0: fantastic fourth quarter. 13 of his 30 points came in the fourth, and the Knicks closed the game on a 10-0 heater. And once again, the home arena of the home team sounded like the denizens of Madison Square Garden and moved in. Their 12th straight victory during this run, 11th by double digits, and 7th in a row on the road by 10 or more. And even though he's getting all the shine, Brunson isn't doing this alone. The entire Knicks lineup and bench was all the way up, as they have been for the past 12 games. Karl Anthony Towns could not have been better in Game 1. He excelled on both sides of the floor, garnering a double-double and, more importantly, limiting what Victor Wembanyama could do offensively. Josh Hart has been the heart of the Knicks during these playoffs. 15 rebounds, 6 assists, a block, and 4 steals in 27 minutes, with 2 of those steals coming in the fourth quarter and setting up Brunson field goals. Despite struggling early, OG Anunoby came alive offensively in the fourth quarter with his back-to-back three-pointers providing the proverbial boot on the Spurs' collective throats. And it didn't have to be that way. The Spurs had the lead several times, including double digits in the second half, but fumbled it away. Actually, they threw it away. The bane of my existence during these playoffs has been poor shooting, and more so, poor three-point shooting that was either ill-advised or rushed down the floor. And it got the Spurs when they were up 14 in the third quarter. And it's too bad, too, because rookie Dylan Harper once again put on a show, looking much more seasoned while taking on Jalen Brunson, much like he did SGA, with no fear and cold intentions. Harper's lack of playing time in the fourth quarter as head coach Mitch Johnson yielded to De'Aaron Fox needs to not happen again for the rest of the series, at least until the son of Ron cools off. San Antonio has won 74 games this year and just took down defending champions Oklahoma City in 7 games. Coming back from 2-0 was not impossible, but the way this version of the New York Knicks is playing, it's improbable. I'm Mike Sempervivi with the Sports Byline Broadcasting Network 2-Minute Warning.
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1: Rick Tittle knows his sports.
2: I hate that guy.
3: I love that guy.
4: Oh my gosh, he's so fine. Rick Tittle brings home the bacon, fries it up in a pan, and then he eats it.
5: Ricky T in the hizzle for shizzle, biznatch.

0: Hey, hey, ho, ho, your ugly face has just got to go. Talking to myself, by the way. 1-800-878-PLAY. That's the secret code, or as I call it, the phone number to get in and get heard. H-E-R-D, heard. That's right, girl. 1-800-878-7529. Chris Jones will join us after the break. He's written a very poignant book about coping with tragedy and loss through supporting an English soccer team, which is interesting because supporting an English soccer team can give you a lot of stress, as does American teams as well. This is the thing that I tell people when they judge each other on who's a better fan or not. And I always hate that because people are like, I buy merch, I go to the games, I go on the road, you know, I paint my house the colors, I'm a bigger fan than you. And like, no, you're not. You're not a bigger fan. You're just spending more money on them, and that's great. And I appreciate your commitment. But if you hear your team loses and it puts you in a bad mood, or you hear your team wins and it puts you in a good mood, that's a fan. You are a fan. If you hear that team loses and you don't care, you're not a fan. If it literally affects you, if you can brush it off, and as I've gotten older, I've tried to brush it off more, but Tottenham flirting with relegation, I liken it, and I'm completely serious, as to like a six-month trial to find out if I was going to go to jail for a year, at least a year or not. And many times the lawyer's telling me, not looking good, not looking good. Looks like you're going to jail. And on the last day at the trial, we find the defendant not guilty. That's what it felt like. And that's when you know that you maybe are too much of a fan. So we'll get into it with Chris next. Also, a Belmont Stakes preview with the Hall of Fame horse racing writer, Dick Girardi. Your calls at 1-800-878-PLAY. The Twitter is at Rick Tittle. Come on back.
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0: so great. 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
2: All right, thank you for that, and welcome back to the show. Rick Tittle with you coast to coast and around the world on the American Forces Radio Network. It's our pleasure now to be joined on the show by Chris Jones, sports writer. He has a brand new book available from Random House entitled Legs, Hearts, Minds, Loss, and Its Remedies. And this is on sale brand new. It just came out yesterday. Chris, welcome to the show, and let's start with the genesis of this book, and that is you experienced not one, not two, but more setbacks and tragedies than most people have in such a short amount of time. So tell us about how this all got started, please.
3: Hey, Rick. Well, this is delightful for me to bare my soul to your listeners. I had a pretty bad run. Starting around 2016, I was a writer for Esquire magazine, and I lost my job. And then a couple months later, I got divorced under horrible circumstances, and that was layered on top of my usual battery of mental health issues that I had. And I just found myself in a very deep hole. I would say, you know, I experienced a lot of things that most people will over the course of their lives. I just happened to experience them in very short order. It was not a great time in my life.
2: And so you decided to start following Burnley. What was it about Burnley? There was a family connection, right?
3: Exactly. Yeah, I was just looking for something to hang on to. I had so much uncertainty in my life. You know, your listeners have been divorced. All of a sudden, all of your plans evaporate. You think you have your future mapped out, and then you don't. You don't know anything about what tomorrow's gonna bring. And so sports for me had always been kind of a casual thing. I wrote about them. I loved them. I didn't root for any particular team. I sort of watched games the way other people might watch the opera or listen to music. And Burnley were my mum's team, my grandfather's team. And I decided I needed something to pour myself into. Like I write in the book, you know, when you get divorced, that love that you felt for somebody still exists. You just don't have anywhere to put it. And like my grandfather and my mom before me, I decided to put it into Burnley, which are, they are not a great team, but they were exactly the team I needed at the time.
2: Yeah, and I'm a Tottenham fan from 19.
3: Oh man.
2: Yeah, 1989, and so
3: okay.
2: It's funny, the in-betweeners, the episode where it's Simon says, "I love football, but Burnley can F off." That, I always think of that line. So you got J.J. Watt over there now. I want to ask you about Vincent Kompany, because when he took over and you guys won the championship with over a month left, you had like over 100 points. And then he got to the Prem, and everyone was saying, you can't play the same way. You're going to be exposed in the back. And he stuck to his guns. He's like, no, this is how we got promoted, and this is how we're going to play. And then Bayern Munich took him, and I was kind of surprised. I mean, he was such a great player and captain at Man City. But what did you think about the transition from playing, you know, with the wingbacks flying down and then not adjusting to a more demanding Premier League?
3: I mean, it was a lesson in a lot of things. Like, I don't want to overstate how much Burnley informed my life, but, you know, the title of the book is Legs, Hearts, Minds, because that was one of their unofficial slogans under Sean Dyche, who preceded Vincent. And that was about, like, the three ways that underdogs can win a soccer game. Like, you can outwork somebody, you can outbelieve somebody, you can outthink somebody. And if you do that, if you get two or three of those things, you have a really good chance of winning, even if the other team is more talented. Vincent Kompany, I think because he came from Man City and came from a champion's mentality, he was like, grinding out underdog wins is not it for me. Survival is not it for me. And you know, when you talk about people hating watching Burnley under Sean Dyche, like, it was trench warfare. Like, he just did not play super attractive footy, and that was because he understood the limits of what Burnley had. You can't compete against somebody better than you using the same method. You've got to try something different. And so Vincent, you know, in the championship, under him, Burnley became young and aggressive and quick and multinational. And in the championship, it was fantastic. We had, like you say, we had that year where it was just unstoppable. But then you get to the Premier League, which is arguably the toughest league in sports in the world, and he didn't adjust. He tried the same method with inferior talent, and you're going to get punched in the mouth game after game, and that's exactly what happened. And Burnley immediately got relegated again, and he left for Bayern Munich, where he could afford to play the kind of football that he wants to play. Burnley just, it's a small club. It has built-in limitations, and he was a good fit for a little bit there, and it was really exciting, and then reality sort of come in. And that's what our lives are like, right, Rick? Like, you can have all the dreams you want. At some point, reality is going to come up in your face, and you need to know how to adjust, and we Burnley didn't adjust.
2: So, like, for me, in the last 6 months with this relegation looming, I was just saying it was like a trial where for 6 months I was going to find out whether I was going to go to prison or not. And then in the end, seriously, I mean, and then in the end, I was found not guilty on the last day of the season. So, for you, now, and we know Burnley's a yo-yo club, but how is it? That, I mean, this year you kind of knew you were going down, what, in February. So how have you kind of handled all that?
3: It's just kind of how it is. I wish I had a more eloquent way to say it. Like, the reason the Spurs drama was so intriguing to everyone in football, I followed intensely that drama, and it was because it was so unusual for that club. It was not the norm. And the idea that Spurs and that magnificent stadium might end up playing Lincoln City next season was fascinating. Burnley, it's like, this is how it goes. And when my grandfather introduced me to Burnley, you know, they were a fourth division team, really bad, like almost, you know, out of the Football League. And there had been a time when Burnley were the champions of England. Last time was 1960, and that seemed impossible to me. They were so small and so scrappy and so desperate. I'm glad, I have to be honest, like, I inherited Burnley. It wasn't a choice. I'm glad I got a team like Burnley where, like, Man City this season finished second. They win an FA Cup. It's a lost season. They're disappointed. If you follow Burnley, you know, a win against Liverpool at Anfield, that's your season. It's just a different scale of expectation. I'd rather have a team where winning is special and something to be celebrated, not a source of relief. Like, thank God we won. What a terrible response to a victory. Where second place feels pretty great and where losing is kind of expected. I think that's how most of our lives go. So for me, if I'm looking for a team to pour my love into, Burnley sort of fit the model. Spurs, like the celebrations in that stadium when you guys survive, I mean, that is a different kind of trophy, right? Like, it's a different kind of experience. And I think there's a value, more of a gratitude built into that kind of victory than sometimes there is in the traditional, like, we are the champions kind of victory.
2: Yeah, and we got to run here, but I think it's amazing that in times of grief, you picked the one thing that gives more grief than anything is following a soccer team. So that's pretty great. Everybody check out Legs, Hearts, Minds, Loss, and Its Remedies, available now from Random House. We've been speaking with Chris Jones. Chris, good stuff, man. Love talking soccer with you, and let's catch up on your next project.
3: Thanks so much for having me. Good luck next season.
2: Thank you. I appreciate it. You too in the championship. Let's go as you play the Lincoln Imps. Come on back, and we'll talk horse racing.

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Let the message ring out that from this day forward, when you buy American, you buy the best. 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And by God, we shall not allow their sacrifice to be forgotten. It's time to show the world just how great American can be. And we will not wait for tomorrow to come. We will stand here, this moment, together. And we will start today.

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0: Don't be getting your granny panties all in a bunch. 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
1: All right, thank you for that, and welcome back to the show. Rick Tittle with you coast to coast and around the world on the American Forces Radio Network. It's always great to catch up with the Hall of Fame racing writer. I almost said writer, like with an R, with a W, writer Dick Girardi. And we love having Dick on, especially before the Triple Crown races. And, of course, we do have the Belmont Stakes. Back in Saratoga for a third and final year, they're going to go to the fancy schmancy new Belmont Park next year. Will not be at the traditional mile and a half. Saratoga is a mile and a quarter, so horses for courses. We'll talk about that. But anyway, Dick, welcome back to the show. Let's just start off with the return of Golden Tempo. Sherry DeVoe kept the Derby winner out of the Preakness. And this horse is getting some love, but a lot of people thought that this horse got lucky, that Dan and Bourbon broke its kneecaps and some horses got piled up on the rail. Before we get into Renegade and some of the favorites, what do you think about Golden Tempo? Was this a horse that got lucky, or could it win another biggie?
2: I think he can win, Rick, but he will not have my money. Golden Tempo, look, Cherie did a phenomenal job with the horse, but that race kind of set up perfectly for him. Remember, he was like a million miles behind. All the horses up near the pace got really tired. Denon Bourbon being the reason he got tired, he just mentioned he had an injury. So the race kind of set up for the horses coming from far back. This race is very different. Same distance, obviously different racetrack. It's a mile and an eighth circumference, so they'll start at the eighth pole. And Power Shift, the two, is absolutely the only early speed in the race. So this pace is going to be nothing like it was in Kentucky. It's not going to be super fast, and it's not going to be very contentious. So that kind of plays against Golden Tempo, and Cherie's actually already referred to that. She knows that, but I'm not going to say the horse has no chance, but certainly not going to be favored this time. Won't be 23-1, but won't be 2-1 either.
1: Well, we saw some great bit of jockeying in the Derby when Renegade was on the rail and Irad broke it out and so close to winning that race. Of course, his brother ended up winning that race. But Pletcher, Irad, did they sort of feel like this is their race of redemption now? Because Renegade does seem like a pretty heavy favorite at the four spot.
2: Yeah, he's absolutely the logical favorite. He came into the Derby off, you know, arguably one of the two best preps. He was phenomenal in the Arkansas Derby. And you mentioned early in the Kentucky Derby, I mean, the whole field kind of came over on Renegade from the one post, and he did everything but jam into the rail. So, yeah, and yet still almost won the race. And Todd Pletcher is great at a lot in this sport, but he's really great at the Belmont Stakes. Now, this isn't traditional distance, but he's won it, Rick, four times, and he's been second nine times. So, yeah, Renegade will go favorite in the race for all those reasons. And Irad, who people love for obvious reasons, one of the great jockeys in the modern American history. So, yeah, Renegade will get a lot of love and should.
1: I love a name that I don't think anybody else has. Now, that might be very common, but I've never heard of an Irad. So I think it's cool that he can really like be like Madonna or Cher and just go by one name.
2: Yeah, he and his brother Jose are from Puerto Rico, and I'm not exactly – Jose, I know where that came from. I read it, as you said, a little unusual.
1: All right. Well, you know, I'm always intrigued at long shots because I remember in my 20s, I would go to Golden Gate Fields and just bet long shots all day. And every once in a while, especially when there was those 1A, 1B horses, the two favorites for the price of one, that seemed to be when the long shots would come through. But we have a really long shot. Started off at 40-1. I see now 30-1. And that's the Vitruvian Man, a very interesting name for a horse, from Sorgenstein, trained by Doug O'Neill with jockey Antonio Freisu. This all seems like also ran, but is it one of those horses where you and I would have a better chance of winning running?
2: I'm not optimistic, and I'm a big Doug O'Neill fan. There's some new owners that just got into game that are now involved in the Vitruvian Man. He's 30-1, as you said, on the morning line. He's 40-1 at the line that betonline.ag has out there at the moment. And that sounds about right, although his price, Rick, probably will come down just because it's only nine horses. And people, they see these long shots winning these Triple Crown races. They just don't want a horse to go off at a big price in case they missed. But, yeah, Vitruvian Man, if you're looking at the prop bets, he's the one of the most likely horses to finish last. In fact, he is the favorite to finish last at Bet Online. You bet $4, you win $7 if the Vitruvian Man runs last. That's one of the props.
1: All right, I want to talk about another Pletcher horse and a stablemate of Renegade, and that's Power Shift, and you got a great jockey in Luis Saez. I did hear talk, maybe you can clear this up, that they were thinking maybe not running him. I mean, we only have nine horses right now, but what do you think about Power Shift as a horse that could finish in the money?
2: I think he's dangerous for a couple of reasons. One, the first race he ever ran was an awesome race against Emerging Market, who's in here and came back to win the Louisiana Derby. Just missed winning that race. His second race, Rick, in the Tampa Bay Derby, he just got off badly, stumbled, and was kind of out of his comfort zone. So put a line through that. His most recent race was excellent. The buyer speed figure was a 95. He won pretty convincingly. That was the winning speed figure in the Derby, was a 95. And he's 12-1. On the line. He's 8-1 at Bet Online. And there's also a great prop up there. Will a Pletcher horse win the Belmont? We already talked, obviously, about Renegade, who's going to go favored. You get two for the price of one, you get 7-5 if either one of them wins in one of the prop bets. So, and I think the style is the thing that gives him the best chance. There isn't any early speed. Luis Saez is a speed rider. There isn't any. The one thing I can assure everybody of, when they come out of the first turn, Power Shift's going to be in front, unless something happens in the gate, he breaks poorly or something. Then the question is he good enough? But it's always a good place to be, out front by yourself.
1: Now, Chief Wallaby is another. I mean, this is a Mott horse, Junior Alvarado. A lot of people think that this horse could finish in the top two. And at the Derby, you know, was making that late break and got bumped by Ocelli, maybe a little bit of bad luck, and finishing fourth at the Kentucky Derby. What do you think about the three-horse Chief Wallaby?
2: Absolutely legit. Bill Mott, you know, one of the legends in our game. Of course, had Sovereignty, won the Derby, and the Belmont was horse of the year last year. Chief Wallaby isn't Sovereignty, but he's pretty good. You're right. He finished fourth and did get impeded a little bit in the stretch. It's interesting. We have the first, second, fourth, seventh, and tenth horses out of the Derby, so we'll get to settle something like, you know, who really was the best horse in the Derby. Commandment finished seventh, and I thought he had all kind of trouble in the race when you watch the replay. Of course, he won the Florida Derby and had won four in a row prior to getting beat in Kentucky. And then I just mentioned Emerging Market. It was a Louisiana Derby winner. Rick, he was probably a little closer to the pace than they wanted him to be, and he just got a little tired at the end. So he's certainly a contender, but yeah, it's fun that we got five out of the 18 back from the Derby here in the Belmont, and nobody will be surprised that Chad Brown and Todd Pletcher, they own five of the nine horses. They trained five of the nine horses in the race.
1: All right, finally, Dick, Growth Equity, the six horse, is not getting talked about a lot. It's still a Chad Brown horse and a little bit of a wild card because he's not faced any of these other horses before, but did win the Peter Pan by two lengths, a 12-1 right now. How do you see the six horse?
2: Yeah, I think he's dangerous. That's the local New York prep for the Belmont Stakes. They typically run it in a week between the Derby and the Preakness, so the horses get 4 weeks to the Belmont. And in recent years, several of the Peter Pan Stakes winners, including Arcangelo from a couple of years ago, came back to win the Belmont Stakes. So, yeah, this is a horse who's clearly getting better. Every race is better than the previous one. 2 seconds, two firsts. And as you said, Chad Brown, I mean, he's won basically every big race there is in the country with the exception of the Derby and the Belmont. He's due. He's going to win one of these. He won them both at some point. But, yeah, I think that horse is kind of a little bit underlooked. And as you said, 12-1 on the morning line. And 10-1 to finish last. You're not going to finish last. I don't think that's going to happen. So, but, yeah, we already talked about last. But, yeah, I think Emerging Markets – or, excuse me, Growth Equity is absolutely a contender along with this stablemate Emerging Market.
1: growth equity and emerging market. We have too many hedge fund owners. I mean, let's get some.
2: Yes, we do.
1: Let's get some better names.
2: The owner actually is a hedge fund owner. That's how he names all the sources.
1: Yeah, I'd rather have Vitruvian Man than some of these other. All right, let's everybody go to betonline.ag. Right, Dick?
2: That's the one. And you know, I'm going to give out PowerShift as my long shot pick here, and I think Commandment is going to get overlooked. You know, he was kind of the obvious horse to run well in the Derby, and he did run well. He just, you know, were just too many damn horses around him, Rick.
1: Mm-hmm.
2: So 2 and 7 are kind of my picks here, but Renegades is certainly as logical as you can get. And look, if Golden Peppo won, that'd be great for the game to have the Derby winner come back and win the Belmont.
1: Yeah, not so crowded, not 20 horses, 9 horses. Dick, always great stuff. Appreciate it.
2: You got it. Thank you, Rick.
1: All right. Dick Girardi of BetOnline.ag. I'm Rick Tittle with Open Lines coming up, so get on in.

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It's time to show the world just how great American can be. And we will not wait for tomorrow to come. We will stand here, this moment, together. And we will start today.

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5: Well, look, I already told you. I deal with the customers so the engineers don't have to. I have people skills. I am good at dealing with people. Can't you understand that? What the hell is...

0: Rick Tittle will fight anyone listening to this.
1: All right. Thank you for that. And welcome back to the show. 1-800-878-PLAY. 1-800-878-7529. Getting, get heard. What you be talking about in the blah, blah, blah, blah. What you be doing? All right. A friend of mine told me that he has

Pelicans and when they had the unibrow. And the unibrow was coming to Oakland, and I was on the Warriors flagship station at the time, and for whatever reason, I was filling in. I was doing Warriors pregame for the playoff coverage. And so I was at the Coliseum. I was with a couple other guys, and I remember we had Mark Kestisher of ESPN drop by. I don't know why he was in the building. But anyway, we had the luminaries and stuff. And the big question was, Steph Curry was hurt. And he probably was or was not going to play. And I'll never forget, we were taking calls, and it's like, Bob, go ahead. And he's like, yeah, hi. I just want to let everybody know that Steph is playing because my brother knows a security guard at the Coliseum, and he says Steph is playing. And I was like, yeah, all right, thanks for calling. He's like, whoa, whoa, whoa, whoa, whoa. I'm like, what? What are you doing? I'm like, what am I doing? What? I just told you. I'm like, yeah, okay, sounds good. He's like, you don't believe me? And I'm like, no, I don't. He's like, well, he knows. He was there. I'm like, your brother knows the security guard and he's in on it? I said, unless it's Steve Kerr or Bob Myers, then no. I don't believe it. And he's like, all right, well, you're an idiot because I have the inside facts. I go, all right. I go, well, I'm in the Coliseum right now and nobody said anything to us, but that's fine. And he's like, all right, you'll see that you were wrong. And he was wrong. Steph Curry didn't play. So whenever I hear, I got inside knowledge. So he's coming to the Warriors. I mean, I think about, look, the Warriors have some assets. They do. They've got some picks. And I remember, I think Charlie asked me this a couple weeks ago, would I go all in on 1 year of this, you know, keeping Dre one more year? I mean, Kerr is already in, right? Would I do it? Hell yeah, I would. Because I sat through over 30 years of the Warriors being the worst team in the NBA. Basically right up there, El Stinko. And so, yes, absolutely I would. But I don't think it's going to happen, especially when Giannis revealed yesterday, and I mentioned it, that he would only sign an extension with the Heat. So he doesn't want to stick around in San Francisco, apparently. But there was some other news yesterday, and Steph Curry went on social media, and he announced his new shoe brand. Remember, he started off with Nike. Nike then called him Stephon, and when they were presenting the new shoe. And so he went with Under Armour, and that was an amazing win-win for both of them, and especially Under Armour, 13-year deal. Well, Steph Curry now, how many more years is he going to play? But remember, you know how big Jordan is to this day? The Champions League final that was just on TV, that was watched by 4 million Americans, the bibs that PSG were warming up in on the sidelines had Jumpman on them. A massive circle of Michael Jordan with a basketball. Nothing to do with soccer. They didn't say Paris Saint-Germain. It was just a Nike logo, and then from neck to stomach, a giant Jumpman. So this is what Steph Curry is going to be. He is going to be famous way after he's done playing. And so he announced his new deal with a Chinese shoe company, and I thought, oh, Anta, that's the one that Klay Thompson is with. And by the way, I almost don't feel like saying this because then the secret is out. But if you want the most comfortable shoes, running shoes that you've ever worn or just walking around shoes on Amazon, the Antas, and they're on sale sometimes for $40. They look good. They're leather. They are so bouncy. Some of these other shoes are rock hard. These are the bounciest shoes

0: without looking ridiculous. So anyway, I'm a big Anta fan. Now, if you say, oh, my shoes made in China, where do you think Jordans are made? Where do you think iPhones are made? Because I think, you know, people, they see crappy garbage, like what they sell at gas stations or Chinatown, plastic spider rings and watches that are built to break. Oh, when the Chinese feel like it, they'll make the best stuff in the world. And so, turns out that it's not Anta. It's a company I never heard of called Li Ning. 10 years, $400 million. Now, Li Ying has been identified by the U.S. government and human rights groups as using forced labor, and Li Ning merchandise was banned in the United States in 2022. How's this going to work? Let's go to Charlie in Hell's Kitchen. What's up, Charlie?
1: Hi, Rick. I'm never one to spend anyone's money, but would it be too much to ask of Steph Curry, since he signed this $400 million deal, that maybe he doesn't, if he gets his extension, that he doesn't max out at $70 million a year with the Warriors and say, hey, guys, I'll take a little less so we can put a competitive product on the court my last couple of years? Because if, listen, I don't like spending anyone's money, but it's safe to say that Curry may be financially comfortable enough to say, hey, unless it's the union that gets involved and says, no, you have to take what, you know, they, or not get involved with pressure him. But if I'm Steph Curry and I want to go out as a winner, or at least make the playoffs, much like Tom Brady did, I think, and a couple other players where they took a little less so they can have a competitive team, go out and sign specific players. He seems like the type that would, but I'm hoping that may be the case. What's your thoughts about that?
0: Yeah, I mean, KD did that too with the Warriors.
1: KD.
0: There are a lot of people that leave money on the table so that they can win, because they're already rich enough to buy an island. So why not try and win? But I think, you know, maybe. But, I mean, the deal with Curry is already done, so I don't know if they can, if he's going to give any back, you know.
1: Oh, no, not give back. But he has 1 year left on his contract, and he's talking about they can extend him.
0: Oh, I see what you're saying. Yeah, yeah. Maybe, I don't know. Or they could defer it like they do in baseball, you know.
1: Yeah, like give him an Ohtani deal. We'll pay you $70 million, $1 million for the next 7 years. before the final, about a week or so ago, when the Spurs beat OKC in Game 7, and I'm objective. I'm not a Knicks fan. I don't hate them like I hate the Yankees and some other teams. And in New York, everything is pretty much split between Yankees, Mets, Jets and Giants, even though both those teams are not New York teams and New Jersey teams, and the only New York team is Buffalo Bills, but I digress. Hockey, you got, you know, the three teams, Devils, a little less than. But everyone, other than maybe two people who are Brooklyn Nets fans, are Knicks fans. And just, I was convinced, I'm not convinced, but I thought the Spurs were the better team. I thought they would win. I picked them objectively six, seven games. I think I'm convinced just by hearing all the nonsense all week locally that the Knicks are going to win. So I don't, what are your thoughts about the finals?
0: I think this is going to go seven games, and I think that the Knicks are going to break everybody's heart. I think they're going to have it in Game 7. They're going to be like up 18 in the fourth quarter and throw it away.
1: That would be a typical Nick. That would just like, who's that guy, Starks, when he went to 17 in Game 7 against Houston. Yeah. You know, the argument on the New York, with a lot of fans and local people talking, is that who do the Spurs have other than Wembanyama? And I said, well, just because you never heard of Castle, did you watch him play in that OKC OKC series. That dude was fantastic. Mm-hmm. Or that other young kid, Harper, I think his name is, who I've never heard of before. You know, they have some pieces, but I just think, I don't know. Listen, objectively, I think the Spurs will win. You know, would it be cool to see the Knicks win? Yeah, because they would totally, this whole city would be burnt to the, they would burn the city to down. I mean, they're completely bananas here over this team because, like I said, other than two or three people, everyone's a Knicks fan. Yeah. I agree with you. I think there will be a point in the series where the Knicks can win it or take control of it, and something will happen. I just don't think they have an answer for Wemby. I don't.
0: Well, they said, you know, Ananobi played him better than anybody the whole year. Let me throw you one more thing before we go about John Starks.
1: Yes.
0: He did the double on me when I was producing years and years ago. I had him on the show, and he ghosted us. He blew us off, and then he also did the exact same thing when I was a host. So. He did the
1: wow. Who Starks?
0: John Hart.
1: Starks did that?
0: He did the double on me.
1: Oh wow! So you got to root for the Spurs.
0: I'm rooting for the Knicks. I want the Knicks. I've seen enough Spurs stuff. I want the Knicks. All right.
1: Yeah, they did. They had their five titles. I get it. I like I said, I have no rooting interest. One of my favorite words is Schadenfreude. I'd like to see the misery of old New York. That's weird. I'm a native New Yorker, and I revel in the fact that New York fans suffer and cry a lot. I don't know.
0: Yeah. I don't know. My cousin is like that, too. He's from the East Bay, and he just loves to see the suffering. I don't know. Hey, I got to run, Charlie, but thanks for the call.
1: All right, buddy. See you later.
0: There he is, Charlie in New York City. Come on back on Sports Byline.

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0: If you're thinking about calling Rick Tittle, just put down that phone and shut your ugly face.
1: All right. As I was mentioning, Steph Curry very close now to becoming a billionaire. And with Li Ning banned in the United States, Representative Chris Smith, a New Jersey Republican who co-chairs the Congressional Executive Committee on China, says, quote, Steph Curry is one of the most talented and watched basketball players in the world, which is exactly why this issue matters. The NBA, its players, and sites like Amazon cannot suggest that they stand for social justice at home while cashing checks from companies tied to the Chinese Communist Party's forced labor economy. Well, apparently Jimmy Butler wears Li Ning's, and so does Dwayne Wade. So, I don't know. Do you have to buy them? Are they contraband? Are they like Cuban cigars? I'm sure Steph thought this all out. He's not going to sign a $400 million 10-year deal and then find out, oh, yeah, you can't sell them in America. But, yeah, it's a lot of cash. And I never heard of Li Ning. And I looked at the shoes. They're kind of ugly. But that's just me. The Antas, I like those. All right, Anta is hard to say. Come on, come on back on Byline.

0: I'm Mike Sempervivi with the Sports Byline Broadcasting Network 2-Minute Warning. Friday night brings Game 2 of the NBA Finals between the New York Knicks and the San Antonio Spurs, which the Knicks lead 1-0 after their 10-point win on Wednesday night. Once again inside the Frostbank Center, this is not a must-win for San Antonio, but it's a must-win for San Antonio. That's not because the Spurs can't rally from being down 2-0. It's because the Knicks are just that hot right now. Last update, I talked about Jalen Brunson being a big-time player in a big-time city doing big-time things who only gets bigger when the lights get brighter. Well, they got brighter, and so did he. After having two scares with his leg in the first half and to begin the third quarter, Brunson added to his storybook postseason with a fantastic fourth quarter. 13 of his 30 points came in the fourth, and the Knicks closed the game on a 10-0 heater. And once again, the home arena of the home team sounded like the denizens of Madison Square Garden and moved in. Their 12th straight victory during this run, 11th by double digits, and 7th in a row on the road by 10 or more. And even though he's getting all the shine, Brunson isn't doing this alone. The entire Knicks lineup and bench was all the way up, as they have been for the past 12 games. Karl Anthony Towns could not have been better in Game 1. He excelled on both sides of the floor, garnering a double-double and, more importantly, limiting what Victor Wembanyama could do offensively. Josh Hart has been the heart of the Knicks during these playoffs. 15 rebounds, 6 assists, a block, and 4 steals in 27 minutes, with 2 of those steals coming in the fourth quarter and setting up Brunson field goals. Despite struggling early, OG Anunoby came alive offensively in the fourth quarter with his back-to-back three-pointers, providing the proverbial boot on the Spurs' collective throats. And it didn't have to be that way. The Spurs had the lead several times, including double digits in the second half, but fumbled it away. Actually, they threw it away. The bane of my existence during these playoffs has been poor shooting, and more so, poor three-point shooting that was either ill-advised or rushed down the floor. And it got the Spurs when they were up 14 in the third quarter. And it's too bad, too, because rookie Dylan Harper once again put on a show, looking much more seasoned while taking on Jalen Brunson, much like he did SGA, with no fear and cold intentions. Harper's lack of playing time in the fourth quarter as head coach Mitch Johnson yielded to De'Aaron Fox needs to not happen again for the rest of the series, at least until the son of Ron cools off. San Antonio has won 74 games this year and just took down defending champions Oklahoma City in 7 games. Coming back from 2-0 was not impossible, but the way this version of the New York Knicks is playing, it's improbable. I'm Mike Sempervivi with the Sports Byline Broadcasting Network 2-Minute Warning.
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0: Thank you for that, and welcome back to the show. I watched that Steph Curry video about Li Ning, and he was like, Li Ning is the man, and I thought, oh, wait, it's a dude? He was named the Prince of Gymnastics. He won 6 medals at the 84 LA Games, 3 golds. I don't remember him. I was in college. But I didn't know that was China's first Olympic Games since the 1940s. So there must have been some Cold War bad blood going on there. The Soviets were playing in all those Olympics. Apparently China wanted to stay insular. But anyway, after the Olympics, he came home and he founded the Li Ning Clothing Company. And it has expanded worldwide. They do have an office in Portland, not too far from Nike, I would imagine. And he's worth $5 billion. He's in the International Gymnastics Hall of Fame. He has a statue in Montreux. Montreux is in Switzerland. He has been involved in philanthropy. He has gymnastics schools all over the place. So he's got to be one of the most famous Chinese people outside of Yao Ming, at least for athletes. He's a couple years older than me. Like I said, I don't remember Li Ning. I wasn't paying too much attention to men's gymnastics. I'm sure he made headlines at the time, but it's named after him. Kind of like Adi Dassler. Adolf Dassler has Adidas, as they say in England. You wearing Adidas? I go, in America, we say Adidas, and they go, you say what now? And we say Adidas. Blah! But anyway, Li Ning is going to be giving Steph Curry $400 million for the next 10 years. And you know what? He's going to make more money than that. Otherwise, he wouldn't be paying Steph that. This isn't one of his philanthropical ventures. He's paying Steph that because he's going to get more than that. So Li Ning is not only a guy, he is a very impressive guy. All right, 1-800-878-PLAY. We will come on back with JT Mesdaw on the other side.
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4: 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Rick Tittle with you coast to coast and around the world on the American Forces Radio Network. It's our pleasure to welcome back to the show author and adventurer J.T. Mesdaw, and he's here to talk about his new book, No Bad Days, Turning Your Biggest Challenges into Your Greatest Opportunities. J.T., welcome back to the show, and I know a lot of times people write books like this, and they always seem to have it quite easy, and I think it probably has more validity coming from you because you have faced some challenges as well. So tell us how you got through some of those and then sort of the genesis of this book, please.
5: Yes. Well, thank you so much for having me on, and I'm excited to share a little bit of my story and about No Bad Days. You know, No Bad Days comes from a time where the title comes from a time when I was in the hospital. I had spent over 200 and some days in the hospital as a youngster born with something called Vactorelle syndrome, which is a birth defect that affects your GI system. So from top of your esophagus all the way down was compromised for me. And I had about 16 major surgeries before I was 16 years old. And that's when I really was going through some of my biggest challenges. But fast forwarding a little bit, after spinal cord surgeries, GI surgeries, there came a point where education was a struggle for me, and I realized that I was severely dyslexic. And so to think of even graduating from high school, let alone from college, was a challenge in my eyes. And there was individuals in my life that said I wouldn't be able to do it or wouldn't be able to do certain things in life. And within that, I found a love for the outdoors and a passion for adventure. And I fortunately was able to show the naysayers in my life that I was able to overcome and do the things that I was told I'd never be able to do.
4: Of all the things that you have accomplished, I want to ask you about Mount Kilimanjaro, because what was there one thing that was the hardest part, like the elevation, the thin air, the critters, the heat, or was it kind of a combination of everything? What was maybe the biggest challenge of that feat?
5: Yes. So just backing up a little bit with my love for adventure, there was a mentor of mine in my life who introduced me to a lot of outdoor sports. And when I was in college, he said, JT, when you graduate here, what is something that you want to do that you thought you'd never be able to do? And I said, I want to climb Mount Kilimanjaro. And so we set out for training for several months, and I spent some time in Colorado spending the nights at 14,000 feet on the top of what they call 14ers. And from there, heading to the mountain. And upon getting there, we had set goals, and one of our goals was to accomplish this in 4 days as opposed to the average 6 to 7 day pace. And with that, it was pushing us. But with my medical stuff and my medical treatment I do every day, we knew it was something that I had to do to get on and off the mountain as quick as possible. And we like setting goals. But we pushed on, and as we made it to different parts of the mountain and would spend the night, quickly came to find that my bowel management program that I do every day and I talk about in No Bad Days, you know, was something that got compromised. And unfortunately, I think that I got very ill from doing my medical treatment and with unpurified water at one point, which really affected me. And so the biggest challenge was getting sick on the mountain on our fourth day, summit day, and the elevation is what started to really crush me. And from being so dehydrated from my treatment, the altitude sickness quickly came upon me, and I had a red backpack. And that red backpack has quite a story with it, too, as we got to the higher parts of the mountain, too. So it was an amazing experience altogether.
4: You know, just on a personal note, speaking of those 14ers, I was near Pikes Peak in Colorado Springs, one of those, and they had a thing called the Manitou Incline, and that was at 9,000 feet, and it was this old funicular, and I remember about halfway up, I realized I should have bought one of those cans that feel like nothing's in it with oxygen in them. I mean, that was hard enough, so I just was thinking, like, what about the mental aspect? Were you ever, like, out of body in one of those things?
5: You know, I think that the mental side, I feel, you know, it was just a determination of pushing on. And I think a lot of my drive and stuff came from the fact that I was told that I would never be away from a bathroom for more than, you know, 24 hours in my life, and certain things would be unobtainable. But the biggest thing for me was the good Lord just has been a big part of my life, and I feel that he put people in my tribe to help carry me up that mountain. And for example, literally carrying me up the mountain, not me physically, but my red backpack, that point that I got so sick, the guides said to me, "Let me take your red backpack, JT." And I said, "You know, I came here with everything in this backpack, and I want to finish it with this backpack." And they continued to ask me as the morning went on, and I eventually gave up the red backpack. And I think that the biggest life lesson there is, you know, we can persevere and push on, but we also need our tribe of people around us, those who are going to support us in the hard times and in the great times. And so the mental side is definitely a struggle, but in the sense of something that just always has motivated me is being in a challenging spot. How far can you push your body and your mind especially?
4: Last question for you, because I know you have your own foundation. You've raised over $1 million to help children. And I could just imagine these kids at very impressionable age being told, "Yeah, you're not going to play any high school sports. You'll be lucky if somebody invites you to the prom." I mean, you get all these things that just weigh so heavily, and you can't see the future. And if you knew then how you were going to end up, you would have been fine, but you don't know that. So how does your foundation help kids, especially with, as you said, the literacy part of it?
5: Yeah. So we help out in the two areas, medical supplies and a few other medical things that we work with Vactrol syndrome. And then on the education space, the dyslexia for me, I found a program called the Tatum Reading Program. And that program took me from a non-reader to an author. And so it's been an amazing program. And so what we do is we get teachers trained in that program and to go out and tutor kids. And it's truly an amazing reading program that took me from, like I said, a non-reader to being able to read and write, and eventually doing something I never thought I'd do, write a book.
4: Great stuff. That book is called No Bad Days, Turning Your Biggest Challenges into Your Greatest Opportunities. From our guest, J.T. Mesdagh, Mesdagh. JT, thanks for coming on the show again. Congrats on the book, and let's catch up on the next one.
5: Sounds great. Thank you so much.
4: All right. Good stuff. We got open lines, so come on in at 1-800-878-7529.

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1: Hey, thanks for that. 1-800-878-PLAY. 1-800-878-7529. Get in and get heard. So whenever the NBA finals happen, there's a state of the state with the commissioner, Adam Silver. He comes out and you ask him lots of questions. And I remember being at the Coliseum before game one of an NBA finals and people are saying, what do you think about Joe Lacob moving the team to San Francisco? And Adam Silver said, I have every faith in Joe. He goes, look where we are right now. We're in the A's batting cage, which is basically to say, like, what are we doing here? And I was kind of mad, but I was kind of like, eh, he has a point. I mean, there's nothing wrong with the A's batting cage because we all fit. It just didn't have crystal chandeliers. But anyway, so he was at game one, was the commish, and he talked about a lot of stuff. But the thing that I was most interested in was that he anticipates next year launching NBA Europe with 16 teams with a what's called limited promotion system. Does that mean that there's relegation? Yes. He said, we are very much on schedule. It is our hope and anticipation that that league will launch in the 2027-28 season in Europe. We are on track. Final bids from franchises are due at the end of the month in June. As has been reported, we've seen record interest and we're very excited about the ongoing opportunity and working closely with FIBA, our federation, end quote. So Silver said that the NBA will presumably be in position to award franchises this fall. And so when he was asked how the league would be structured, he laid out this vision of 16 teams, some which are already in existence and some which would be newly created. And then a permanent and use some sort of promotion relegation system. So permanent. So that means, like, right now there's no Paris team. Right now there's no London team. There is a Madrid team. There is a Barcelona team. Now, there are teams, but they're not, like, big-ass teams. There are big teams in Italy and in the Balkans. But the fact that there would be permanent teams, in other words, the Paris and London team that will be created, London United, you know, United means you get all the teams in a town and you all come together, which is funny because Manchester United is not United. There's also Manchester City. Newcastle United, Leeds United, those teams are United. Anyway, I digress. So that is an interesting concept that the big teams don't have to worry about it, but that maybe the minnows do. Silver said, what we're planning to launch with essentially is a 16-team league, 12 permanent franchises, and the ability, frankly, for any club in Europe to play in those remaining slots, a modified open league or a modified closed league, depending on how you want to look at it. That's the structure that we're talking to these potential franchises about. Some are existing franchises that play in Europe, and then there's groups that are coming together that want to launch teams in cities that don't have top-level basketball right now. In terms of EuroLeague, negotiations are ongoing with them. It's our hope that we can find a way to integrate these operations with the EuroLeague, but we will move forward either way. So 12 teams permanent, 4 that can come in and out. And, you know, what does this do to EuroBasket or EuroLeague? So it was reported that Rome is in, Milan is in, London is in, Paris is in, also Manchester, Lyon, and France. Lyon, to me, I'm not a big fan. That's where the Elf refinery is. The whole place smells like gasoline. Barcelona, and then Munich and Berlin, and then Athens, and Istanbul, the Dardanelles, the Bosphorus, Constantinople, Byzantium. So somebody brought up the question, what about Luka Doncic, who bought Vanoli Cremona? Cremona is a city in Italy, so he bought a basketball team in Italy. And and then they said, Doncic said that he's moving the Cremona team to Rome. I'm sure they're happy about that in Cremona. Silver said, in terms of whether it's Luka Doncic or other players owning teams, that has not been resolved yet. That's an issue we have to work through with our players' association. I'll just add, I think part of the determination will be what the basketball relationship will be. These teams, call it NBA Europe and the NBA. That obviously could complicate things if current NBA players were owners. So those are some of the factors we'll be looking at. Now, as I've mentioned many times, and for a short time I coached football to the Metropolitan Police Department, the Bobbies. And that was actually a lot of fun. But while I was coaching, one of the PCs, police constables, or coppers, Malcolm Wood, I was staying in Harpenden, which is in Hertfordshire, and not too far from Hemel Hempstead. And he said, you know, my son is 14, and he has a basketball team, and they play Achu in Hemel. And could I come by and just help out the coach for a couple nights? Maybe just for a few weeks. And I was like, he's like, I'll give you a ride. It's like Tuesdays and Thursdays, whatever. I'm like, okay. So I did about five practice sessions, and I told them, I go, look, I know football really well, okay? I played it in college. I played offense in high school. I played defense, and I've watched it my whole life. I'm not Bill Walsh, but I know football pretty well. I said, basketball, I only played high school basketball. So I'm not exactly John Wooden here. And he said, the fact that you grew up watching the NBA in America and that you played high school basketball, you know way more than any of us. Fair enough. Kind of like soccer coaches in America. Don't touch the ball with your hands and we'll give you orange slices at halftime, okay? On three, ready, break. What? But anyway, I remember seeing a lot of kids wearing Jordan stuff, and I think that was when he had gone to Washington. So they had, I think he was number 45 on the Wiz, and so. But they were all fascinated, these kids with the NBA. And then it made me realize that basketball is a much more, you know, accessible sport. This is why it grew so much in our inner cities and urban areas. It's much harder to get a baseball field or a soccer pitch or a football field. It's very easy just to play some hoop somewhere, half court. And so did any of them stick out? No. We did have, remember, Michael Olowokandi, who signed the wall here at Byline, and it looked like he got on a ladder, but he didn't because he was like 7 feet tall. And he has the famous story about growing up in England, and then someone said, why don't you try playing basketball in America? Maybe you can get a scholarship. And he's like, well, I guess I can go walk on somewhere. And they go, where do you want to walk on? And he literally never heard of Duke or North Carolina or Wake Forest. He never heard of Michigan. He just opened up this book that he had that had a listing of America's colleges. And he thought, I'd like to go to California. I mean, who doesn't? I remember meeting these Swedish girls in Germany, and they go, where are you from? We said, California. And they said, dreamland. I went, what? They go, California is dreamland. I was like, oh, well, that's nice. But he saw University of the Pacific, and he's like, oh, can you imagine the beaches? So he called them and said, can I walk on? He ended up being the number one overall pick. I think the Clippers picked him, actually. Didn't have a great NBA career, But after that, there weren't too many Michael Olowokandis that have come from England. It's just not a basketball country. So I wonder who. I think they would support London and Manchester. They would. But these are some tricky things you got to know about. It's sort of like red and blue. You got to know what that means in South Central. You got to know what that means in Liverpool. It's Everton, Liverpool. You got to know what that means in Manchester. It's City and United. So I would think they would not be red or blue. That would be a bad idea. They should pick green. They should pick yellow. Purple. White. Whatever. Don't pick. These are the things that they're going to need locals to say. Yeah, if you pick blue, no one will support them that's a Man United fan. And they'd be like, why is that? And they go, because that's just the way it is. All right, let's take a break. We'll come on back with Carmine on the other side.

my fellow Americans, let the message ring out that from this day forward, when you buy American, you buy the best. Handcrafted. Something premium. Something pure. For this is the very essence of what our servicemen and women gave their lives to protect, and by God, we shall not allow their sacrifice to be forgotten. It's time to show the world just how great American can be. And we will not wait for tomorrow to come. We will stand here, this moment, together, and we will start today.

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0: be getting your granny panties all in a bunch. We got Rick Tittle up in here.
1: All right. Thank you for that. Welcome back to the show. Rick Tittle with you coast to coast, around the world on American Forces, Twitch.tv, YouTube TV as well. And it's great to bring in our friend from Pro Wagering, Carmine Marino. We'll talk about the Belmont Stakes in just a second. But Carmine is a lifelong Knicks fan. And after that tremendous comeback last night, Carmine, and winning 12 playoff games in a row and the most ever on the road by double digits consecutively, I sort of feel nervous now, because if the Knicks lose, it won't be because of Wemby. It'll be viewed as a choke. But either way, Manhattan is getting burned down, isn't it?
2: Listen, I wanted to split the first two games. Game one was the one I wanted. Regardless of what happens in game two, we get to the Garden. The Garden's going to be on fire. These people are going to be going crazy. San Antonio won't know what's hitting them. This is going to be interesting. I think the Knicks can go up 3-1 and win it in six. I really do, and I'm excited. I told you this was the matchup I wanted all along.
1: Well, Wemby looked kind of gassed. Now, we did have that game against OKC where the Spurs looked done, and they turned it around and kind of surprised us.

0: like never. It'll be like nothing we've seen in decades. This is the 69 New York Mets all over again. This is what this is. I mean, this is exactly what this is. This is the impossible dream about to become possible.
1: Except that the Mets didn't have 100 years of fanship behind them. They were the new kids. So this is even bigger, right?
0: But you got to remember, 53 years
1: they
0: have been insignificant. 53 years. And out of the clear blue, this team is turning it around. And now all of a sudden, they're back in action. And let me just say this. If they don't win it this year, it may be another 25 years before they get there again, because I honestly believe San Antonio is about to make a major run. I mean, this reminds me, very, very reminiscent of the Edmonton Oilers when they lost to the Islanders.
1: Yeah.
0: And when they walked by the locker room, they realized, now that's how we win. And they turned around and came back, and then the Edmonton Oilers put together back-to-back dynasties. First you had the Islanders, then you had the Oilers. I think this is very indicative of that, what happened then. This is really, this is an amazing run. I mean, if you asked me at the beginning of the season what I would think, or mid-season, I would have said no way. What the Knicks have done in the last 12 games has been absolutely mind-boggling. Mind-boggling. 12 straight? No way. And like I told you, they played the Sisters of the Poor in the East. But last night, down 12, 14 points, and they did it again on the road? This is unbelievable.
1: How about KAT? He stepped up last night.
0: I think he counts as the key to the series. If he plays, they win. Because he's hard to cover. The guy can he blocks shots, he rebounds, he can pass, he can score. I mean, if he can stay in the 20-15 and get like six assists a game, he's going to be the Knicks could be unstoppable. I mean, and the other thing is, remember what I said last week: the matchups favor the Knicks. See, when they played against OKC, they played with four guards. The Knicks didn't match up as well against OKC. They match up well in this series, so this is why I think the Knicks have a legitimate chance to actually bring home the title. It's too soon to call, but last night I was outside. I'm here in Hawaii. I'm at the pool going berserko.
1: By the way, I always sound elderly when I tell people all 4 years I was in high school, the Islanders won the Stanley Cup, and they're like, the Islanders? Like, what?
0: Yes.
1: Like, yeah, they used to be good.
0: It was the greatest run of my sports life.
1: All right, let's talk about the Belmont Stakes back at Saratoga for a third straight year. It's going to be going to the fancy new Belmont in 2027. Now we get Golden Tempo back. Cherie DeVoe held the Derby winner out of the Preakness. How much chance do you know? And we know that horse got a little lucky, and Dan and Bourbon broke a kneecap, and horses got bunched up on the rail. What do you think Golden Tempo will finish in the money?
0: No.
1: Wow.
0: Maybe third, a little luck. Maybe third with luck. Here's why. This race has got nine horses. Commandment will be in a much better position and will run a much better race. Picks up Johnny V. That's going to be interesting. You have Renegade and you got Chief Wallaby. Those three horses, I think, are the primary horses to beat. And I don't think he's better than any one of those three. Then you throw in a horse like a Growth Equity, okay, or Emerging Market. I think that rounds out your superfecta. I think they're the top four horses in the race. That's my opinion. I don't think Golden Tempo is going to be in that caliber. Now, he could turn around and surprise a lot of people because it's only a mile and a quarter, not a mile and a half. But I don't think he's going to be able to close. I don't think the front end is going to die like it did in the Derby.
1: Well, it's interesting, too. I thought, well, maybe Napoleon Solo can go back-to-back after winning the Preakness. Nope, that horse has been held out, too. Why?
0: Well, Napoleon Solo just got sold. How about that one?
1: Well, can't you still race him, though?
0: Oh, they could, but I think they're giving him a break. And, you know, the truth be told was Napoleon Solo just won a race, in my opinion, that was a very weak, just like the Derby, was a very weak race. They had every reason to close on the horse, but they couldn't. And I have to tell you, that's what surprised the hell out of me. In the first race in the Derby, they died in the front end, and he went out to the lead, and he didn't close with any kind of authority. The horses that finished second and third had every excuse to beat him, and they couldn't do it. So in this particular race, though, that's not the way this race shapes up. This race totally shapes up as an interesting race where I believe the horses that are going to be near the front, like that's why I give a horse like Growth Equity a legitimate chance to be in this race, because he's got, so with, with

0: called tactical speed. You got power shift that could will probably go out to the lead. There's not a whole lot of speed in this race, okay? The five, Otinho, another brown horse, will probably go out a little bit and set a pace. So they're going to set this up pretty good. And that's where I mean, Growth Equity being a good striking spot. Commandment will be probably fifth or sixth, which will be great. I don't know if you're going to get that last quarter where Golden Temple goes, oh, look at this, they're going to drop dead, I'm going to blow by them. Oh, no, I don't think that's going to happen in this race. This is a different race than the Derby. It's not 20 horses. That's another key. This is 9 horses. So things change. And Chief Wallaby tends to have decent tactical speed. So if Chief Wallaby breaks decent like he did in the third or fourth, he's going to be sitting perfect. The only pure closer in this race, generally speaking, has been Renegade.
1: Too many hedge fund guys owning horses, naming them Growth Equity in Emerging Market. Those are terrible names. But
0: The Clarovich Stable, I can't think of his name now, but he's like one of the biggest hedge fund guys out there, and he's probably the smartest investor because you don't see him spending $4 or $5 million on a racehorse. He stays between $300,000 and $600,000, and he uses Chad Brown as a trainer. And the son of a gun, his return on investment is uncanny. Like, he owns Emerging Markets, $185,000 investment. He's earned $618,000 in 3 starts.
1: We just had a hedge...
0: Call me crazy, but that's a hell of an investment.
1: We just had a hedge fund guy spend $200 million of his own money trying to run for governor of California, and the whole state said, no thanks. He just threw that money down the toilet. All right, let's move on. I saw an interesting prop, and it is to bet on... Will a Pletcher horse win the race? Because you get Renegade, but you also get, as you mentioned, Power Shift. What do you think of that prop?
0: You know, depending on the odds, it's not a bad bet. I think Renegade is really in a good spot here to win this race. I mean, I thought he was a better horse in the Derby, considering the circumstances. He had the one position, got banged around like a dog, and still finished. And, you know, Golden Temple caught him at the end. But I just think Renegade may be the better of – he's got a legitimate chance. Commandment maybe is the only one that really beats him. But I think that's my play right there. I think Renegade Commandment is my actual key exacta.
1: Well, you know, I was looking at Renegade, and he got bunched up, as you know, on the inside rail. And he nearly became one of the first horses to break out and win at the end. And so, you know, now in the fourth position, as you said, not 20 horses, 9. If you were horses for courses, obviously, as you always say, but if you were a jockey, what place in the starters block, what number would you want?
0: I think the 4 is as good as it gets for him. Because when he breaks, he doesn't have to get. He's not going to get banged against the rail. I mean, there's obviously that can be banging around when the race breaks, but he's going to be in a good spot for IRAD to put him in a good position where he can just make his move and lay low. Now, if Golden Temple breaks dead last in this race, and basically right now the way they're running at Belmont, the front end, Saratoga, the front end is really holding up well. And again, Renegade's going to have to be within 5 lengths at the top of the stretch to have a legitimate chance. I don't see Golden Temple in that position. Again, I don't think the front end of this race is going to back up and say, oh, we're done. Nobody's going to spit the bid in this race. This is going to be a great race. I think Renegade and Commandment and Chief Wallaby will round out the trifecta with Emerging Markets. I think that's super with Chad Brown's horse. Any one of those 4 horses have a legitimate chance, depending on the trip, to pull off the win. And I don't think it would be an upset any shape, matter, or form. I would be surprised. If Golden Temple won, I would call that definitely an upset again.
1: Last question for you, and these are the things I wonder. Like Otinho, the Chad Brown horse raced at Keeneland in the Bluegrass Stakes and then got into the Derby, said no thanks, and they go, okay, we'll see you at the Preakness. No thanks. We want to take 2 months off. We'll see you at Belmont. And now it's coming in at a 20-1. I don't know. What do you think of that decision?
0: Well, I mean, Brown knows what he's doing, and that's the key. But I think Otinho is going to be pushing the pace a little bit for Brown to set up the race. That's just the way I look at the race, and that's why I believe what we're seeing here is exactly that. I think that's where you're going to be like, oh my God, this is going to be great, and that's why Brown's got 3 horses in the race. I don't think Otenios is the horse that he believes is going to be the stud of his race for him. I think he's got other horses in mind. And I, you know, Brown is notorious for putting multiple horses in stake races and popping with two of them in the, getting checks. And Otenio, I mean, he literally could take three of the five positions. So, I mean, that's not beyond Chad Brown's purview. He does it all the time. So, and this is a guy to know, and he knows Saratoga better than any. He wins the meet every year. So he's as good as it gets.
1: And Vitruvian Man will run as if it was a man, right?
0: He's going to run more like he's still a yearling.
1: All right, good stuff.
0: No shot.
1: Did we lose Carmine?
0: Of course, he's got run over. Oh,
1: sorry, we just lost you, Carmine. Enjoy Hawaii. I'm jealous, man. Thanks for your time, buddy.
0: Take care.
1: All right, from Pro Wagering, Carmine Marino, cutting in and out there from the islands. Come on back.

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0: cares about anything else when you've got Rick Tittle on the radio?
1: All right. Thank you for that. The Oakland Ballers are in Kalispell, where they got spanked a couple times. I think they're 6-8, the Ballers are. But anyway, their GM and broadcaster, Tyler Peterson, you think about all the things, the hats you have to wear in the minor leagues. You know, there's no traveling secretary. You have to make sure that there's a hotel and a gym and a spread for every game up in almost Canada. But I was just looking at the transaction page that Tyler did right before they left for Upper Montana. Traded right-handed pitcher Nick Bautista, the Long Beach coach, in exchange for a player to be named later. Signed right-handed pitcher Michael Riley. Reinstated right-handed pitcher Jake Turk from the ineligible list. Traded infielder Justin Trimble to the Idaho Falls Chuckers in exchange for a player to be named later. Placed right-handed pitcher Charlie Hurley on injured list 10 days. Signed right-handed pitcher Matt Lozavoy. Acquired right-hander pitcher Michael Riley from Tri-City Rivercats in exchange for a player to be named later. Placed right-handed pitcher Matthew Maloney on injured list 10 days. Signed left-handed pitcher Joel Tornero. So if you think you're an indie ball team and you're just selling cotton candy, I mean, he's basically doing like six jobs. But therein is the manic sleepless nights of running an indie ball team. But last year they won 73 games, which was an all-time record in the Pioneer League league, and they won the championship as well. But anyway, you want to get involved in a front office operation? There you go, right there. All right, we got another hour to go. Come on back on Sports Byline.

0: I'm Mike Sempervivi with the Sports Byline Broadcasting Network 2-Minute Warning. Friday night brings Game 2 of the NBA Finals between the New York Knicks and the San Antonio Spurs, which the Knicks lead 1-0 after their 10-point win on Wednesday night. Once again inside the Frostbank Center, this is not a must-win for San Antonio, but it's a must-win for San Antonio. That's not because the Spurs can't rally from being down 2-0. It's because the Knicks are just that hot right now. Last update, I talked about Jalen Brunson being a big-time player in a big-time city doing big-time things who only gets bigger when the lights get brighter. Well, they got brighter, and so did he. After having two scares with his leg in the first half and to begin the third quarter, Brunson added to his storybook postseason with a fantastic fourth quarter. 13 of his 30 points came in the fourth, and the Knicks closed the game on a 10-0 heater. And once again, the home arena of the home team sounded like the denizens of Madison Square Garden and moved in. Their 12th straight victory during this run, 11th by double digits, and 7th in a row on the road by 10 or more. And even though he's getting all the shine, Brunson isn't doing this alone. The entire Knicks lineup and bench was all the way up, as they have been for the past 12 games. Karl Anthony Towns could not have been better in Game 1. He excelled on both sides of the floor, garnering a double-double and, more importantly, limiting what Victor Wembanyama could do offensively. Josh Hart has been the heart of the Knicks during these playoffs. 15 rebounds, 6 assists, a block, and 4 steals in 27 minutes, with 2 of those steals coming in the fourth quarter and setting up Brunson field goals. Despite struggling early, OG Anunoby came alive offensively in the fourth quarter with his back-to-back three-pointers providing the proverbial boon on the Spurs' collective throats. And it didn't have to be that way. The Spurs had the lead several times, including double digits in the second half, but fumbled it away. Actually, they threw it away. The bane of my existence during these playoffs has been poor shooting, and more so, poor three-point shooting that was either ill-advised or rushed down the floor. And it got the Spurs when they were up 14 in the third quarter. And it's too bad, too, because rookie Dylan Harper once again put on a show, looking much more seasoned while taking on Jalen Brunson, much like he did SGA, with no fear and cold intentions. Harper's lack of playing time in the fourth quarter as head coach Mitch Johnson yielded to De'Aaron Fox needs to not happen again for the rest of the series, at least until the son of Ron cools off. San Antonio has won 74 games this year and just took down defending champions Oklahoma City in 7 games. Coming back from 2-0 was not impossible, but the way this version of the New York Knicks is playing, it's improbable. I'm Mike Sempervivi with the Sports Byline Broadcasting Network 2-Minute Warning.
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2: And wherever you might be across this great country of ours and around the world, I'm Ron Barr. Good to have you back here on America's sports talk show, Sports Byline. NBA Finals continuing with the championship series between the Knicks and the Spurs. Knicks taking game number one, 105-95. And so they'll get ready to see if they can even it up. I'm talking about the Spurs. But you fans, 55% of you say it's going to be the Knicks winning the NBA championship. The Spurs getting 45% of the vote. They last met in the NBA Finals in 1999, and the Spurs won that. So check it out. It's on the homepage at sportsbyline.com. And by the way, the two sides in the baseball negotiations have set out what they want for those negotiations. And fear of a tense, prolonged fight over Major League Baseball's new collective bargaining agreement were only heightened when owners and players unveiled their initial proposals. The MLB Players Association sought advances to the current economic system, including increases in the minimum salary, higher luxury tax thresholds, and an expansion of the pre-arbitration bonus program unveiled during the last labor fight. The league, representing its 30 owners, pitched something entirely different, a strict cap and floor system similar to that of the NHL, and a 50-50 revenue split with the players. Philadelphia Phillies first baseman Bryce Harper, a two-time MVP and one of the most influential voices on the players' side, said he wasn't surprised by the league's salary cap pitch, but expressed concern over what could happen to the sport if the 2027 season is compromised because of it. The last time there was a problem with that and the salary cap, the 1994 World Series was lost. In our continuing series, we're going to be remembering this hour Jason Collins, who passed away recently. He's a former NBA player who became the first openly gay athlete playing in a major American team sport. On April 29, 2013, Jason wrote a piece for Sports Illustrated that went viral. He got everybody's attention with the first paragraph. "I'm a 34-year-old NBA center. I'm black and I'm gay." He explained that he began thinking about coming out in 2011 during the NBA player lockout, as the delay in the regular season forced him to confront who he really was. So we are going to share with you our remembrance of Jason Collins when we continue on Sports Byline.
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13: Jason Collins joins us on Sports Byline. He's a former NBA player who became the first openly gay athlete playing in a major American team sport. On April 29, 2013, Jason wrote a piece for Sports Illustrated. He got everybody's attention with his first paragraph. "I'm a 34-year-old NBA center. I'm black and I'm gay." He explained that he began thinking about coming out in 2011 during the NBA player lockout, as the delay in the regular season forced him to confront who he really was. Jason, since you came out, other athletes certainly have done so as well. Do you feel like you kind of helped others to do so?
14: Yeah, I think my actions have definitely helped other people in professional athletics, but I also know just in real world, in real life, I've had so many people reach out to me and say that, you know, my actions have helped made their life easier and inspired them to live their true life. And I didn't do this alone. I mean, my actions were helped by players who came before me. John Amici, Martina Navratilova, Billie Jean King, Dave Cope. The list goes on of athletes who, in a way, were able to speak their truth. Male athletes, you know, usually waited until after their playing career was done, but I didn't want to wait. But there are a lot of female athletes who spoke their truth, sometimes because they were forced to. They were outed. And but we all inspire each other. And so now it's great to see, you know, now Carl Nassib, I've become a Raiders fan again, watching Carl and connecting with him through social media. So, yeah, it's really cool to see athletes live their true life and their authentic life and still able to play their sport.
13: Before you came out, Jason, what did you perceive the attitude was in the league and by other players about gay athletes in the NBA?
14: So, I the playbook for a male athlete was that you wait a couple years until after your playing career is over, and then you make an announcement. There was a lot of, and still to this day, homophobia in the locker room. So I would hear comments that guys or that my teammates would make homophobic remarks. And but then it got me thinking, okay, how much of this is true homophobia or something that they are sort of taught, and where do they really stand with regards to support for the LGBTQ plus community? And I think one of the cool things about my actions, my decision to step forward and speak my truth, is that it allowed some of my former teammates to show me who they truly are. When you're a young man in sport, growing up during our time period, you were sort of taught, okay, these are the words that you use to attack another man. And a lot of those words are sexist and homophobic. But it is sort of like a disconnect, because some of the players want to be true welcoming teammates and allies, but they just don't have the language, and they've been taught the wrong words to use. So when I came out, and there's some of the guys who I heard use homophobic language were some of my biggest supporters, and it was almost like a moment of, well, if you're such a supporter, why did you use that language? It's because they had been taught to use this language. So that's part of my job now, is to provide education to our players. So every single incoming player during a rookie transition program at the NBA, so every player who gets drafted, they have a talk from me. And I talk to them about the language in the locker room. And I do so alongside a gentleman named Hudson Taylor from Athlete Ally, a great organization that helps teach and educate players on how to be allies. So it goes back to education, and it goes back to sort of, you know, being brave enough to stand up and say, this is who I am, and then also being brave enough and saying, I support you for who you are.
13: As you were going through this process, how did you steel yourself against the things you did hear in the locker room? Because you were still trying to emerge. You were still trying to figure it out. How did you deal with that?
14: Well, luckily, I had a great support system. Unfortunately, in the LGBTQ plus community, when someone comes out, they may not have a great support system. We have an expression in the community. There's the family that you have and the family that you choose to have. I was very fortunate in that my family supported me and accepted me. I came out to some friends and my aunt, my parents, my brother, his wife, my grandmother, my friends from, you brought up Stanford earlier. I have a lot of Stanford friends who I know have my back through and through it. And I knew that, I never had a doubt that once I told them that I was gay, that I would read about it on TMZ or some Facebook page. That's just the kind of people that I keep in my life, those people that, so my advice to people is, you know, surround yourself with people who are, you know, positive, uplifting, trustworthy people who, you know, can give you that, provide that support system. And to those people who may be struggling to find it, there are resources online. That's one of the good things about social media, is that it can connect you with, there are great organizations, groups, whether it be Athlete Ally, You Can Play Project, Glisten, GLAD, outsports.com. There are people that, you know, you can find sort of your tribe. And then it's interesting because, you know, through those organizations, through some people and like networks, I'm actually in contact with some closeted professional athletes now. So it's, and I'm, you know, sort of just being a support system now for them. And you know, helping them on their path. So it's, there are ways when you're battling, when you hear all the negativity, sometimes that homophobia, is just, again, having that strong support system.
13: We've got about 2.5 minutes before we have to break, but what was the hardest part in your coming out journey?
14: The hardest part was the unknown, because again, in male sports, there wasn't sort of like a playbook. Like, I was sort of going into uncharted waters, and also being a free agent, I could come out my 12th year in the league when I was playing for the Washington Wizards, but I decided to wait until after that season was over. I was playing for the Boston Celtics and Washington Wizards. But being a free agent and knowing, so I came out in May, free agency started in July, training camp started in September, season started in October, November, and all that time being unsigned and working out and training and the whole unknown. So that was the hardest part, was knowing that I was good enough to play in the NBA, but not getting an opportunity to prove it. Until, you know, as things happen, you know, people get hurt and, the Brooklyn Nets, you know, had injuries and they needed a center. And, I had a great relationship with Jason Kidd, and he reached out to me, and, you know, history was able to be made. So, but the hardest part was definitely knowing that you're good enough, but not getting an opportunity, and having to stay ready and mentally over and over again saying, control what you can control. That's how hard you work, how hard you train, because you might only get one opportunity, and you have to be ready when that opportunity comes a knocking. And that's what I did.
13: In about 45 seconds, we have to, before we break, what surprised you the most in that journey then?
14: Surprised me the most was just, God, there are so many surprises. One huge surprise was getting a call from Tim Hardaway. And I mentioned when John Amici came out. When John Amici came out, Tim had some very non-supportive words with regards to John's announcement. However, to his credit, he looked himself in the mirror. He received a lot of backlash. And instead of doubling down on his hate, he sort of said, okay, is there an opportunity for me to learn and to grow? And I didn't know that he had undergone this transition as a human being to where he's now a huge ally of the LGBTQ+ community. And that speaks to so many people in life who might start out as someone who is, non-supportive or unsupportive, and then also, you know, has hate, but then goes on a journey because you have been exposed or have experience, you want to learn as a human being, and then come out and say, okay, you know what, I messed up, but now I'm going to speak out and be an ally and supporter of people and try to uplift and be positive. And so getting a call from Tim and hearing his words of support, and listening to his story, hearing from him, that was a huge surprise to me. And then I'm so grateful that, I've been able to, we were able to march in the New York City Pride Parade together with him and his wife and his daughter. And it was a really cool experience to see how someone, you start on one path and you change. And but that was a great surprise.
13: This interesting and insightful story with Jason Collins. Of course, he's a former NBA player who became the first openly gay athlete playing in a major American team sport. We continue across the country and around the world. We've got you on Sports Byline.
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13: Jason Collins is with us. We're talking about his life story and the fact that on April the 29th, 2013, he wrote a piece for Sports Illustrated. He got everybody's attention because he said, I'm 34 years old, a center in the NBA. I'm black and I'm gay. You know, coming out is a very interesting process, I would assume, for anybody that's deciding about it. But coming out to people, how did you choose the people you would come out to prepare them for the announcement that you would be making?
14: Well, you know, as someone who has a public spotlight, you have I call it the private coming out to your friends, family, and those are the people who matter the most to you in life. So you know, when I'm talking to other closeted athletes, or I'm just talking to anyone who's closeted in general, you know who those people are who mean the most to you and who you feel also will protect your secret and allow you to be the one to out yourself. So when it came to people, I guess there's something about the integrity of the people in my family, and also the friends that I've made through high school, going to high school at Harvard Westlake in Los Angeles, California, and then also Stanford University. And just the kind of people that I met. And then one of the people, I'll tell a quick story, Chelsea Clinton. So we were in the same freshman dorm complex. So became friends with Chelsea, and she was one of the people that I came out to, and she said, Jason, do you want me to put you in touch with my parents? Because they know a thing or two about dealing with the media storm. So I said, yes, I'll take you up on that offer, and got some great advice from President Clinton. And he said, in that moment when it feels like it's too much, like it's almost overwhelming, he said, close your eyes, take a deep breath, open your eyes, and keep moving forward. That's it. And it was just like that little sort of like recentering trick of like, just like sort of like that moment, like give yourself a moment to sort of recenter, refocus, and then just keep moving forward. And I definitely use that because after my announcement, you know, I got back-to-back calls from Oprah Winfrey and President Barack Obama. So like my life got very surreal and just like really like almost like fantasy land, like, wow, this is really happening kind of thing. And just, but I needed that advice of sort of, okay. And then the goal was twofold. The goal was to making the announcement was so that I could control my own story, so that I could be the one to out myself and do it with dignity, do it in a way that I felt comfortable doing it. In doing so, I would have, which is what happened. I was able to go out on a date and start, you know, my social life.
13: I understand that the first person that you confessed to was your aunt, who is a Superior Court judge. Her name is Terry, and you were surprised when she told you that she had known that you were gay for years. That must have been startling.
14: Yeah. And can we just talk about my Aunt Terry? She's a trailblazer in her own right. She was a Superior Court judge. She was the presiding judge in the city of San Francisco, first Black woman to do that. She is now the presiding justice. She's been elevated to, thank you, Governor Gavin Newsom, but she's been elevated to presiding justice of the First Court, Fifth Division, in the California Appellate Court. So she, and again, she is the first Black woman to hold that title as well.
13: You needed to become comfortable in your own skin, especially because you always knew you were gay, but didn't want to accept it. How did you do that?
14: You sort of tell yourself a lie over and over again. And I compare it in the article as, you know that the sky is blue, but you keep telling yourself that the sky is red. You just keep telling yourself that the sky is red. And it's frustrating, and it makes no sense other than this is what you sort of do to sort of just keep functioning and not sort of have like a breakdown or not try to and again, the goal was always, you know, focus on your career, focus on your job, focus on basketball. If there's a way to, and it's unfortunate, but there are many people who are going through situations where you're telling yourself a lie, and you know it's a lie, and yet you're still supporting it. I mean, I don't want to get too political, but there are people who know that they're doing, I mean, we can even look at something simple as the vaccine and the hesitancy. There are people who know, and I'm sure can see the data as just how effective and how safe and the efficacy of this vaccine. And yet there are some people who just keep lying to themselves about it. And it's bad, but, you know, for whatever reason, we all do what we do I don't even know. It's scary, but I will say that life's so much better when you're authentic and you're real and you're honest with yourself. Because when you're honest with yourself, you're honest with other people. And again, that integrity comes out of just, you know, the person that you are. So yeah, it's just a matter of getting to that point where you're comfortable with who you are. And sometimes that journey takes a very long time for people to be truly comfortable with who they are.
13: You know, you have said that keeping such a big secret takes a lot of energy, and you also endured years of misery and went to enormous lengths to live a lie. Was there ever a low point in trying to maintain that lie for you?
14: Yes. The low point was that I kept trying to tell myself over and over that I will find the right girl, right woman who will make all these feelings go away. Got engaged and thankfully called off the wedding because I knew it wasn't, we weren't getting married for the right reasons. And unfortunately, I've met other people who did end up getting married and did end up, you know, having children and involved, and then years later getting divorced. And, you know, you have this whole thing of now, okay, one of the parents is now finally going to live their life while you've brought people in. So it's like you have to go down this whole struggle for, again, realizing who you are. But unfortunately, you know, you try to live up to what society tells you to do. Society tells you, well, in the past when I was growing up, I'm so glad to see that, you know, culture is shifting and that, especially since we have gay marriage now, and but when I was growing up, it was, okay, you got to marry a woman, you got to have a family, you got to have yada, yada, yada. And that, you know, that is the standard of a life that you're supposed to live. And, but for so many people, that's not who, you know, who we are, you know, it's not, but unfortunately, and fortunately that I was able to call off the wedding and not go down that path.
13: We're talking with Jason Collins, and we'll continue this very insightful conversation. We'll talk about that decision and also some of the people that also were affected by it. We do that as we move across the country and around the world. It's good to have you with us here on America's Sports Talk Show, Sports Byline.
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1: 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Here's Ron Barr.
13: Jason Collins is with us as we continue talking about his life, not only on the basketball court, but off of it as well. Jason, your coming out decision wasn't a solitary decision. It affected other people. It affected Caroline Moos, your longtime girlfriend and fiance. How did you work through that and others who didn't know you were gay?
14: Yeah, there were people that needed to hear it from me first. I mentioned that, the story with Chelsea, telling her, but yes, I had a conversation with Carolyn as well, letting her know what was going on and what was about to happen, you know, and that. But there are a lot of people in my life who I felt needed to hear it from me first, and not read about it, online. Those conversations were long. There's again, it goes back to, when you're finally able to be honest with yourself and speak your truth, then you're able to have those honest conversations with people and tell them this is what was going on in my life and this is what is happening. And, I received a lot of support, overwhelmingly support especially from my former teammates, people that I wasn't expecting. Like, I didn't know what they were going to say, what their reaction was going to be. But when I heard their words of support, it meant the world to me. And again, when you show people who you are, it allows you to see who they are and where they truly stand on things.
13: You know, it was very interesting with Carolyn. There was a compatibility there. You both went to Stanford. You both played basketball at Stanford as well. You were together for 8 years.

0: But out of respect to her and to our relationship, I never publicly disclose and talk about our conversations.
1: I can respect that. Let me ask you about your twin brother, Jaron, because I have talked to him a little bit about this, but I want to get your perspective in how your relationship with him came into play in all of this.
0: My relationship with Jaron, obviously being a twin brother, he's the closest family member that I have, but I didn't tell him first because I wanted to tell my aunt and I wanted to tell my parents first, and then I told him. It was a sort of like a moment of, I should have told Jaron and his wife together at the same time. But unfortunately, I told Jaron in the morning, and his wife, he didn't know what his wife's reaction was going to be, because she grew up in a very conservative Mexican-American family. Jaron had to convert to Roman Catholicism to marry her. So when I ended up telling him, I could see that he was hesitant and like he didn't know how to react, like he sort of froze. And then a couple hours later, when I told his wife, and she immediately like started crying and hugging me and saying, "Jason, we love you. It doesn't matter." And I looked at my brother and said, "This is how you were supposed to." I don't know if you need the tears, but like this is like this amount of love that your wife is like. I could see that my brother's hesitancy was just because he didn't know how his wife was going to respond. Again, because you know, there are some people that you know we know that grew up and have grown up in very conservative families. Very heavily conservative religious families, and you just don't know what their response is going to be. But when they do, and it goes back to what my grandmother said, who is a deeply religious woman, that religion is about love. Religion should be about acceptance, and religion shouldn't be about splitting people up, shouldn't be about dividing people, shouldn't be about pointing fingers at people and making people feel bad about who they are. Religion should be about love. And that's something that my grandmother practiced, and that's something that my sister-in-law, Elsa, is truly about as well. So I'm very proud of the ally that my brother has become. He now is very vocal and verbal and is a huge supporter of LGBTQ plus community. Do you know the story about, well, let me just tell a quick story and then your editor can make magic with it. When Jaron was coaching for the Warriors, they were playing a road game, and at that road game, during one of the timeouts, they had the kiss cam segment. And at the end of the kiss cam, they focused on two Warriors players at the end of the bench, and the PA announcer said, "Go ahead, get closer. You know you want to kiss them. Go ahead." And like the whole crowd is like, the only issue, well, a lot of issues with it, but at the end of the day, that's a gay joke. That is seeing two men and then laughing at the concept of them, even the possibility of that, you know, kissing or holding hands or anything like that. And then, so you're encouraging the fans to then mock that behavior, which is a gay joke. So my brother, after the Warriors won that road game, which they did back in the day when they had a healthy roster, my brother went up to the head of in-game entertainment at that arena and also to the PA announcer, and said, "Do you realize the message that is sending? What if there's an LGBTQ plus family in the crowd and they're seeing that and the message that that's sending and that people are laughing and snickering when they see two men together?" So they didn't respond well to my brother pointing that out to them. They were very dismissive and told my brother basically, "Yeah, yeah, go get on your bus and go on." So my brother had a few other choice words for that and let them know, again, just how he cussed them out. he let Steve Kerr know, but then he also called me. So now I work for the NBA, and I had a meeting with my boss, who's

0: president of player programs and NBA kick. So I had a meeting the next day in New York. So Jaron told me the story. I told my boss. The team president for that organization called my brother. They were in a different city getting ready for a different road game. The team president called my brother to apologize and said that that segment will no longer happen and that those employees have been reprimanded and that that will never happen again in the in their organization. I almost said their organization's name, but I won't. And I was so proud of my brother for taking a stand. I was also so proud of working for the NBA because the NBA, the league office isn't necessarily aware of every single thing that happens in an arena. But if something is brought to their attention, they can move very quickly to rectify the situation. So I was very proud to work for the NBA. Months later, I was working an event in Washington, D.C. For the league, and there was a person there who worked for that road team. And I told when they told me that they worked for that team, I said, "Oh, my brother just had a running." and then that person said to me, "Thank you," because they were a member of the LGBTQ plus community. They were an employee of that road team, but they were afraid to speak up. They saw that, they felt just as uncomfortable as my brother did, just as uncomfortable as any other LGBTQ plus member would feel, but they didn't necessarily feel that they could say anything for fear that it would affect their job. And that's why allies are huge. Because sometimes, and I know this being a gay man, I also know this being a black man, it's sometimes very difficult to always call out and being that person. Because especially when your job could be on the line, your employee, you know, employers could look at you differently for always being like, you know, that's racist. Well, you know, that's homophobic. To be like always like in those, and especially in this, when it's in those places that necessarily, you know, are sort of like microaggressions or where there's like a subtlety to it. But that employee was so thankful and grateful that my brother spoke up, and it made their experience going to games better because they didn't have to see that segment anymore. So I'm very proud of my brother, very proud of allies who use their voice, because sometimes when you're in the community, it's not always easy to speak up.
1: We only have a couple of minutes left, and I want to ask you about one thing. You said it was very, very hard for you to accept yourself, and now that you have accepted yourself, tell me about that exact moment you accepted yourself.
0: Gosh, I think it was in one of those moments when it was when in the beginning when my announcement came out, and when things were overwhelming, but it was in one of those quiet moments when I was taking President Clinton's advice of sort of just closing your eyes and taking a breath and sort of recentering. And then in that moment, when you open your eyes, you're like, this is what I wanted. I wanted to be able to be myself. I wanted to be able to say to the world, this is who I am. And now I am marching in the New York City Pride Parade, and along with the NBA and WNBA has a huge float, and I'm there with my coworkers, and I'm there with my NBA and WNBA family, and we're there with active players, we're there with retired players, we're there with active and retired head coaches, and our commissioner, Adam Silver, and our deputy commissioner, Mark Tatum. They are right there, and it's like this whole big support for who we are as individuals. For there are so many members of the community who levels in that in WNBA, and to be a part of that, I think that there are so many moments like that where it's like that this. again, it goes back to, it isn't just my actions, because again, it's the people who come before me, but my actions have made for someone else. And I think that's something that is really cool. And I guess I'll leave it with what President Obama said to me. I mentioned earlier that I had back-to-back calls from Oprah Winfrey and President Obama. But President Obama said, he said, Jason, congratulations, but your impact or your choice to live your life will have a positive impact on someone that you might not ever meet in your lifetime. And I just want you to know how proud of you and as an American I am for you. And I think that's the goal of every single human being, is to have a positive impact on someone else's life and someone that we might not ever meet. But I strive to live that every single day.
1: Jason, I want to thank you for sharing that story with us. And I want to remind everyone that Jason's story is part of the new NBA TV mental wellness docuseries that's called The Play. And be sure to check that out as well. I have found this thoroughly fascinating, and I want to thank you for sharing that story with us. Take care, my friend. You're welcome back here anytime on Sports Byline.
0: Thank you. I really appreciate it.
1: Jason Collins is a former NBA player who played double-digit years in the league, and he became the first openly gay athlete playing in a major American team sport. But on April the 29th, 2013, he wrote a piece for Sports Illustrated. He got everybody's attention with the first paragraph. I'm a 34-year-old NBA center. I'm black and I'm gay. He explained that he began thinking about coming out in 2011 during the NBA player lockout, as the delay in the regular season forced him to confront who he really was. I hope you found it insightful, interesting, and educational. I'm Ron Barr. Thanks for being a part of America's Sports Talk Show.
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0: That's going to wrap up this first hour of Sports Byline as we remember Jason Collins. Jason, of course, passed away recently, and he's a former NBA player who became the first openly gay athlete playing in a major American team sport. And he explained that he began thinking about coming out in 2011 during the NBA player lockout as the delay in the regular season forced him to confront who he really was. It was an important message, and the interview was one that was not challenging, but certainly I felt was important to share with the listeners and people out there to get a fuller view of what he had to go through. But stick around. I'm coming right back with more of you in Sports Byline.
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0: I'm Mike Sempervivi with the Sports Byline Broadcasting Network 2-Minute Warning. Friday night brings Game 2 of the NBA Finals between the New York Knicks and the San Antonio Spurs, which the Knicks lead 1-0 after their 10-point win on Wednesday night. Once again inside the Frostbank Center, this is not a must-win for San Antonio, but it's a must-win for San Antonio. That's not because the Spurs can't rally from being down 2-0. It's because the Knicks are just that hot right now. Last update, I talked about Jalen Brunson being a big-time player in a big-time city doing big-time things who only gets bigger when the lights get brighter. Well, they got brighter, and so did he. After having two scares with his leg in the first half and to begin the third quarter, Brunson added to his storybook postseason with a fantastic fourth quarter. 13 of his 30 points came in the fourth, and the Knicks closed the game on a 10-0 heater. And once again, the home arena of the home team sounded like the denizens of Madison Square Garden and moved in. Their 12th straight victory during this run, 11th by double digits, and 7th in a row on the road by 10 or more. And even though he's getting all the shine, Brunson isn't doing this alone. The entire Knicks lineup and bench was all the way up, as they have been for the past 12 games. Karl Anthony Towns could not have been better in Game 1. He excelled on both sides of the floor, garnering a double-double and, more importantly, limiting what Victor Wembanyama could do offensively. Josh Hart has been the heart of the Knicks during these playoffs. 15 rebounds, 6 assists, a block, and 4 steals in 27 minutes, with 2 of those steals coming in the fourth quarter and setting up Brunson field goals. Despite struggling early, OG and Anunoby came alive offensively in the fourth quarter with his back-to-back three-pointers providing the proverbial boot on the Spurs' collective throats. And it didn't have to be that way. The Spurs had the lead several times, including double digits in the second half, but fumbled it away. Actually, they threw it away. The bane of my existence during these playoffs has been poor shooting, and more so, poor three-point shooting that was either ill-advised or rushed down the floor. And it got the Spurs when they were up 14 in the third quarter. And it's too bad, too, because rookie Dylan Harper once again put on a show, looking much more seasoned while taking on Jalen Brunson, much like he did SGA, with no fear and cold intentions. Harper's lack of playing time in the fourth quarter as head coach Mitch Johnson yielded to De'Aaron Fox needs to not happen again for the rest of the series, at least until the son of Ron cools off. San Antonio has won 74 games this year and just took down defending champions Oklahoma City in 7 games. Coming back from 2-0 was not impossible, but the way this version of the New York Knicks is playing, it's improbable. I'm Mike Sempervivi with the Sports Byline Broadcasting Network 2-Minute Warning.
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1: 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And here's host Ron Barr. Good to have you with us for this hour of America's sports talk show, Sports Byline. And I'll tell you what's coming up in just a moment, because we have a great guest in the studio, a name you're certainly going to recognize. Somewhat controversial, and I think you'll understand why when I tell you who it is in just a second. By the way, we want to send our best out to our servicemen and servicewomen who are worldwide listening to us on the American Forces Network. We started the Sports Byline USA Network back in 1988, and in 1989, AFN joined us, and they have been here with us ever since, and we are very, very proud of that. And as you know, in 2005, I took Sports Byline over to Iraq, and we are traveling around the world to other service areas as well. So again, we'd just like to send our best out to our servicemen and servicewomen who listen to us on the 500 stations in 177 countries on the American Forces Network. Bill Romanowski is with us this hour. You know the book that he wrote. It's called Romo, My Life on the Edge, Living Dreams and Slaying Dragons. He played 16 years in the National Football League, started off with the San Francisco 49ers for 6 years. I had seen him back at Boston College when he played there, and in a sense, I was almost associated on the fringe with his coming into the NFL with the San Francisco 49ers, and I will explain that during the course of the interview with Bill. And then he, of course, went to the Eagles for a couple years after that, went to Denver for 6 years, and finished up for a couple of years with the Oakland Raiders. He won 4 Super Bowls, 2 of those with the San Francisco 49ers, and 2 of those with Denver. And through his first 15 seasons, he never missed a game due to injury. He played at Boston College, as I said. And one of the things that Bill said one time was, I am not very popular with opposing players, but I am a good teammate. And, of course, one of the other things that he said was, when you're young, you are blind to the significance of your dreams. You learn about reality after you've lived them, after you've accomplished, after you've made mistakes, after you've satisfied the costs of your ambitions. That's when your debts come true. He's been very candid in this book, talking about the things that he did, how much the game of football meant to him, and the mistakes that he did make. He didn't back away from that. But we're going to get a further explanation on some of the things that he did, his thinking, and about what the game of football meant to Bill Romanowski this hour. We're going to crank it up. We've got you on Sports Byline.
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12: Bill Romanowski is with us in the studio. He played 16 years in the National Football League, starting off with the San Francisco 49ers, then the Eagles, six in Denver, and then with the Raiders. He won four Super Bowl championships, two with the 49ers, two with the Denver Broncos. And the name of his book is called Romo, My Life on the Edge, Living Dreams and Slaying Dragons. And I will just tell this brief story. I was doing a Boston College game on television. First time I saw you, and I came back and I said to Bill Walsh, there's a kid at Boston College you've got to draft, because I saw you flying all over the field. And I said, this kid is intense. He loves to play the game. I said, you got to draft him. And he drafted you. I feel a little bit responsible for you being in the NFL.
13: So you're responsible for two of my Super Bowl rings.
12: Yeah, at
13: I
12: least
13: I appreciate that.
12: But I did. I went to him and I said, this guy is really a player. And I said, you got to draft him. Was it the third round that they took you?
13: They took me in the third round, yes.
12: Yeah, yeah. Not bad.
13: No, not bad at all. Those were great years. I was there for 6 years, and my first two were Super Bowls. And I always thought, well, you just get drafted in the NFL and you win Super Bowls. It's that easy. Well, you know, three NFC championship losses later, 8 years go by until I go back again. I've been very fortunate.
12: You know, Bill, a lot of people like to protect their image, their legacy, in a sense. And so, therefore, they would not write a book. Why did you write this?
13: Well, for me, it was all about, it started with a dream, and there were a number of dragons to slay. The dragons for me represented the next workout, the next game, the next opponent, the next season, the next training camp, you name it. There was always another dragon in front of me, and I never had time to breathe, never had time to take a deep breath and say, what is this all about? It was always about being addicted to winning, addicted to success. And there was always something out there that was going to get me. And I was always pushing forward. And ultimately, the biggest dragon was myself. And, you know, when I finished playing after numerous concussions, I finally had a chance to take a deep breath and say, what is this all about? You know, what were the last 16 years of my life that went by in a flash? What do they all mean to me? And what did I get out of it? What is a part of me, and what would I like to change? What do I want to take with me for the rest of my life? You know, what would I tell my kids what not to do? What would I tell, you know, my family, my toughest struggles? Those are the kind of questions I started asking myself, and ultimately they ended up in the book.
12: One of the things that I have found in over my years of interviewing athletes, one consistency, the greatest driving force for a professionally highly skilled athlete is the fear of failure.
13: I tell you what, I had it every day. I was not only fear of failure, but fear of losing my job. So I guess ultimately that's, you know, fear of failure. So it was every single day. It seemed like there was always somebody bigger, stronger, faster, younger, ready to take my job. And in San Francisco, I remember every Tuesday on our day off during the season, they would bring in, you know, 8, 10, 15 guys and work them out. And it was all about upgrading their team. And it's not like coaches come around and tell you how great you're doing. It's, I got, you know, my positive strokes from fans, from running out on the field, from every once in a while, a positive article would come out in the paper. But it wasn't like I was getting a lot of praise from the guys that were teaching me what I was to go out and do.
12: All of us are a product of our past. And when I read about your past, about your family and growing up, what kind of driving force was that in you both as a person and as a football player?
13: Well, ultimately, what I learned from my mom and dad is hard work. And they both were really hard workers. But every day at the kitchen table, it seemed like I heard stories about struggles of finances on how they were going to make ends meet. And me being somebody that wanted to take that pain away from them, because it ultimately, here I am, a little boy, and I see the foundation of who I am and my mom and dad, and I see the fear of how are they going to do this? How are they going to pay for college for my brothers and sisters? How are they going to make ends meet? Well, that hurt me, and I hated hearing it day in and day out, and I wanted to do something about it. And so I set my first goal, and it was to pay for my own college. And how I was going to do that, I was either going to get a scholarship and or I was going to go into the service like my dad did. That's how he paid for his college. And it wasn't until my sophomore year in college that I heard about an article about Herschel Walker in Sports Illustrated. I got the magazine, I read it, and I had somebody show me the way. It was about doing push-ups, sit-ups, sprints. It was about eating the right foods, doing the right things. It was about working hard. Well, it doesn't take any talent at all, zero talent, to work hard. So I said to myself, this is what I'm going to do. I'm going to dedicate myself to doing this, to being the best I can be. And this dedication turned into an obsession.
12: You mentioned about the right way, but does that line become blurred the further along one gets in a professional life, the further along the adulation means a lot to them, the contracts get bigger, the competition gets tougher?
13: For me, it became tougher and tougher. Running out in front of 70,000 people, people cheering your name, Romo, Romo. That was a high. That was something that, you know, I doubt. I don't know, but I doubt there's a drug on the planet that can do that.
12: I got to tell you a story. Delvin Williams, former running back with the 49ers and with the Miami Dolphins, told me this story on this show back when we started it. He had been traded from the 49ers to the Miami Dolphins, and it was clean across country, and he was by himself. He had just been traded. He was by himself and lonely, and he said that they had a big ball game coming up against New England, and he said that they had practiced so well that week, and that when they played the game, they played a perfect ball game. They won it. The fans were cheering his name and everything. And he said the gun went off. The game is over with. He went back to his hotel room, took his mother out to dinner, came back, and he did drugs. He said the power of that experience of playing a perfect game and having people cheer your name like you just mentioned, he said it was so powerful that I wanted to maintain that high as long as I could. Is that such an adrenaline rush for the pro athlete for the pro football player in this case, that it will make them lose perspective and do things?
13: I think so. And you see it over and over. And, you know, for me, my decisions were on what would make me the best player possible come Sunday. What would help me repair from the trauma and the pain that I just put my body through? I compare playing football to getting in car wrecks, for in layman terms, of what the regular person goes through in life. Well, normal people go to the office, they may bring a pen or a pencil or a briefcase. They'll sit down at their computer. Well, for me, it was a pair of shoulder pads and a helmet. And I went out there every day, and I was taught to strike people as hard as I could. And that was part of my daily regimen, was putting on a football uniform and dealing with that trauma and that pain to keep my livelihood alive. That's what I loved. That's what I got to love to do. I loved the process. I loved getting ready for that. I loved getting ready to run out in front of 70,000 people. I enjoyed the preparation of getting ready for a Tony Gonzalez on Sunday. And you talk about the fear of being beat by a Tony Gonzalez in front of that many people and then tack on another 20 million who are watching on national TV. That drives you to extremes. And I was always about being the best I could be, and I was always searching for the next thing I could do to help myself get better.
12: A win-at-all-cost attitude, was it just yours? Was it a majority of the players in the NFL in your mind?
13: I think there's a lot of people in the NFL that have that attitude, that have that fear. Ultimately, I know in Romo, My Life on the Edge, I talk about what that's like. I talk about each year that pressure grew and grew, and it got greater. The bigger the contracts, the more notoriety I got, the more people chanted my name, the more articles were written about me in the paper.
12: It became addictive.
13: It did. The more I was on TV, the more I was in Sports Illustrated or ESPN Magazine, it was one thing after another. The more Super Bowl rings came, I had four. Well, four wasn't enough. I wanted five. And after I was going to get five, I was going to get for six. It was this drive, and it was the dragons kept mounting. The dragons got bigger and bigger. I wanted to play till I was 40. I wanted to win more Super Bowl rings than anybody. I wanted to help the Raiders. I wanted to, Mr. Davis, I wanted to bring him another world's championship. There was always another dragon for me, and the goals got bigger and bigger.
12: Name of the book is called Romo, My Life on the Edge, Living Dreams and Slaying Dragons. Bill Romanowski with us in the studio. We continue across the country and around the world on the American Forces Network, the Internet, Sirius Satellite Radio. 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
12: This is America's Sports Talk Show, Sports Byline USA. Here's Ron Barr. Bill Romanowski is with us in the studio. The name of the book is Romo, My Life on the Edge, Living Dreams and Slaying Dragons. Bill, I'm interested in a quote. You said, I compromise my morality to get ahead, to play another year, to play two more years, to win another Super Bowl. Compromising one's morality, you strike me as a very moral person. And to give that up, did you know you were giving up your morality?
13: I didn't. At the end of the day, when I look back at it, I asked myself three questions before I started taking a substance called THG. I said, would it hurt me? Number one. Would it help me recover from the trauma and the pain from Sunday? And would I test positive on the NFL drug testing list? And all three of those were, you know, in the favor of taking it. So I ended up taking it. And the fourth question I should have asked, is this wrong or is this right? Am I pushing a line that I don't want to go down? And ultimately, that fear of failure was so great that I compromised my morality and my integrity to grab a couple more years. And at the end of the day, I look back and I don't even know if it helped me at the end of the day.
12: What type of rationalization do you use now? Because obviously you're facing those demons about what happened, what you did to get to where you were at that particular time. But we all have to face it at some point. So what type of rationalization are you using?
13: Well, I'm trying as much as possible not to rationalize and to basically use accountability, hold myself accountable for my decisions, good or bad, in that case, bad, and say, I did it. Nobody forced me to do it. I wasn't tricked. I knew what was going on. I made that decision. And now looking back at it, I made the wrong decision. And I wish it would have been different. But I got to live with that the rest of my life.
12: In the book, you talk about a couple of the incidents, the J.J. Stokes incident. Let's put it into perspective. Since you're being honest here, what happened in that circumstance?
13: I think a lot of the things that happened to me out on the field, it came down to this. The more I pushed that line, the more I got the loudest cheers and the loudest boos. And there was a part of me that I was willing to push that line out on the field between good sportsmanship and dirty play. And I could justify it in my mind of, hey, the greatest linebackers – you know, on the planet, that's how they played the game. That's how the Jack Lamberts played the game. That's how Dick Butkus played the game. That, you know, I could create, you know, all kinds of illusions in my head of that's the way the game's supposed to be played. I'm a throwback player. You hear enough of this over time and you start buying into it. Well, I'm here to say that there's no buying into it. And what happened with J.J. Stokes, it was one of those things where I – would be willing on the field to cross that line. And I crossed that line. That's something that shouldn't be on a football field. I could say, oh, well, I've been spit on, 10 times out on the football field. Well, yeah, I have. But what is there's another rationalization, another justification on why I did something I shouldn't have done. Bottom line, it doesn't belong on a football field.
12: Jim Brown, the Hall of Fame running back, said to me one time that some of the great battles he had was with Sam Huff of the Washington Redskins when he was the linebacker there. And he said there was a particular game where he went into a pile and Sam was just gouging at his eyes. And he got up and he said, Sam, you're too good of a player to do that. And Huff apologized to him right there on the field. So that kind of backs up what you were saying, that those sort of things happen out there on the field. You also, in the 60 Minutes interview, talked about the Dave Meggett situation. And I know that as I opened up the line, like most talk show hosts did around the country, we got a lot of reaction to that. What is it that people don't understand about the physicality of the game that the players have to face on the field and what the fans see and how they perceive fair play and unfair play?
13: Well, it's a very violent sport. Bottom line, it's the closest thing to modern-day gladiators. In the locker room when the coaches are saying, hey, we're going to war, we're going to battle, it's time to kick some you-know-what out on that field. Well, you hear that over and over again, and that fine line between great sportsmanship, good sportsmanship, a great hit, a dirty hit, is a very fine line, and it seems to change year in. As football becomes more aware of trying to keep their marquee players healthy, they do more and more to protect them. And I mean, bottom line, the way it is now, if you have an open shot on a quarterback, you have to be thinking, okay, I can't use my helmet here. I can't hit his helmet. I got to try to turn my head, use my shoulder, and I can only hit him in between his waist and his neck. Well, I don't know. Some of these quarterbacks are damn good these days. And for me, just to get a guy down and sack him was a big deal. And to get a hit on these running backs, as fast as they are and as great as they are and the moves that they could put on me, it was all I could do to try to get them down. And if I could get a really good strike on them, man, that's what I was trying to do because that's what I was trained to do.
12: You talked about the Kerry Collins hit in which you broke his jaw in a couple of places, and you said it was the best hit of your career.
13: It was one of the best hits of my career. But saying that it was one of the best hits of my career, I'm not saying that what I intended to do was break somebody's jaw and hurt him and have him out for 8 weeks, 10 weeks, whatever it was. That's not who I am and what I am. But the fact that I struck him as hard as I did, those are the kind of hits that you get praised for out on a football field. Those are the things that fire up defenses, that get fans excited, that have your coaches giving you high fives, fans, players screaming your name, Romo, that's the greatest, awesome, that's what it's all about. Well, that is a very fine line. Bottom line, you never want to hurt someone out on a football field.
12: I'm really interested in one other thing, and it's a problem that athletes have had when they come off the field, Bill, and that is the ability to turn the switch off after they've had to turn it on for 3-plus hours. You're smiling here, and I'm just wondering, how hard was it for you to do that? And your wife is sitting next to you.
13: Yes, she is.
12: What was that like for the family and for her? Because, I mean, I know it's after you come off of a field, you got to be able to come down. What was that like?
13: Well, for me, I put so much time and energy into what I did on Sunday that by the time I got home, I didn't have much left. There were so many nights where I would just say, Jules, I don't have anything left. I'm sitting there almost brain dead in that I have nothing to say. It's more for me just to sit there and kind of look off to the ceiling and just say, man, I can't wait to go to bed.
12: Did you just basically fill out a visitor's card for a period of time when you came home? Yeah, she's smiling.
13: It was about, you know, it was about 10 years of our marriage, and I was there physically, but mentally I was not there. And in the off season, my training, in some ways, I was even more tired in the off season because I was preparing to get ready to go to battle. I was preparing for what training camp was going to be like, and I was as tired, if not more, in the off season. So, and those are the things that I look back on, and those are the things I talk about in the book. Of I wished I would have created a little more balance, and if I would have, you know, God only knows what would have happened. Maybe greater things would have happened. Maybe I would have made better decisions at the end of my career.
12: See, I don't think you were capable of that. Everything we've talked about, because of your background, your drive at a very young age, your upbringing about wanting to do for your family and providing with the money, that was a course that was laid out for you. And anything less than that, Bill, you could not have done. I mean, when I saw you in that Boston College game play as ferocious as you did, you were a terror on that field. You scared other players on that field. I saw the way they would shy away from you.
13: There was a level of intensity that I went to that only fear could bring out. And you're right there. That there's only so far someone is willing to take themselves. And for me, I would go to absolute extremes. I ate, breathed. Everything I did revolved around being the best I could be to take away. Ultimately, it goes back to those fears. At the end of, it goes back to those fears when I was a child. And, you know, it was hearing my mom and dad talk about making ends meet.
12: Bill Romanowski is with us. The name of the book is called Romo. We'll continue with more of you in Sports Byline.
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1: This is America's sports talk show, Sports Byline USA. 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
12: Bill Romanowski is in the studio with us, and indeed, if you'd like to jump in on the conversation, let me give you the toll-free number, 1-800-878-PLAY. That is the toll-free number if you'd like to join the conversation or just sit back and listen to our conversation. During the commercial break, you and I were talking about the drive, and what I said was I was a little bit concerned about the fact that you were wound so tight, that you were so single-minded, and as you were explaining this to me, Bill, I saw tears come to your eyes.
13: Yeah.
12: Are you that tightly driven and wound? Does football do that to you, that it brings you to tears when you talk about the drive and the passion and the possibility that you might not get what you wanted in football?
13: Absolutely. It was every part of who I was. That's all I thought about. And, you know, to think of not reaching my goals, to think of not being able to do what I love to do, for 16 years, I don't know what I would have done. But I actually was able to be around a guy, Brian Bosworth, who had the same kind of dreams and aspirations that I had. And because of injuries, he played 5 games in the NFL. And he spent 10 years trying to figure out what he was going to do. And you talk about depression, you talk about, you know, football was his life. And where he grew up, football was much bigger than it was in Connecticut. It wasn't bigger than it was for me, but just football in general was bigger where he grew up and where he went to school. And, you know, to talk those things over with him when I was on the movie set to do the remake of The Longest Yard, it was very interesting. And it made me see another side of, man, what would have happened to me if I didn't have that, to channel this kind of energy, this kind of passion, this kind of intensity? I don't know.
12: Let's talk about how you got involved with Balco and Victor Conti. How did that all come about?
13: That came about when I was a Philadelphia Eagle, and I, through a track coach, I met Victor, and he was doing mineral testing. And what they would do is they would draw blood and they would do urine, and they would do pubic hair. And what they would do is they would analyze these things to see what your mineral deficiencies were. And it blew me away with what minerals, zinc and magnesium, copper and chromium, the 4 things that I was deficient in,

0: for doing that, providing joint integrity. And then chromium is just overall, it's great for athletes. It just helps regulate blood sugar. So, you know, that's where it began with him. And this guy's a scientist. This is a guy that was very passionate about nutrition and really went to extremes. And at the end, you know, the extreme, which everybody knows about, is something that, you know, I think he's paid a dear price for. And I know I have, and other people who were involved with him.
1: One of the things that I heard, and I'm sure you probably heard a lot about this after the 60 Minutes interview, when you said, I believe, that you used steroids for a two-year period.
0: Yeah.
1: That people questioned that because of just the intensity of you, and also that you would only be involved with steroids for a two-year period. They felt that you had used it for a longer period of time.
0: This was an ingredient that I didn't even know if it was a steroid. The NFL has one of the strictest drug testing policies of any organization, any professional organization there is.
1: So you would only take this substance because you didn't think it could be detected?
0: I took it because I knew it wouldn't give me a positive drug test. That's what I knew.
1: If you'd taken anabolic steroids or something else, you knew you would have gotten caught?
0: Absolutely. So this, at the end of the day, they didn't know what kind of a pro-hormone this was. And still, the way it is, to this day, they don't even know if it's an anabolic steroid. They know it has similar properties, but it takes years of human studies to figure that out. And to think of that I did this, that I crossed that moral line for something that, at the end of the day, I don't even know if it worked. What I do know that worked, and it always worked for me, it worked for Romo, is out on the field, I worked harder and was willing to play harder, more intense than anybody that stepped on that field. And that's what I relied on. I always relied on my work ethic.
1: I need to ask you a question about athletes in general, Bill, and that is the fact, and we're talking baseball, football, any sport in which an athlete will take steroids. What is the rationale? Is it the rationale that I've got to do it in order to be able to compete because everybody else is doing it? Or what is that rationale that lets the athlete cheat, in essence?
0: Well, I can't speak for everybody else. I think ultimately for other sports, it probably had to do with it was not on the list. You know, you hear stories about before, you know, drug testing in the NFL, and there are, you know, stories. I don't know if there's any truth or validity to any of it, but before they did drug testing, I mean, it was open game. And for me, you know, if it was something that I would test positive for and embarrass my family and who I am, then I wasn't going to do it. But if it wasn't on that list, and the way I approached the game, the way I approached work ethic, the way I approached my attention to detail, the way I prepared each and every day, the way I prepared for a season, the way I prepared for games, I was going to push that line. And at the end, I pushed the line. I pushed that line a little too far. But in general, the bottom line is supplementation is good. There are so many great things on the market. And I believe if I didn't do the things I did, the great things that I did, from the vitamin C that I would take to the proteins to the muscle milks to the things like that, my career probably would have been cut short maybe 6 years prior to when I did leave the game.
1: Are you concerned to any degree? Because every football player certainly wants to go into the Hall of Fame. It is the key point in their career. 16 years, you played with great distinction. You played your heart out. Are you concerned that you'll not get that consideration because the way you're perceived off of things you've said in this book?
0: Well, ultimately, that's up to, you know, the sports writers. And if they deem that I belong there, I'll be there. And, you know, my thing is I hope people look to my work ethic and what I did, the intensity in which I played in each and every day. Don't look at my career and focus on the five plays out of the 10,000 and define Bill Romanowski by those five plays, or the fact that he made a decision at the end of his career to take something that

0: was not on the ban list and was not legal, and still to this day doesn't know exactly if it is an anabolic steroid or not. And hopefully they'll look at those, and they'll look at the wins. They'll look at the 4 Super Bowl rings. They'll look at 243 straight football games, never missing a game. And hopefully they'll make their decision looking at those things.
1: There is a quote here from you at the end of the book that's very interesting. It says, "It's interesting how I end my phone messages with the affirmation peace. I know it's important to me, but I still don't honestly know what peace really means. I hope I'm about to find out." Where are you in that journey to find peace?
0: I think ultimately I'll always be searching for that. And, you know, whether it be with my wife, Julie, my children, creating balance in my life, creating more peace, more peace within. And I think about it every day. I think about, am I going too hard, too fast? Am I going to burn out? I think about the relationships that I could have had along the way. I think about the relationships with, I've been around so many great, great guys over the years, but Romo had tunnel vision. Romo was concerned with being the best he could be, and he felt like he couldn't go out on a Friday night and have a couple beers with the buddies because he felt like those couple of beers were going to affect him come Sunday. That's how obsessed I was. And now it's about, you know, being more honest with who and what I'm about. And each and every day, I think that's a process. And I'm crazy about my family, my wife, my 2 children. They're very important to me. I want to create balance, and it's a struggle. Where is that balance? What is coming home at 5 o'clock and really being there mentally with my family for the rest of the night? What is going on a vacation? Because ultimately, I don't know if I've ever really gone on vacation. But what's going on vacation and just spending a week or 2 weeks with my wife or with my children and just being there with them? That is something that's hard for me, and I struggle. And I think when you're addicted to success, you're a workaholic, and you're driven from childhood fears, what is the right answer there? And I struggle with that.
1: You know, there's 2 perspectives for the professional athlete. Joe Morgan, the Hall of Famer, said to me that when I started playing, I started preparing for retirement because you never know when it's going to end. There is the other athlete who says it will never end. I'm bulletproof. It's never going to end. And for them, it's really jarring when they get to the end of the career, trying to figure out what they're going to do next. You're the type of football player that strikes me that they have to rip the uniform off. Jerry Rice the same way. They had to rip the uniform off and everything. Are you fearful of what lies ahead for you next? You're still relatively young.
0: I'm so passionate and get so excited about so many things. So, you know, for me, I don't think that's trouble. But is there something that replaces that Sunday high? I don't know if I don't know if you can replace. I don't think you can.
1: I can't see you sitting in the backyard barbecue and watching a ball game, my friend.
0: That doesn't happen. But I am so passionate about so many things, and you know, and I want to bring this up because it's something that's very, very, very dear to me, and it's something that means a lot to me. Is when I left the game because of concussions, I went around to all these specialists around the country. And they told me that there's nothing you can do other than time is your friend, don't hit anybody, or don't get hit. How about that? And, you know, this your brain should get better over time. Well, that's not a good answer for me. It's never been a good answer for me. So I hired a sports scientist to help, you know, study the brain, help study trauma, what kind of ingredients can help the brain recover, what kind of ingredients can help short-term and long-term memory, and help lower cortisol levels. Well, I had a scientist formulate a product for me. I started taking it. It really helped me. And now what I'm doing is I'm getting really involved in nutrition. And Pure Roma Nutrition is a company that I started, and the product that I made is a product, NeuroPath, that I'm going out there and I'm trying to give back to the people that have been through what I've been through, that gave 16 years. And before that, I played 27 years of football. And at the end of the day, those bangs to the head are not good for the brain. We got to be honest with each other here. I wouldn't change it. But those bangs do affect, you know, the way your brain functions. And for me, you know, Pure Roma Nutrition is something I'm proud of, and I'm excited about giving back to the people that have gone through the same symptoms that I had, the memory kind of being in this fog when I was finished playing the game.
1: In about 20 seconds, what do you want the fans to remember you most for as a player?
0: He's one of the most intense, passionate, hardworking guys that has ever taken the field.
1: Bill Romanowski with us again. The name of the book is called Romo, My Life on the Edge, Living Dreams and Slaying Dragons, and people are going to have to make up their mind for themselves. But thank you for sharing your story with us, Bill. Good to see you again.
0: Thank you. Great to be here.
1: We'll take a break, come back on the other side as we continue across the country and around the world. We've got you on America's sports talk show, Sports Byline.
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1: Bill Romanowski with us and you this hour in the studio here on Sports Byline. 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

0: I'm Mike Sempervivi with the Sports Byline Broadcasting Network 2-Minute Warning. Friday night brings Game 2 of the NBA Finals between the New York Knicks and the San Antonio Spurs, which the Knicks lead 1-0 after their 10-point win on Wednesday night. Once again inside the Frostbank Center, this is not a must-win for San Antonio, but it's a must-win for San Antonio. That's not because the Spurs can't rally from being down 2-0. It's because the Knicks are just that hot right now. Last update, I talked about Jalen Brunson being a big-time player in a big-time city doing big-time things who only gets bigger when the lights get brighter. Well, they got brighter, and so did he. After having two scares with his leg in the first half and to begin the third quarter, Brunson added to his storybook postseason with a fantastic fourth quarter. 13 of his 30 points came in the fourth, and the Knicks closed the game on a 10-0 heater. And once again, the home arena of the home team sounded like the denizens of Madison Square Garden and moved in. Their 12th straight victory during this run, 11th by double digits, and 7th in a row on the road by 10 or more. And even though he's getting all the shine, Brunson isn't doing this alone. The entire Knicks lineup and bench was all the way up, as they have been for the past 12 games. Karl Anthony Towns could not have been better in Game 1. He excelled on both sides of the floor, garnering a double-double and, more importantly, limiting what Victor Wembanyama could do offensively. Josh Hart has been the heart of the Knicks during these playoffs. 15 rebounds, 6 assists, a block, and 4 steals in 27 minutes, with 2 of those steals coming in the fourth quarter and setting up Brunson field goals. Despite struggling early, OG Anunoby came alive offensively in the fourth quarter with his back-to-back three-pointers providing the proverbial boot on the Spurs' collective throats. And it didn't have to be that way. The Spurs had the lead several times, including double digits in the second half, but fumbled it away. Actually, they threw it away. The bane of my existence during these playoffs has been poor shooting, and more so, poor three-point shooting that was either ill-advised or rushed down the floor. And it got the Spurs when they were up 14 in the third quarter. And it's too bad, too, because rookie Dylan Harper once again put on a show, looking much more seasoned while taking on Jalen Brunson, much like he did SGA, with no fear and cold intentions. Harper's lack of playing time in the fourth quarter as head coach Mitch Johnson yielded to De'Aaron Fox needs to not happen again for the rest of the series, at least until the son of Ron cools off. San Antonio has won 74 games this year and just took down defending champions Oklahoma City in 7 games. Coming back from 2-0 was not impossible, but the way this version of the New York Knicks is playing, it's improbable. I'm Mike Sempervivi with the Sports Byline Broadcasting Network 2-Minute Warning.
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2: Good to have you with us for this hour of America's Sports Talk Show. 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And one of the other things that I like about our website is the fact that we have a fan poll question that we post, and I tell you why I like it, is not only do I like to see the tenor of how fans feel about some of the issues, but also we have a comment page, and I check those comments each day, and I share those comments right here on the air on Sports Byline. Some of them are humorous, and some of them are very, very serious. So, again, check it out at sportsbyline.com. Dale Murphy, the former Major League All-Star, has a book out. It's called The Scouting Report, Professional Athletics. It's a very interesting insight, and it's one, if you are an athlete that is serious about possibly playing professional sports, you got to listen to what Dale Murphy has to say, because he played 18 seasons in the major leagues, 14 and a half of those with Atlanta before finishing up with Philadelphia and Colorado. And, of course, he won back-to-back National League MVP awards, 7 times an All-Star, and a pretty good defensive player as well because he won 5 gold gloves. He has 8 children, 7 boys and a girl, and he's very involved with coaching his boys in baseball. And in the scouting report, Murphy challenges pro athletes to do things the right way. And how many times have we heard you athletes complain about how athletes do things the wrong way? And then right after that, Jack Morris is going to be here. He played 18 seasons, 14 of those with the Detroit Tigers, and then had stops with the Twins, Toronto, and Cleveland. He won 3 World Series championships with 3 different teams. In 84, he won with the Detroit Tigers when they got off to that great quick start. And then in 91 with Minnesota, and then won another one in 92 with the Toronto Blue Jays. And he was the MVP of the 91 World Series with Minnesota. So we're ready to crank it up. Dale Murphy and Jack Morris with us and you as we continue with more of you on America's Sports Talk Show.
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2: Dale Murphy joins us on Sports Byline. Dale, of course, played 18 years in the major leagues, 14 and a half of those with Atlanta, and then Philadelphia and Colorado to finish up his career. Won back-to-back National League MVP awards, seven times an All-Star, and won five Gold Gloves. But maybe one of his best accomplishments is the one in which he has put out a book called The Scouting Report, Professional Athletics. And when I started to look through this book, I said, and I smiled a little bit, I said, I no surprise here that Dale Murphy did this. Dale, first of all, tell everybody what this book is about.
14: Well, first of all, thank you very much, Ron. And I definitely had some help putting this together, but I am grateful and just excited the way it turned out. And it's been a fun project. We've received some good comments on it. Just really is kind of some ideas of how to get through the life of professional sports with those things that are most important intact, and also it kind of branched out from some thoughts about giving back to the community and the opportunity to have an influence for good as a professional athlete. Then we branched out into business management. What about hiring an agent? What do you do there? My wife's got a chapter on a wife's perspective, and we just branched out from there and just tried to cover the whole gamut.
2: What was the motivation for writing the book? I understand a friend of yours, you were complaining about some things, the way athletics were today and athletes were acting, and he said, well, if you feel that way, do something about it. Write a book.
14: Yeah. Well, we were talking, a friend of mine, Walt Schwarz, and I were talking, and we're watching it. Happened to see an interview the night before of an athlete, and they had to bleep the interview because of all the language that he used. And I thought, you just don't need to do that. And he said, Dale, write a book, and tell him your feelings. There are so many good, positive role models out there, and guys that are doing so much good for their communities. We highlight a few in the book. Derek Jeter, for instance, just doing some tremendous things. A lot of guys are, but hopefully this will make an impact on a few of the guys that don't quite know what it's all about. And then, as I say, it kind of went from there and branched into other aspects of the sport of sports and what it's like and the challenges you may face as an individual and as a guy with a family as well.
2: Dale, one of the things that I got out of looking through this book is that while you're trying to appeal to the professional athlete and maybe even given that young athlete who may become a professional athlete, this is really, in a sense, a blueprint, is it not, for people in conducting their lives, whether they happen to be professional athletes or just professionals?
14: Well, I think you're right, and people have made that comment that there are some common challenges with all the careers that we choose. I think that sometimes the guys are a little naive getting into the professional sports, thinking that everything will be smooth sailing, not a lot of pressures, you know, no challenges. And I think also society sometimes looks from the outside looking in, thinking, what could be their problem? They're making all this money, they're playing this sport for a living. But so there are some challenges that are a little unique to professional sports. But you're right, there are some, you know, any time we define ourselves by what we do for a living and put all our self-esteem and all our time and energy into that, well, it's a temporary thing. It's not going to last forever. And I just feel there are so many greater things that are, you can experience more joy, more happiness, and that will be there forever, namely your family relationships. And you got to be careful, no matter what profession you choose, that your family is your number one priority, and you concentrate on strengthening those relationships. However, we just did want to make it clear, it is geared toward the athlete, but some people have said, you know, this applies to, you know, whatever you do for a living.
2: Let me get a perspective response from you, and that is the fact that when you broke into the major leagues, it was the mid-70s, and now let's fast forward and ask you, as you look at athletics back when you broke in, the image of the athlete, the way they conducted themselves, the way they looked upon their profession, and look at those same dynamics today in the athlete, what is it that you see as the greatest changes and the way it is today?
14: I think one of the things that comes to my mind is there's so much exposure before someone becomes a professional athlete. When I signed, like say back in the mid-70s, there was one game a week on TV. I was really naive about, you know, what I was doing. I was very grateful for the chance to be able to play professional baseball. The kids know so much now, and the money is, you know, the salaries and the signing bonuses have risen at such a dramatic pace. Sometimes I think there's a chance that you might take it a little bit more for granted now, and a little more sense of entitlement. And, you know, this is just what I do, and I'm, you may take it for granted and put yourself on a pedestal. Society already puts you as an athlete on a pedestal. Sometimes athletes tend to take that a little bit more serious because of the exposure they have now and the attention they get now. You know, in Atlanta, when I was breaking in, it was like playing, you know, in relative anonymity. There just wasn't a lot of publicity, but now everybody knows what all the athletes are doing, and sometimes athletes don't understand that and experience some real challenges from that.
2: We're talking with Dale Murphy. The name of his book is called The Scouting Report, Professional Athletics. So one of the things that I sense is that society has become so fractured. And what I mean by that is that we don't have the sense of where we came from and what is important, and maybe the value system, and I'm not trying to get heavy here, that maybe today's athletes don't have an appreciation for what they have and where they're going with professional sports. Am I correct in that observation, Dale?
14: Well, I think most of us would say that the first thing that's challenging all of us and that we need to be aware of is our family structure, family strength, family relationships. There seems to be a tremendous amount of pressure and some challenges in that regard, which is reflected in, you know, all walks of life and all professions. But that was one of my thoughts, was it seems to me that when you're involved in the entertainment industry, whether it's sports, movies, acting, you're a professional musician, there's a draw there and a real challenge that will really take you away from those core things that you know are important, that you want to last and that you want to take care of, but there's a real tug there, and you got to be careful. And you have to make sure you got those priorities in your mind and you're committed to them. We see what happens to families in all walks of life. So I would say, first of all, that I would agree with you. There's some challenges with, you know, our sense of values, I think, to a certain extent, traditional values. There's some challenges society and a lot of areas put pressures on us as far as that is concerned, what we want to, you know, what we, our sense of right and wrong sometimes, I think, is a little distorted because of all the images we see and all the input we get. It's a different life now, and things have changed over the last few decades, and I think that family structure, that family togetherness is one of the things that is challenging us.
2: You know, Dale, I was thinking as you were talking, there is absolutely nothing that is instructional about preparing a person to be a professional athlete. You retired at the age of 37. Now, most people don't retire from anything at 37. And there is nothing that prepares you for the beginning of being a professional athlete or during the course of it or even the end of it, which can abruptly come at any time. And you said it was harder than I thought. You miss it. The excitement of competing on that stage, suddenly you're sitting around the house, and it's not a good way to live your life. We've got about 90 seconds. Go ahead.
14: Exactly. It's you retire at a relatively young age. Actually, you know, I 37 is you know, I was thankful to last to 37. Sometimes you may get hurt, and it could be over at 27. It could be over before you ever start. And once you begin this profession of professional sports, you got to be ready and understand that it is not going to last forever. And, you know, we all kind of think it's going to last forever. When I retired, you know, I was trying to figure out, you know, I was looking forward to being with my family more and going on to something else, but you're wrapped up into this thing and you got to be prepared for that. And that's why right from the beginning, you have to understand that this really isn't who you are. It's what you do, but it's not who you are. So when it's over with, you can make that transition a little easier.
2: Dale Murphy is with us. We're going to continue talking about this wonderful book, and I urge everybody to check it out. It's called The Scouting Report, Professional Athletics. And, I mean, here's a guy that lived it, so he knows what he's talking about. It's divided into six chapters, Define Yourself, Agents, Business Management, Giving Back, Career, also Family and Retirement. And Murphy's wife, Nancy, contributes a chapter, which I love that perspective. It's titled A Wife's Perspective, and we're going to have her with us on another Sports Byline because that is a perspective you really do not get to hear enough of, and we'll have her on another Sports Byline. We'll take a quick break. Come back on the other side as we continue across the country and around the world with you on Sports Byline.
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2: Dale Murphy is with us, played 18 years in the majors, and as I said, a seven-time All-Star, won five Gold Gloves, but he has put out a book called The Scouting Report, Professional Athletics. One of the other things, Dale, that you talk about in this book about athletes needing to take a personal interest in all financial matters, and you say sometimes the money is so big, I just think some of the athletes get a little lazy and say, what could go wrong? Why do they make that mistake? Is it because they're not educated in finances?
14: Yeah, partially. That's a big part of it. You know, I like to say that athletes are not dumb guys because they're sharp guys. They're intelligent. They've got a great talent. But typically, again, I would imagine that most people that are making this kind of money, you know, have at least maybe prepared their taxes at least once. you know, have some basic understanding of finances, taxes, financial planning, all those kinds of things, and the young athletes do not, and so the tendency is to maybe trust a little bit too much and not get involved, and it's not a matter of, you know, going to school and going back to school and taking some economics classes, but, you know, get involved, learn what you can, understand what's going on to the best of your ability, don't ignore it, and don't think, for sure, do not think that, you know, I got so much money that it's not really going to matter. A few mistakes here or there are not going to, you know, it's not going to matter. It will matter, and it can come back to hurt you. So get involved. Learn what you can and be involved in the decision-making processes as far as your finances are concerned.
2: Two of the things that I think hurts today's contemporary athlete, first of all, we all know that they're making, most of them on the average, an awful lot of money. And, you know, there were the days when athletes in the off season, they couldn't just sit around. I mean, they had to go out and work to augment the salary that they were making. And I think that is one dynamic that's a lot different. And the other is that they're making so much money that they know they don't have the time. And it's a year-round job in most of the sports, whether you're in season or you're training for the next season, that they really don't want to be bothered about it. And because they don't understand it enough, they turn that responsibility over to others. And I think those are the two things that probably have affected the problem that athletes run into more than anything else financially, Dale.
14: Well, I think you're exactly right. Definitely athletes in days gone by got jobs in the off season and you know, had to do things differently. And as far as their professions are concerned now, you're right. It's a year-round job. You have a lot of thought and work and time and effort and concentration that go into being the best. And so the tendency is, as you said, to say, just take care of it. I want to be a ball player. I don't want to worry about that. And that's just a dangerous thought. You just got to be careful with that. Obviously, you've signed a contract with someone and you deserve, they deserve your best. You have to train in the off season and give it all you can. But I think athletes have more time. As I look back, I had the time to get involved. And you just got to do it. I wish I was more involved. That's what I wish, and learned more. And that's what I'm telling the guys now. You do have, you do have some time, so take advantage of it to get involved.
2: Let me go into another area that you talk about, and it goes along with the involvement you say about athletes. They do unlawful things under the assumption that they're athletes and that they'll get away with it. Is that because we're pampering them, we're treating them from when they're very, very young as something special, and so therefore their value system and the fact that maybe they've made some mistakes along the way and not paid the price is why they think that they'll never pay the price for something that they do wrong?
14: I think you're right. You start to sense that you go, if you're an athlete in high school, there's attention paid to you. Things are different for you. Sometimes, you know, things are different with teachers and grades and, I'd have to say it probably starts in high school and then it goes to college and then it's just the way our society is. We like entertainers. We adulate them. We put athletes on pedestals and yeah, it's a natural thing that you have to fight as an athlete to think that you are different than anybody else. You know, you're not any different. However, it's reinforced by society, and sometimes guys do get away with stuff, and that's very discouraging because, as a parent, when you see guys do things that I like to say, they say I didn't know, where I was, and I was mixed up on who I was with and what time it was and wrong place, wrong time, and I'm thinking, no, wait a minute, you can make that decision. You knew what time it was, you knew who you were with and what you were doing, and there's excuses made for some of the behavior, and it's just very discouraging, but I think our society has contributed to that, and I tell the athletes to, you're not any different than anybody else, and you've got to remember that, and I think the example you set is powerful, and it's a great opportunity to do some good as a professional athlete.
2: Dale Murphy is with us on Sports Byline, and again, the name of his book is The Scouting Report, Professional Athletics. Let me ask you a sensitive question, but one that, since you played with a lot of Hispanic athletes in baseball and black athletes as well, from a cultural standpoint, there are Hispanic athletes that come to this country and don't speak English. There are black athletes and white athletes, sure, but obviously from a socioeconomic standpoint, Dale, there might be athletes that come from a situation where they had a broken home, they didn't have a support system, they didn't have all the things that can prepare you a little bit better and support you a little bit better when you become a professional athlete. Now, that as a background, how much more difficult is it, do you think, to be a black minority athlete in any sport than it is to be a white minority athlete? And do the things that you say in this book, is this something that should be taken to heart maybe a little bit more if the athlete finds themselves coming from a difficult situation?
14: Well, I think the challenges that athletes face, whether it's the challenges financially that they may have or who's representing them or the challenges that they may have in their personal life with their family as a result of the pressures that come from professional sports just cross all the lines. They're really, these ideas would apply to wherever you're from, whatever your background is. The challenges are there for everybody involved in this kind of a profession.
2: Well, but again, I go back to what I said before. There are those that they have people to turn to, Dale, and they can find a support system, or they've been exposed to maybe some support system. And for an athlete who doesn't speak English and comes to this country, I would think the vulnerability to run into the problems that you try to address in that book would be a little bit greater.
14: Well, definitely. I understand what you're saying. I know some of the situations that the guys come from in Latin America, we talked to somebody. I think it was a ball player from I think the Dominican, it could have been Puerto Rico. I'm not sure, but I think it was the Dominican. And he was telling us some of the tales of being taken advantage of that he had heard from players, and some of the players finally decided that, they said to themselves, I'm not going to have an agent, I'm not going to have a financial planner, because if I'm going to lose it, I'm going to lose it myself. And, that's just a really tough situation. I would think you would probably be accurate in saying, you would be accurate to say that those who, don't speak English or understand exactly what's going on. Again, it could be anybody, but I would say that those that come from the countries where, you know, they're just happy to be here and have not thought about asking questions and what's going on with their money would be really vulnerable.
2: We only got 2 minutes left, but what do you want athletes who are listening to this and maybe pick up this book and read it to come away with?
14: Well, I would hope that they would come away with some extra knowledge that would help them, again, as they begin, understanding and making decisions on what they want their career to look like and what they feel inside that they want to represent. I hope we've given some ideas as far as what to ask an agent before you hire one and how to handle some of your business affairs. And for the future, again, trying to come out on the other side with those relationships and with your life still intact and ready to not only have had achieved great success in your career, but in your second career as well. And also that you could look back on your career and say, you know, I did things as best I could in the right way, and I made a great contribution to the cities and communities I played in.
2: In about 30 seconds, I know you described the book by saying it's aimed at things I wish I had known when I became a pro player. I guess there was just no book out there to help anybody, is there?
14: Well, no, this is you know, it's kind of unique, and again, we've got some great comments from it, comments about it, and we're excited. Hopefully it'll be helpful and, make an impact in some of these guys' lives.
2: Dale, I want to thank you very much. It's always nice to catch up with you. Give my best to Nancy and the kids. I know you got 8 children, 7 boys and 1 girl. Any baseball players in that group of boys?
14: Oh, yeah, we got a few.
2: You almost have your own team.
14: That's right.
2: Dale, take care, my friend. I'll talk to you soon.
14: Thanks, Ron. Good to be with you.
2: Right, Dale Murphy. And again, the name of the book, you may want to check it out. It's called The Scouting Report, I should say, Professional Athletics. He played 18 seasons in the majors, 14 and a half of those with Atlanta before finishing up with Philadelphia and Colorado. We'll take a break, come back on the other side, continue with more of you and Sports Byline.
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2: Nice to catch up with Jack Morris, the former Major League pitcher who pitched for 18 seasons, 14 of those in a Detroit uniform, and has the distinction of having won World Series with three different teams. Jack, 18 years doing anything is not easy. When you look back upon those 18 years, why were you able to get from beginning to end?
14: Well, I guess because it was the passion that I had, and, it was my occupation both. And, you know, you do it because that's what you know and that's what you love.
2: You mentioned about passion, and I find that always very interesting. I've found that the players that are able to play for long periods of time are successful and enjoy it, have that passion. Now, not everybody does for their job, and particularly for maybe playing professional sports. What were the seeds of that passion for you?
14: Well, I don't know. I guess as a little kid playing baseball, amateur baseball, I was probably a lot like a lot of people that, you know, when you're a little kid, you dream about playing in the big leagues, and I just was one of those people just never let the dream go, never let it fade away, and fortunately I was able to attain it and live it.
2: When you look at playing baseball, was it something that you had to really work hard at, or did it come fairly easy to you?
14: Well, I was blessed with some talent and some abilities that a lot of kids weren't, but I still had to refine those abilities, and that was a lot of hard work. And, at the major league level, it's really a game more of who's mentally tougher than physically tougher, because most kids that get drafted have similar abilities. It's just the ones that get separated are the ones that are mentally stronger.
2: When did you start to develop as a pitcher? And what I mean by that is a lot of kids will come up and they can throw the ball hard, but they don't really learn to pitch. When did it all kind of come together for you?
14: Well, in college, really. I never pitched much when I was in high school or before that. In college, I was asked to be a pitcher, only a pitcher. I didn't play third or short anymore. I just pitched. And at that point, I realized that throwing strikes was what it was all about. And probably my first year in winter ball, they called it instructional league after my first year in Double A. I kind of got it clicking, got on a roll, and then after that I was just a couple months and I was in the big leagues.
2: What type of instruction did you get in college? I mean, because that seems to be the breeding ground, obviously, for players and their development. But for you at that particular time, you went to BYU. Did you get the type of instruction that really helped you develop as a pitcher?
14: Oh, I think so. Our pitching coach was former Pittsburgh Pirate great Vernon Law.
2: Mm-hmm.
14: And he obviously knew a lot about pitching, especially, throwing strikes, which I was kind of a raw kid with a lot of strength, but I didn't have a great command of the strike zone. He emphasized throwing strikes and taught me, some mental things to work with that. And, it's a process, I think. As you mature as a person, you mature as a player.
2: You know, Jack, as I take a look at today's young pitchers in baseball, and I think back about you and I think about Vern Law, because I was a kid that would spend summers in West Virginia and have occasion to go up to Pittsburgh and watch him, and other pitchers of that particular period of time, they seem to have a more command of the game. And I don't know what it was, but was it an understanding of the game? Is it the fact that they knew how to set up batters? What was it about the pitchers of that era?
14: Well, I think most of them spent more time in the minor leagues, mm-hmm, than they do today. Kids expect to have it all in the short period.

0: level that I'd never touched before.
1: Where did you play winter ball at?
0: Well, I played in Puerto Rico the 1 year that I played.
1: And I asked that question because in talking to Tommy Lasorda and other players, and Eric Burns and I were talking in the off season about playing down there in the Dominican Republic, and he says it's an education not only on the field but off the field. How did you find that experience?
0: Well, at the time, I absolutely loved it. I was playing with other Major League All-Stars. Back in those days, guys like Cheo Cruz, Jose Cruz's father, and Eddie Murray, and there were several guys that became great players in the big leagues that were playing winter ball down there. Dennis Martinez, on and on and on. It was more of a, more players were willing to do that back then than they are today.
1: Yeah, why don't you think more players are willing to do that? Is it because
0: the
1: season's...
0: too many guys feel like they're going to get hurt.
1: Right.
0: You know, there's so much emphasis now for pitchers especially on pitch counts and resting your arm and all that. And back then it was a way to work yourself into the kind of shape you needed to be in or get through a problem that you've had or, work on something. And a lot of players just like to play year-round.
1: I mentioned that you played 14 seasons with the Detroit Tigers. When somebody comes up in an organization, they learn the way the Tigers want them to do it. They learn the way the Dodgers want them to do it. If you come up in the Dodger organization, it's a lot different right now. What was that organization like, and what did you learn about the Detroit way?
0: Well, I think the Tigers at the time were an organization that were kind of, when I got drafted, they were a poor ball club. They were a losing ball club, and they had a couple great years of drafts. Back then, the minor league system was strong. They had some great kids come through the organization, the Alan Trammells and Dan Petries and Tom Brookinses and Lance Parrishes and Lou Whitakers all came through the system together. And, we all kind of matured together and came to the big leagues together. So we had, spent some time in the minor leagues together before we actually matured at the big league level.
1: Jack, does it take it longer for teams today to assimilate the talent into their system because they're coming from different organizations at different particular times, you think, then?
0: I think there's more of that today than there was back then. You look at some of the successful smaller market teams like the Minnesota Twins, their strength is in their drafts, draft choices, and their minor league systems. And that's what makes them the contenders that they are year in and year out, because they just do it right. They're the prime example of how to do it right.
1: Jack, when you came up, did you pretty much know how to pitch? And I asked that as a preface to the next question, is that when they sign a kid today, they give him a lot of money. Obviously, they're going to rush him to the majors a little bit or maybe through the system longer than keeping him at a lower level to develop his talents. And so I'm wondering that when you came up, were you pretty much far along the line as compared to maybe a young pitcher today?
0: I can't say as though I was. I think, again, I had raw ability, but I had to refine that ability. And I was fortunate or unfortunate, whatever the case may be, however you look at it, because of the situation in Detroit, I was the next guy in line to get called up because of injuries to guys like Mark Fidrich. I was kind of thrown in the fire and had to learn at the big league level. I was continually learning, and it took me a long time, a lot of bad mistakes late in games to learn that you don't get beat late.
1: Yeah. Also, who was it that took you underneath their wing and kind of mentored you when you did come up? Because invariably somebody does.
0: Well, I had a catcher at the time, Milt May, who was just a veteran catcher who understood that I was a young kid with raw ability, and he kind of took me under his wing. We had a lot of guys that I had that helped me, of course, but I kind of look at Milt May as the guy that just sort of took special interest in me. And being a catcher, he had more influence on me than anybody else.
1: Jack Morris has joined us here on Sports Byline. Jack, catchers always, in my mind, don't get enough credit. What is it that a catcher can do to help a young pitcher more than anything else?
0: Well, for a young pitcher that doesn't know how to set up hitters, hasn't really experienced that at the big league level, they have that experience. So they just come to you and say, trust in me, you hit my glove, you throw the pitches that I call and hit my glove, and you'll get by. And, when it happens, you have more and more confidence in them.
1: Is it hard for a young pitcher to give up that control to a catcher, or is he smart if he does?
0: Well, it depends on the situation. I've had other catchers that weren't as willing to think like a pitcher and think like, a defensive player. A lot of catchers, not a lot, but some of them would take whatever happened their last at bat to the plate behind the dish, and they have to forget that. Sometimes all they're doing is thinking about their own hitting.
1: Aside from Milt May, who were some of the other favorite

0: catchers that you had?
1: Well, Lance Parrish was probably my favorite because I played with him the longest, and we kind of grew together as players. You know, he's just a great guy, and he helped me in a lot of ways. We also, you know, bucked heads for a while, too, but that was part of our maturing as people. And, of course, I had Mike Heath, who was a younger guy that just not the greatest hitter, but would work his tail off to do everything he could to help you defensively. So, you know, I had a couple good guys.
0: Jack, also, I would think that the greatest asset a catcher can have is that when a pitcher is struggling, he just knows how to push the right button on that young pitcher in order to get him to settle down and just throw the baseball.
1: Oh, yeah. They've got to know the psychological elements of every different pitcher, and they've got to know when they can push and when they have to back off.
0: You won world titles, as I indicated, with three different teams. Let's talk about the first one, and that was 84 with the Tigers. Take me through that season. Why were they able to win? I mean, I know they had the quick start that year, did they not?
1: We did. We started out 35-5,
0: right.
1: 17 straight road game wins, which was an American League record at the time. Just a team that was destined. You know, we had come very close the year before when Baltimore won, and we knew that we could handle Baltimore and knew that we belonged, you know, as a team with more respect than what we got. And I think 1984 was a year that we came to spring training on a mission, and it all started out so well that we just never let that dream go.
0: And also, when a team gets on a roll like that, does it really become contagious? I've heard pitchers talk to me that when things are going well on the pitching staff, that everybody tries to emulate what the last pitcher did to keep it going. Was it the same type of feeling on the Tigers that season?
1: Oh, there's no question about it. You know, this game I mentioned before is so mental. And, you know, winning breeds winning and losing breeds losing. And the more you win, the more you want to win, the more you can win. The more you lose, the more you will lose. And the more negative thoughts you have, the more negative things will happen.
0: And as you guys rolled right through that season and into the World Series, I thought you went into that World Series with so much confidence that there was no way you were going to lose it.
1: No, we were... We knew that we were the better team, and, you know, it wouldn't have mattered who we played. I think we would have, you know, probably been able to compete with anybody.
0: Well, let's move on to 91 with Minnesota. Tom Kelly is a guy that I've talked to many times and think a lot of him. 89 they had won, I believe, and then they followed it up in 91. Talk to me about that series and the World Series itself.
1: Well, a very similar type team. You know, they had the nucleus with the Puckets and the Herbecks and, you know, Gaietis and Gagnes and guys like that over the years. But it was time for them to make some changes. Pitching-wise, they went on and got me. They got Chili Davis. They got Mike Pagliarillo. And, you know, Danny Gladden had just come over there a couple years before. So they kind of were building a team that gelled together. And, you know, quite honestly, for 1 year, it was the dream come true for me.
0: Moving on to Toronto, as you indicated, you won two World Series with the Blue Jays there. Were they identical or were they different as far as season-to-season, championship-to-championship?
1: Well, they were similar. Same basic group of guys. Dave Winfield was with us in 1992, and Paul Mahler was with us in 93. I personally wasn't really a part of the team in 93. I had to sit it out because I was injured. But 92 was a great year, and it was just wonderful to be able to bring a champion to Canada, the first championship team to Canada.
0: One of the guys that I think has never gotten his just due, and I think you probably will agree with this, was your manager, Cito Gaston. Why was that, and what was it that he did that most people did not see that helped those two teams win championships?
1: Well, Cito wasn't one of those in-your-face kind of guys. He wasn't a big talker. He was a quiet man that went about his business with respect. And, you know, I love Cito as a manager. I respect him even more today.
0: Jack, having grown up in the United States and playing baseball here, was it a little bit different for you to go up and play in Canada? And what were the Canadian fans like?
1: Well, I watched them grow as fans. I remember at the old stadium when the Blue Jays were first brought into baseball, you know, they would clap. They wouldn't yell. They wouldn't scream. They would clap like English gentlemen instead of, you know, yell and scream like Yankee fans. So it took them a while to understand that it was okay to vent their frustrations out on players.
0: And the dynamics of playing in that indoor stadium as compared to Minnesota, were they different?
1: They were different because they could open the roof and the wind could become a factor, where in Minnesota the dome was always the same. There was never a wind. And, you know, wind is truly the enemy of every pitcher. It can be cool out and windy and you can get stiff, and it can get hot and windy and you can still get stiff. So wind is really a something that most pitchers don't like.
0: Jack, when you look back on 18 years and the success, the great success that you had, what is it that stays with Jack Morris the most about that career?
1: Well, just the great teammates I had, the great memories. You know, it's the guys and the situations you were in that you remember the most. Everything else becomes a blur, I think.
0: Jack, I want to thank you very much. I enjoyed watching you during your career, and you were just outstanding, particularly in that seventh game with the Minnesota Twins when they won the World Championship in 91. I thank you for joining us on Sports Byline. You're welcome back here anytime. Please come back and join us.
1: Well, I appreciate it. Thank you.
0: Jack Morris, the former Major League pitcher, 18 seasons, starting out and playing 14 of those 18 with the Detroit Tigers, but the Twins, also Toronto and Cleveland. We break and continue for more of you in Sports Byline.
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0: Dale Murphy and Jack Morris with us this hour on Sports Byline, and both of them played 18 years of Major League Baseball. 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It's in the game. I'm Ron Barr. Nice to have you with us on America's Sports Talk Show.

0: I'm Mike Sempervivi with the Sports Byline Broadcasting Network 2-Minute Warning. Friday night brings Game 2 of the NBA Finals between the New York Knicks and the San Antonio Spurs, which the Knicks lead 1-0 after their 10-point win on Wednesday night. Once again inside the Frostbank Center, this is not a must-win for San Antonio, but it's a must-win for San Antonio. That's not because the Spurs can't rally from being down 2-0. It's because the Knicks are just that hot right now. Last update, I talked about Jalen Brunson being a big-time player in a big-time city doing big-time things who only gets bigger when the lights get brighter. Well, they got brighter, and so did he. After having two scares with his leg in the first half and to begin the third quarter, Brunson added to his storybook postseason with a fantastic fourth quarter. 13 of his 30 points came in the fourth, and the Knicks closed the game on a 10-0 heater. And once again, the home arena of the home team sounded like the denizens of Madison Square Garden and moved in. Their 12th straight victory during this run, 11th by double digits, and 7th in a row on the road by 10 or more. And even though he's getting all the shine, Brunson isn't doing this alone. The entire Knicks lineup and bench was all the way up, as they have been for the past 12 games. Karl Anthony Towns could not have been better in Game 1. He excelled on both sides of the floor, garnering a double-double and, more importantly, limiting what Victor Wembanyama could do offensively. Josh Hart has been the heart of the Knicks during these playoffs. 15 rebounds, 6 assists, a block, and 4 steals in 27 minutes, with 2 of those steals coming in the fourth quarter and setting up Brunson field goals. Despite struggling early, OG and Anunoby came alive offensively in the fourth quarter with his back-to-back three-pointers providing the proverbial boot on the Spurs' collective throats. And it didn't have to be that way. The Spurs had the lead several times, including double digits in the second half, but fumbled it away. Actually, they threw it away. The bane of my existence during these playoffs has been poor shooting, and more so, poor three-point shooting that was either ill-advised or rushed down the floor. And it got the Spurs when they were up 14 in the third quarter. And it's too bad, too, because rookie Dylan Harper once again put on a show, looking much more seasoned while taking on Jalen Brunson, much like he did SGA, with no fear and cold intentions. Harper's lack of playing time in the fourth quarter as head coach Mitch Johnson yielded to De'Aaron Fox needs to not happen again for the rest of the series, at least until the son of Ron cools off. San Antonio has won 74 games this year and just took down defending champions Oklahoma City in 7 games. Coming back from 2-0 was not impossible, but the way this version of the New York Knicks is playing, it's improbable. I'm Mike Sempervivi with the Sports Byline Broadcasting Network 2-Minute Warning.
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1: 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Our guest will be a few minutes from right now, Jeff Owens of Sports Collectors Digest. Art Source with us, Laura Snoke with us, Mark Mancini's with us, and we'll play Laura's favorite part of the show, of course, Barron Sports Trivia. Lots happening in the wonderful and wacky world of sports. A lot of it's happening in Washington, D.C. as we speak. The Senate wants to pass a bill to correct, to help, to cure the problems in collegiate sports. Folks, we're dead. We're dead meat. 6 years ago, Mike Emmert, then the head of the NCAA, opened up everything, and everything is showing its wear right about now in 2026. There's no way to solve it. Maybe they're speaking about maybe putting a salary cap. Okay, respond to that. Well, okay, Fred, let's respond to that. Strike, strike, strike. Hey, these players aren't like they used to be. These players all have agents. You can't do that. You just can't do it. What you have to do for sure is cure the NIL. The way you cure the NIL is you say, yeah, you can leave. You can leave once. You sit out a year, and that's it. That'll cure some of the problems. Can't cure all of them. Mark Emmert, by the way, was fired a couple years after came up with this inane idea. And so we can talk about that. SportsFred@AO.com, SportsFred@AO.com. Have a few extra bucks. 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The Rams, big move this week. Myles Garrett, of course, they're hoping that Matthew Stafford stays healthy. I'm listening to San Francisco radio. They're going crazy. A.J. Brown to the Patriots. Last year, Patriots had the weakest schedule in the league. It's tougher this year. A.J. Brown will help the Patriots. You can help us. I can help you. SportsFred@AO.com right after this.

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9: Hey, everybody. Welcome back to Sports Overnight America with Art Source, Laura Snoke, and, of course, the one, the only, Mark Mancini, who happens to be the world's worst sports handicapper. And we'll find out about that when he's discussing some odds and some numbers and things like that. But I opened the show talking about something that's murdering, I think, murdering the collegiate system, what the NCAA did 6 years ago. Now the Senate, bipartisan situation, both sides thinking they can solve it. I think they're just going for votes. I don't think there's any way to resolve it. Art, there's no way you're going to limit how much money these guys can make.
10: No.
9: You might be able to limit how many times they can switch from one school to another. What are your thoughts about what's going on in Congress right now?
11: There's an old axiom, the horses are out of the barn, and it's hard to get them back in the barn at this point in time. And the players for years deserve to be paid with what, millions, hundreds of millions, billions now of dollars being, you know, made by these programs, coaches making $12 to $20 million. They're building $300 million centers for USC, and Penn State's put a half a billion into their new stadium. You know, the game itself, the sport itself, football, basketball, women's basketball, they're doing fantastic. But Nick Saban said it best. I mean, can you have the other sports funded by them, by the big, you know, revenue producing sports? And that's going to be the question. I mean, I saw college softball in the last 7 years, women's college softball, become something that's incredible. You know, Texas has won two straight titles now. I mean, they had 7, 8, 10, 12,000 people in the stands in Oklahoma City. And you look at the SEC, they're doing great. It's just, to me, I wonder if your rule isn't right, Fred. If a coach leaves, the kid ought to have an opportunity to go see what's going on, all right, because he was recruited by that coach. He has one chance to make a mistake and say, okay, I want to go play somewhere else. But after that, I think you should have to sit out. And I also think there's another problem in college sports and this gambling thing that's going on now between Texas Tech and their quarterback, Brendan Sorsby. And you know, I mean, this is something that's going to happen, and we've talked about it on Sports Overnight America.
9: Laura, you're an attorney. You have any thoughts about the kids going on strike if the Senate passes this rule?
5: You know, it's sort of a potpourri now of all kinds of different solutions and problems. And I think ultimately what's going to happen, I don't think ultimately that the answer is going to be come from Congress. I don't think that's going to happen. But I think ultimately what's going to have to happen is they're going to have to be employer-employee relationships between the college athletes and the schools. And there's going to have to be strict contractual limitations on transfers, on how many times the players can transfer. I mean, there's all sorts of issues there. I don't think they can really legitimately
11: limit what they can get. Do the kids have to pay taxes on this NIL money?
10: Probably.
5: Yeah, of course. I imagine they would.
10: Yeah.
11: That's a question that I've heard argued on both sides. Yeah.
5: I mean, it's income.
9: That's why the state of Florida universities have an advantage over, let's say, California, because you're not paying state income tax.
11: That was where I was trying to get at, because you have high tax states and states that have no tax. I mean, no wonder Texas and maybe the Florida schools are starting to creep up. I mean, because that is an advantage.
5: Well, it's going to be interesting to see if there is any teeth in this boycott that the NAACP is urging for Black athletes to boycott the new Confederate states because of the policy. So we'll see. I mean, that could make a huge difference.
11: That is. Yeah, huge. I never even looked difference. At that. Yeah, that could be amazing.
10: Well,
11: Mark, I mean, you're talking 65 to 70% of football players.
5: And
11: this
5: basketball.
11: Point. Yeah.
10: Here's the thing, Fred, Artie, and Laura. It was never an issue when athletic directors and coaches could do whatever the hell they want and get 20, 30 million across the board and leave in the middle of the thing and then go to another. But boy, is this an issue now with the college athletes saying, you know what, you know, maybe we got to do the same thing. And, you know, we live in a country where you can do whatever you want. And if you can shortcut it some ways to a certain extent and make money, I'm for it. I mean, some of these guys are now making more money than going into the pros. And I look at it like this. Why are we going to start capping these kids when we never capped the athletic directors or the college
11: coaches? Could college football someday surpass the NFL?
10: Yeah.
11: I mean, we and got guys wrong? Playing 9 years, right, Fred?
9: Yeah, you know, tight end for Miami a few years ago.
10: The colleges are making, you know.
5: You're not a football career.
10: Well, you know.
5: Professional football career.
10: When was the last time a university was actually losing money? It's like owners in sports. You don't get into a business to lose money. You maximize your efforts to make more money.
9: Let me throw this one out there. There's a kid from my high school, Culver City High School.
10: Yeah.
9: In Culver City, California, where all the movies were really made, who's now playing for Washington State.
10: Yeah.
9: He played 3 years for Bryant University in somewhere in the South. He's now in his third year at Washington State, and he's considered a junior, which means he can play at least seven.
11: It's a seventh-year junior.
9: Art, explain that to me. How's that possible?
11: I don't know. But I always thought I was pretty good at math. And I always thought she had 5 years to complete 4 years of eligibility. And now it's a completely different structure. I mean,
10: hey, you know, Fred, to argue that one out, I got a friend. She's 25, journalism degree at USC. She says she loses out to people that are YouTubers that have more followers. People are more interested in the followers than they are the
11: education. How many clicks you get, baby? That's right.
5: Isn't there a professional football player that's going back to college and he wants to play basketball?
11: And then, Fred, we were talking about the young man UCLA just signed. I believe his name is Geronis Grivaldi.
9: Yeah.
11: Wasn't he playing for Real Madrid in the professional leagues?
9: couple years of Pro Bowl.
10: Laura's going to go back. She's going to be a Raider cheerleader next year in Las Vegas.
9: No. You know, this is crazy because if you look at UCLA basketball, the roster for next year, everything is a portal, a transfer portal, or a foreign player. They got two kids from high school. The other 12 guys or 13
11: and,
9: guys.
11: You know, Coach Shignetti of the national championship Indiana football team was on TV the other day talking about how difficult it is to recruit freshmen now because you have a body of work to look at with guys in the portal. You have all this video to be able to look, and you're seeing them against other players. And when you look at a freshman coming in from high school, you know, there's that chance that he might not pan out. So you're seeing that weight shift, but it's starting to hurt the kids in the high school level
10: Artie,
11: as well.
10: How can you be how do you not pay the kids when Ohio State and Michigan come into your backyard every other year and you sell out the place at 100,000? How do you not pay these
11: And those
10: kids?
11: Tickets are not cheap. I'm looking at USC, Penn State tickets for next year.
10: Yeah.
11: The cheapest ones available, $595.
10: Yeah, exactly.
11: That's sitting up in 108,000 Beaver Stadium at the top level.
9: Yeah. All I can tell you, and I said this a million times on Sports Overnight America, I used to tell you the starting lineups for the top 10 or 15 basketball schools in America. There is absolutely no shot of Fred doing that now. And it's not just because I'm getting older, because I don't care as much, because you can't care as much.
11: The other thing is, you know, our college football magazines and basketball magazines, by the time you get those, they're going to add another 8 to 10 players. So you have to go through each one of those teams. And it's only like, 5 weeks old? And you're already making changes, adding people, adding this guy, adding that guy. It's crazy.
9: All right. Laura's a Dodger fan. Now, let's say you were a Laker fan. Laura's a Laker fan. Let's say you were a Knicks fan. Would you spend $96,000 you would add to $192,000 to watch your favorite team, the Knicks, play if you had the opportunity?
5: No.
11: It's a definite no-go.
5: But we've talked about this before, and I just read a whole article about inflation, quote-unquote, and how all of these different price points – this Knicks ticket, if it had followed inflation, that particular ticket that cost $9,000 would, or $90,000 would cost maybe $500. I mean, the disparity between the cost of quote unquote luxury items now and what the rate of inflation is, it's like thousand times more. Prices are not equivalent across the board.
10: The problem is, Laura and Artie and Fred, those people that live in Manhattan have no concept of what's going on because they can drop $12,000 on a pair of pants.
11: Is that Manhattan Beach or Manhattan, New York?
10: Manhattan, New York.
11: I don't think it's much better on the West Coast either.
10: they have no idea. So to spend, I'm sure they'll sell that place out and everybody will pay $8,000 tickets.
11: Oh, New York Knicks fans, are you crazy?
10: They're crazy, man.
11: They're bringing Trump to the game, too, I'm hearing.
10: Yeah, I mean, it's like,
5: I don't think so. They're having a big block party. I mean, it's huge. There's going to be a huge block party around the garden. You know,
9: Mark, what's the most you've ever spent for a ticket? And again, we can get media passes in some cases, but Mark, what's the most you've ever spent for a ticket to even for your Pittsburgh Pirates?
10: I think it might have been $125 for WrestleMania a few years ago. That might have been the highest.
9: Art, how about you?
11: 2.25 for a USC football game, which I found out later, being an alumnus, I could have got for free.
9: Laura, how about you?
5: As you asked the question, I'm trying to think. It was probably a Laker game at some point. I really honestly don't remember.
9: You didn't spend more than a couple hundred dollars.
5: I never spent four figures.
11: When LSU played USC in the opening game a couple of years ago in Vegas, I was all set to go, and luckily I got my media pass, where I would have never been able to go to the game because I thought we could get tickets for a couple hundred bucks. No, they wanted $1,000. And all right, college football game for a grand? No, I don't think so.
9: We're going to come back and make some money playing Barron's Sports Trivia right here on Sports Overnight.
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9: Everybody back on Sports Overnight America. Time for Laura's favorite part of the show, Barron's Sports Trivia. Before we start, of course, Art is 128 years of age. You've been following this show. You know how old he is. But he takes legal medicinal products and so he can answer these questions every single week that we do this show. Now, Art, what is your legal medicinal product that you are taking this evening?
11: Our old favorite, Prevagen. And I mean, it's some great stuff, you guys. I mean, I don't know about you, but every once in a while, I feel like I'm forgetting some things. And this keeps that from happening. But here's the exciting part. We got a new sponsor. 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I'm going to put the information up in the next segment.
9: Well, what's the name again of the place?
11: Sports Pub. It's fantastic. They've got a fusion food. They have like teriyaki sticks. They have old traditional food. But it's a community event where they have areas for the kids to play while you're enjoying sports. If you know you're with your kids or your grandkids in your sense, Mark, it's just a wonderful, wonderful thing, and it's been so successful that he decided that, hey, let's get this out there to everybody out there in the world. And you know, it's going to be something. Hey, Jeff Bezos talked about how to become a billionaire. You start with an idea and you franchise it. And it worked for Ray Kroc. It's worked for a lot of people.
9: Yeah.
11: But here's who you got to contact, okay? It's called info@hornpubpa.com. And if you do that, you know, you're going to really enhance your community and have a chance to make a success for yourself. And we're happy to have them on Sports Overnight America.
16: I will definitely drink and do that. All right, Laura, you ready for your favorite part of the show, Barron Sports Trivia?
5: I'm ready.
16: All right. Now, I know, Laura, you're a movie, you and Ed are movie people. Okay, so who played Shoeless Joe Jackson in the 1989 baseball movie with Kevin Costner, Field of Dreams? Who played Shoeless Joe Jackson in the 1989 movie Field of Dreams, Laura Snope? Famous actor.
5: Was it Denzel Washington?
16: What?
5: Was it Denzel Washington?
16: Shoeless, you think a black player played in 1990?
11: He recently passed away, and he was in that mafia movie. I'm trying to think of his name.
16: Goodfellas.
11: That's right, Goodfellas.
5: Joe Pesci?
16: Well, no, he's alive. Alive or dead, he's alive.
5: I'm just guessing. I don't know.
16: Okay. Mark, Art knows it, so let's go to Art, Mark first to see if he's got any idea.
10: Well, he's still alive, but I'm going to go Samuel Jackson.
16: They allowed black players in 1919.
11: How about you guys? You're killing me.
10: My idol was a black guy, Willie Stargell, so it wasn't Willie Stargell.
11: Nothing against that, but Shoeless Joe Jackson.
16: Who was it, Art Source?
10: Laura, we're
11: you
10: drinking
11: tell him,
10: the
11: friend.
10: Same Kool-Aid.
11: I know who it is. You tell him.
10: Laura and I are drinking Ray the same Liotta, Kool-Aid.
11: Ray Liotta, God bless him, and we miss him. And what a good actor he was, I'm telling you.
5: Ray Liotta.
11: He and James Caan, two of my favorites when it comes to those kind of things.
16: I'll tell you how much I liked him. I saw Goodfellas. I taped Goodfellas. I was going with it before I met Sandy, of course. And I made her come over and watch Goodfellas for 2.5 hours. That's how much I love that movie, because you're not going to gamble that she might hate the movie. I knew she was going to like the movie. I think she really hated it. But the point is, I loved it. Art loved it. And really,
10: Fred, did you ever dress up like Shoeless Joe Jackson?
11: Jesus.
16: Well, he was one of the eight that, of course, got blacklisted.
11: The 1919 Chicago Black Sox, right, Fred?
16: Yeah. All right, Mark Mancini, you're 0-for-1. Let's try this. Raymond Berry, wide receiver, Baltimore Colts, passed away this week. Where did he coach in college?
10: Ooh, the New England Patriots.
16: That's a college?
11: He said in college.
10: Oh, in college, I think it was Missouri.
16: Missouri?
10: I think it was Missouri.
16: Laura Snoke, Raymond Berry, Baltimore Colts with Johnny Unitas, played wide receiver. Where did he coach in collegiate world?
5: I don't know. I hate this game.
11: Give her a hint, Fred.
16: It's the South.
5: Oh, that's a hint. Alabama?
16: Maybe it's Alabama. Art, is it Alabama?
11: I think it is Alabama.
10: Oh, my God. Did she pull this out of her hat or what?
16: I think you guys are right. Laura, see, you give up too easily, Laura.
10: Oh, my God.
11: I was thinking it was either Alabama or Maryland.
10: I thought about it,
11: and I said, wait a minute, because it was. I think it was back when the Bear had just retired, and the one of the coaches, I believe the coach at the time was the guy that became the Jets coach, Ray Perkins.
10: That's almost like going to Vegas. And you just say, I got one chip, just put on any number, and then you hit it. That's what you just did, Laura.
11: Try doing that 3 times in a row. That's happened to me before.
16: Hey, since we're talking about this, and we talked earlier about former coach Nick Saban, who did coach at Alabama, where did Nick Saban coach Art Source before LSU and Alabama?
10: Oh.
16: Where did he coach first?
10: I got this.
11: Well, Michigan State.
16: Michigan State. Are you sure about that?
11: It might have been a college. On his way there or right before then?
16: Right before that.
11: Cleveland Browns.
16: No, I'm saying collegiately.
11: West Virginia.
16: All right. Laura, was it Michigan State, West Virginia? Nick Saban, where he coached right before he coached LSU.
5: I'm going to pass the baton to Mark.
16: No. You guessed last time.
11: Give her a hint.
5: Give me a hint.
16: Well, Art's right.
5: How's that wow.
16: How's that for
5: West Virginia? That's not a hint.
16: No. The first one, Michigan State.
11: He also coached.
10: Do you remember he coached in the pros, too? Do you remember where
11: Miami
10: he coached?
11: Miami Dolphins. Miami Dolphins. Didn't do very good either. No. Surprisingly enough.
16: He was a collegiate coach. All right,
11: he was a Lou Holtz kind of coach.
16: All right, Laura, you ready again? You're done a peso for it tonight on Sports Overnight America. All right, this MLB player presently playing has appeared in the most All-Star games. He's been chosen the most All-Star games. Who might that player be, Laura Snoke?
5: He's presently playing?
16: Yeah, he's competed and he's been selected 12 times to the All-Star team.
5: What position?
16: No.
10: Okay. Oh, I got this.
11: Think of a big fish.
16: Outfielder.
10: I got it.
5: Big fish?
16: Outfielder. Yep.
5: I don't know.
10: I got it.
5: He threw me
16: Mark?
5: Up.
16: Mark?
10: Aaron Judge.
16: Is that a fish? I thought you had
10: it. Well, the only fish I remember was Steve Trout.
11: Mike Trout.
5: Yeah. There you go.
16: Mark, when Art says a big fish, you probably think of a fish, not a judge. I mean, I thought you had.
10: You know who
11: Here
10: I thought?
11: Here comes the fish.
10: I thought of Steve Rainbow Trout.
11: Speaking of Aaron Judge, did he hurt his rib?
16: He fractured his rib.
11: Oh, yeah. four to six weeks they're talking about?
5: Yeah, yep. At least.
11: Yikes.
5: But all you right, know what? I don't get puns. That's why there's something I learned how to read from this very, you know, discredited method, which was not phonics. And so when you say fish, I don't think trout.
11: If I said big mouth blank.
5: it didn't like register in my brain.
16: Yeah, all right, let's take a break and we're going to come back and talk to Jeff Owens, the editor of Sports Collector Digest, more than 50 years, and I've got many of them. Not 50 years, but they've been in business more than 50 years. I'm paying $170 a month. Much of the space is because of Sports Collector Digest. 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
9: Everybody, we're back on Sports Overnight America, and let me tell you a story. I spend $170 a month on a storage place. 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I have subscribed to Sports Collector Digest, I think, since it began. 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The guy to blame for all this is the editor of Sports Collector Digest, Jeff Owens. Welcome to the show.
21: Thanks, guys. I'm very glad and very happy to be cluttering up your storage building there. That's yeah. good for business. Hopefully there's a lot of you guys out there.
9: How many years has Sports Collector's Digest been in existence?
21: 53 years. This 53rd year. We celebrated our 50th anniversary in 2023. And so it's been around a long time. So, oldest publication in the hobby. Been around forever, and we're still doing well. We still have a lot of guys like yourself who've been subscribing for a long, long time, and hopefully that continues. I would encourage you to hang on to those old copies, because hopefully one day they'll be collector's items themselves, and you can put them on eBay and make some money.
9: All right, I got to ask you one question, because I'm just the average person. I have never sold a graded item. Okay, that's point A. I do, and you've heard the stories. The earthquake destroyed my cars. Water heater explosion destroyed the cars. One of the movers stole a whole box of mine, destroyed the cards. But I do have 1957 football cards. Mm. And the reason I bring this up is I've got three or four Johnny Unitas, 1957. Yeah. Looking at them, you usually grade your own stuff better than they really are. I understand that. I think it's a 6 or a 7. I go to three different auction houses, okay, and this is the God's honest truth. In the last 6-8 weeks, one gave it a 2, one said it would be a 6, and the other gave it a 7. What can an average person do? Tell us, Jeff Owens.
21: Yeah, you know, that's a problem in the hobby, is that there are inconsistencies there in grading throughout the different grading services. And what you can do, I don't know, because they kind of have you over a barrel right now. If you want to sell your card for the most value you can get for it, you almost have to go through one of these grading companies. And that's the problem they have. They have all this technology these days, and they are improving rapidly. However, it's still sort of a human element. I mean, it's a subjective judgment by a person who's trained to grade cards. And anytime you have that, you know, the judgments are going to come out different depending on who's grading it and what company it is. So that's, you know, and you got these guys now coming out with technology where you can grade your own card. We've seen that technology. I think it's good, but is it of value? I don't know, because I think most of the time you're going to run into exactly what you did. You're going to grade it one way, and then you're going to send it into a company, and they're going to grade it another way. And unfortunately, their grade is what counts. for you to get the value of your card, you have to have it slabbed, and you have that label on it, and you have that grade on it. And that's a huge part of the business right now. And the hobby is so hot right now that one of the big stories that we've been covering the last few weeks is that PSA,
9: yeah,
21: artist grading, they've been flooded with so many cards. They've got a 10 million card backlog right now. So they have shut down their value services, their most affordable grading services for the time being, because they have to catch up. And they went through this during the pandemic when the hobby was booming so much. They had $11 million cards backlogged, and they had to shut things down for a while. So that sort of tells you where the hobby's at right now. It's booming again, and people are using these grading services, and they're flooded with so many cards they can't keep up. So that's kind of the way the hobby is right now.
9: Art Source, you played for the Trojans, you played for the Rams, and you played professional golf. You have to have some valuable items. You're on with Jeff Owens of Sports Collector Digest.
11: Well, I hope so. I have a Frank Howard batting helmet from 1969 that I got at the All-Star game in at RFK Stadium. the old RFK Stadium. But Jeff, welcome to the show, and I want to talk to you a little bit about the difference between the value of baseball cards, which we know basically lead the way, and if there are any movements in other major sports where their cards are starting to become, you know, more exciting.
21: Yeah, basketball, no question about it. Basketball cards are the hottest cards in the market right now, and they are actually outselling baseball right now.

0: is
1: Does
0: sort of
1: the
0: running the country.
1: international market have a lot to do with that as well, you think, Jeff?
0: I think it's got a little bit to do with it. International basketball is huge. It's huge worldwide, and there are definitely a lot of NBA cards being sold internationally, particularly in Asia. It's kind of like soccer. Basketball has become an international sport. You have a lot of international players who are now not only playing in the NBA. One of the craziest things I've seen lately is that college basketball programs are now signing professional players out of Europe and other countries at 23 and 24 years old to come over and play college basketball. And that's just crazy to me that that's happening. And that goes back to the problems we talked about with earlier with the NIL and the transfer portal and all of that. But yeah, basketball cards are extremely hot right now. Wemby's got a lot to do with that. Cooper Flagg has got a lot to do with that. And the other rookies, Con Knipple, Dylan Harper, their cards are really booming right now, and it's really lifted up the entire basketball card market.
2: Laura, you've gone to a million games. What do you have that's valuable? You're on with Jeff Owens of Sports Collector Digest.
3: Yeah, hi, Jeff. You know what I found really interesting, too, is that there's been a 130% increase in the sale of WNBA cards, led by, of course, Caitlin Clark,
0: right.
3: Which is, I think, you know, I'm certainly a very positive development, but I wanted to ask you, as somebody who's not really a collector of things, some kind of like, you know, carry light, what do you think the lure of collecting is? I mean, do you think it's based on people trying to make money later on, or do you think it's people like to have these valuable items in their possession? I mean, what do you think lures people into getting into involved in this hobby?
0: Yeah, I think the driving force is nostalgia. And memories. I think most people, particularly your older collectors or people who've been collecting for a long time, they do it just for the sheer joy of memories, remembering this player from their childhood, remember pulling for that guy when you were a kid, and then you get his baseball cards, and then you get older, and you kind of get nostalgic, and this is what happened during the pandemic, is you had all these people locked up with nothing to do, and they pulled out their old baseball cards, and they got very nostalgic about it, and they started collecting more. And it's just really the thing I think that's driven the hobby since its beginning. Now, what has happened now, though, in the modern world is that it has become an investment. It's become a business. And you have a lot of very, very wealthy people now investing in the hobby and buying up trading cards. I mean, you saw recently where Kevin O'Leary from Shark Tank, he and another group of investors, they spent $12.9 million on a Kobe Bryant card. I think it was a Kobe Bryant, LeBron James card, $12.9 million. And we're seeing a lot of that. You're seeing a lot of big companies investing in the hobby, and you're seeing a lot of wealthy people using trading cards as investment assets now. And that is really, in recent years, that is really what has driven the hobby and made it.
1: Can you go to a bank and get collateral on something like that? I mean, it's a question I have to ask.
0: Yeah, I mean, you definitely have to get something like that insured. Whether you can get collateral, I would think you could, because it's considered a valuable investment asset, just like artwork, paintings, wine, jewelry, all the very valuable things that people collect. Sports cards in that category now. And we're seeing, I mean, the record keeps going up all the time. I mean, you know, it was a few years ago, it was 3 million, and then it went to 6-7 million. And then we had a Mickey Mantle card that went to 12-6. And now we got a 12-9. And we had a Babe Ruth jersey that sold for $24 million a couple of years ago. And it just continues to blow my mind at the amount of money that's being spent on this stuff. But that's the way a lot of people look at it. They look at it as an investment, and they think that investment's going to pay off down the road. And that keeps working out, it looks like.
2: Mark Mancini, you're a Pirates fan. You're on with Jeff Owens. Like a minute to go in this segment. Take it away, Mark Mancini.
4: Well, I got a couple bats, Pete Rose and Tony Gwynn, I'm looking at. But, you know, Jeff, let me ask you, this new generation of kids, they don't usually keep a lot of stuff. They're constantly, you know, I got granddaughters, and they, you know, when you look at going to the game,

0: games and everything. Not to play devil's advocate here, but it seems like the biggest craze coming across the board is the bobbleheads, because the old money is keeping the baseball cards going. Can that old money sustain to keep the baseball cards going? Because it looks like the young generation is going the bobblehead route, and they're going for big money.
1: Yeah, yeah, they're going for bobbleheads. Pokemon is huge with the younger generation right now, those cards. So that's an interesting question, because a lot of your kids doing it today, they're also doing it for investments, and they're flipping cards. They're making money. It blows my mind to see these kids walking around card shows with these big cases full of cards, and some of them got $100,000 worth of cards. Or
2: our bicycle spokes to $2 million.
1: Right, right. We've gone from bicycle spokes and flipping them up against the wall to carrying around $50,000 in cash and cards.
2: Wow,
1: it's amazing. And but to your question, I think that is a big concern, is that kids today are not collecting for the same reasons that we did as kids. Yeah. So it makes you wonder if they're going to continue to do that as adults. And that's a big question right now. I do think the trading card hobby has got a big problem in that cards, modern day cards and cases and boxes are just way too expensive for your average collector. The kids that are doing this, they're bankrolled by their parents and they're pretty wealthy kids. And then they're learning, you know, I admire them because they're learning to run a business. They're learning a trade and they're being very successful at them. So I don't fault them at all. But it's changed. You know, people collect for different reasons now. And that does make you wonder if it's going to be sustainable 20 or 30 years down the road.
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0: Thanks, great God.
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3: Hey, welcome back, everybody. 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Hey, a few minutes ago, Art mentioned something, UFOs. I firmly believe UFOs have reached this universe, and I'll tell you why.
0: What?
3: On Wednesday evening in Arizona, Otani threw six innings of two-hit ball. At the plate, he had three hits and two walks. So he had more hits than he gave up to the Arizona Diamondback. I believe him to be a UFO. Art, you think he's a UFO? What do you think?
2: I don't think anybody's ever done that in the history of baseball. Maybe Babe Ruth back in the early century of 19th century, that would be the 20th century. But no, I agree. I mean, the guy is, and he did that with a blister on his finger.
3: Yeah.
2: I mean, the guy is just phenomenal. And, you know, I'm watching Major League Baseball Network the other day, and they're talking a little bit about, you know, the best pitchers in baseball. They had him sixth. And I'm like, sixth? I think his ERA is 0.79 right now.
9: I think he's being penalized for being a hitter and a pitcher. I think that they ran the statistics on all the pitchers that are eligible for the Cy Young Award as of now, which is still fairly early. We're not even halfway through the season. But, you know, he's got all the statistics. He's leading every other pitcher in the statistics. ERA, win. I think he's got two losses. The problem is he doesn't pitch enough.
2: So the once a week is kind of hindering his ability to get the
9: six, yeah. Yeah, because the Dodgers have it spread out among six pitchers, which is great for the team, but maybe not so great for him individually. But I'm trying to figure out why they're saying he doesn't have a chance to win the Cy Young Award. I mean, it's like, what are you looking at? And I think he's being penalized for being, it's sort of like how LeBron never gets
2: being
9: fouled.
2: Too good at everything. So
9: exactly.
0: And I think that'd be the same argument when you look at a guy like Dave Roberts. He'll never win Manager of the Year because they're kind of expected to be contenders.
2: Yeah, they'll probably have the all-time winning percentage in the history of baseball before long.
0: That's why they're going to get overlooked on that. And guys like Christopher Sanchez, Skeens, Sale right now.
2: Mizorowski.
9: Yeah, Mizorowski, right.
0: But if I had to pick one now, man, Sale is just, he's remarkable.
2: Well, especially coming back from all the things
3: he wasn't on Thursday because they lose the game. Seven runs. All right, for Art. For Laura, for Mark, for Engineer Mario, stay tuned all night long for more of Sports Overnight America.

0: I'm Mike Sempervivi with the Sports Byline Broadcasting Network 2-Minute Warning. Friday night brings Game 2 of the NBA Finals between the New York Knicks and the San Antonio Spurs, which the Knicks lead 1-0 after their 10-point win on Wednesday night. Once again inside the Frostbank Center, this is not a must-win for San Antonio, but it's a must-win for San Antonio. That's not because the Spurs can't rally from being down 2-0. It's because the Knicks are just that hot right now. Last update, I talked about Jalen Brunson being a big-time player in a big-time city doing big-time things who only gets bigger when the lights get brighter. Well, they got brighter, and so did he. After having two scares with his leg in the first half and to begin the third quarter, Brunson added to his storybook postseason with a fantastic fourth quarter. 13 of his 30 points came in the fourth, and the Knicks closed the game on a 10-0 heater. And once again, the home arena of the home team sounded like the denizens of Madison Square Garden and moved in. Their 12th straight victory during this run, 11th by double digits, and 7th in a row on the road by 10 or more. And even though he's getting all the shine, Brunson isn't doing this alone. The entire Knicks lineup and bench was all the way up, as they have been for the past 12 games. Karl Anthony Towns could not have been better in Game 1. He excelled on both sides of the floor, garnering a double-double and, more importantly, limiting what Victor Wembanyama could do offensively. Josh Hart has been the heart of the Knicks during these playoffs. 15 rebounds, 6 assists, a block, and 4 steals in 27 minutes, with 2 of those steals coming in the fourth quarter and setting up Brunson field goals. Despite struggling early, OG Anunoby came alive offensively in the fourth quarter with his back-to-back three-pointers providing the proverbial boot on the Spurs' collective throats. And it didn't have to be that way. The Spurs had the lead several times, including double digits in the second half, but fumbled it away. Actually, they threw it away. The bane of my existence during these playoffs has been poor shooting, and more so, poor three-point shooting that was either ill-advised or rushed down the floor. And it got the Spurs when they were up 14 in the third quarter. And it's too bad, too, because rookie Dylan Harper once again put on a show, looking much more seasoned while taking on Jalen Brunson, much like he did SGA, with no fear and cold intentions. Harper's lack of playing time in the fourth quarter as head coach Mitch Johnson yielded to De'Aaron Fox needs to not happen again for the rest of the series, at least until the son of Ron cools off. San Antonio has won 74 games this year and just took down defending champions Oklahoma City in 7 games. Coming back from 2-0 was not impossible, but the way this version of the New York Knicks is playing, it's improbable. I'm Mike Sempervivi with the Sports Byline Broadcasting Network 2-Minute Warning.
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2: I hate that guy.
3: I love that guy.
4: Oh my gosh, he's so fine. Rick Tittle brings home the bacon, fries it up in a pan, and then he eats it.
5: Ricky T in the hizzle for shizzle, biznatch.

0: Thank you for that, and welcome back to the show. I watched that Steph Curry video about Li Ning, and he was like, Li Ning is the man, and I thought, oh, wait, it's a dude? He was named the Prince of Gymnastics. He won 6 medals at the 84 LA Games, 3 golds. I don't remember him. I was in college. But I didn't know that was China's first Olympic Games since the 1940s. So there must have been some Cold War bad blood going on there. The Soviets were playing in all those Olympics. Apparently China wanted to stay insular. But anyway, after the Olympics, he came home and he founded the Li Ning Clothing Company. And it has expanded worldwide. They do have an office in Portland, not too far from Nike, I would imagine. And he's worth $5 billion. He's in the International Gymnastics Hall of Fame. He has a statue in Montreux. Montreux is in Switzerland. He has been involved in philanthropy. He has gymnastics schools all over the place. So he's got to be one of the most famous Chinese people outside of Yao Ming, at least for athletes. He's a couple years older than me. Like I said, I don't remember Li Ning. I wasn't paying too much attention to men's gymnastics. I'm sure he made headlines at the time, but it's named after him. Kind of like Adi Dassler, Adolf Dassler has Adidas, as they say in England. You wearing Adidas? I go, in America, we say Adidas, and they go, you say what now? And we say Adidas, blah! But anyway, Li Ning is going to be giving Steph Curry $400 million for the next 10 years. And you know what? He's going to make more money than that. Otherwise, he wouldn't be paying Steph that. This isn't one of his philanthropical ventures. He's paying Steph that because he's going to get more than that. So Li Ning is not only a guy, he's a very impressive guy. All right, 1-800-878-PLAY. We will come on back with JT Mesdaw on the other side.
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4: All right, thank you for that, and welcome back to the show. Rick Tittle with you coast to coast and around the world on the American Forces Radio Network. It's our pleasure to welcome back to the show author and adventurer J.T. Mesdaw, and he's here to talk about his new book, No Bad Days, Turning Your Biggest Challenges into Your Greatest Opportunities. J.T., welcome back to the show, and I know a lot of times people write books like this, and they always seem to have it quite easy, and I think it probably has more validity coming from you because you have faced some challenges as well. So tell us how you got through some of those and then sort of the genesis of this book, please.
5: Yes. Well, thank you so much for having me on, and I'm excited to share a little bit of my story and about No Bad Days. You know, No Bad Days comes from a time where the title comes from a time when I was in the hospital. I'd spent over 200 and some days in the hospital as a youngster born with something called Vactorel syndrome, which is a birth defect that affects your GI system. So from top of your esophagus all the way down was compromised for me. And I had about 16 major surgeries before I was 16 years old. And that's when I really was going through some of my biggest challenges. But fast forwarding a little bit, after spinal cord surgeries, GI surgeries, there came a point where education was a struggle for me, and I realized that I was severely dyslexic. And so to think of even graduating from high school, let alone from college, was a challenge in my eyes. And there was individuals in my life that said, I wouldn't be able to do it or wouldn't be able to do certain things in life. And within that, I found a love for the outdoors and a passion for adventure. And I fortunately was able to show the naysayers in my life that I was able to overcome and do the things that I was told I'd never be able to do.
4: Of all the things that you have accomplished, I want to ask you about Mount Kilimanjaro, because what was there one thing that was the hardest part, like the elevation, the thin air, the critters, the heat, or was it kind of a combination of everything? What was maybe the biggest challenge of that feat?
5: Yes. So just backing up a little bit with my love for adventure, there was a mentor of mine in my life who introduced me to a lot of outdoor sports. And when I was in college, he said, JT, when you graduate here, what is something that you want to do that you thought you'd never be able to do? And I said, I want to climb Mount Kilimanjaro. And so we set out for training for several months, and I spent some time in Colorado spending the nights at 14,000 feet on the top of what they call 14ers. And from there, heading to the mountain. And upon getting there, we had set goals, and one of our goals was to accomplish this in 4 days as opposed to the average 6 to 7 day pace. And with that, it was pushing us. But with my medical stuff and my medical treatment I do every day, we knew it was something that I had to do to get on and off the mountain as quick as possible. And we like setting goals. But we pushed on, and as we made it to different parts of the mountain and would spend the night, quickly came to find that my bowel management program that I do every day and I talk about in No Bad Days, you know, was something that got compromised. And unfortunately, I think that I got very ill from doing my medical treatment and with unpurified water at one point, which really affected me. And so the biggest challenge was getting sick on the mountain on our fourth day, summit day, and the elevation is what started to really crush me. And from being so dehydrated from my treatment, the altitude sickness quickly came upon me, and I had a red backpack. And that red backpack has quite a story with it, too, as we got to the higher parts of the mountain, too. So it was an amazing experience altogether.
4: You know, just on a personal note, speaking of those 14ers, I was near Pikes Peak in Colorado Springs, one of those, and they had a thing called the Manitou Incline, and I think that was at 9,000 feet, and it was this old funicular, and I remember about halfway up, I realized I should have bought one of those cans that feel like nothing's in it with oxygen in them. I mean, that was hard enough, so I just was thinking, like, what about the mental aspect? Were you ever, like, out of body in one of those things?
5: You know, I think that the mental side, I feel, you know, it was just a determination of pushing on. And I think a lot of my drive and stuff came from the fact that I was told that I would never be away from a bathroom for more than, you know, 24 hours in my life, and certain things would be unobtainable. But the biggest thing for me was the good Lord just has been a big part of my life, and I feel that he put people in my tribe to help carry me up that mountain. And for example, literally carrying me up the mountain, not me physically, but my red backpack, that point that I got so sick, the guides said to me, "Let me take your red backpack, JT." And I said, "You know, I came here with everything in this backpack, and I want to finish it with this backpack." And they continued to ask me as the morning went on, and I eventually gave up the red backpack. And I think that the biggest life lesson there is, you know, we can persevere and push on, but we also need our tribe of people around us, those who are going to support us in the hard times and in the great times. And so the mental side is definitely a struggle, but in the sense of something that just always has motivated me is being in a challenging spot. How far can you push your body and your mind especially?
4: Last question for you, because I know you have your own foundation. You've raised over $1 million to help children. And I could just imagine these kids at very impressionable age being told, "Yeah, you're not going to play any high school sports. You'll be lucky if somebody invites you to the prom." I mean, you get all these things that just weigh so heavily, and you can't see the future. And if you knew then how you were going to end up, you would have been fine, but you don't know that. So how does your foundation help kids, especially with, as you said, the literacy part of it?
5: Yeah. So we help out in the two areas, medical supplies and a few other medical things that we work with Vactorial syndrome. And then on the education space, the dyslexia for me, I found a program called the Tatum Reading Program. And that program took me from a non-reader to an author. And so it's been an amazing program. And so what we do is we get teachers trained in that program and to go out and tutor kids. And it's truly an amazing reading program that took me from, like I said, a non-reader to being able to read and write, and eventually doing something I never thought I'd do, write a book.
4: Great stuff. That book is called No Bad Days, Turning Your Biggest Challenges into Your Greatest Opportunities. From our guest, J.T. Mesdagh, M-E-S-T-A-G-H. JT, thanks for coming on the show again. Congrats on the book, and let's catch up on the next one.
5: Sounds great. Thank you so much.
4: All right. Good stuff. We got open lines, so come on in at 1-800-878-7529.

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1: 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Get in and get heard. So whenever the NBA Finals happen, there's a State of the State with the commissioner, Adam Silver. He comes out and you ask him lots of questions. I remember being at the Coliseum before game one of an NBA Finals and people are saying, what do you think about Joe Lacob moving the team to San Francisco? And Adam Silver said, I have every faith in Joe. He goes, look where we are right now. We're in the A's batting cage, which is basically to say, like, what are we doing here? And I was kind of mad, but I was kind of like, eh, he has a point. I mean, there's nothing wrong with the A's batting cage because we all fit. It just didn't have crystal chandeliers. But anyway, so he was at game one, was the commish, and he talked about a lot of stuff. But the thing that I was most interested in was that he anticipates next year launching NBA Europe with 16 teams with a what's called limited promotion system. Does that mean that there's relegation? Yes. He said, we are very much on schedule. It is our hope and anticipation that that league will launch in the 2027-28 season in Europe. We are on track. Final bids from franchises are due at the end of the month in June. As has been reported, we've seen record interest and we're very excited about the ongoing opportunity and working closely with FIBA, our federation, end quote. So Silver said that the NBA will presumably be in position to award franchises this fall. And so when he was asked how the league would be structured, he laid out this vision of 16 teams, some which are already in existence and some which would be newly created. And then a permanent and use some sort of promotion relegation system. So permanent. So that means, like, right now there's no Paris team. Right now there's no London team. There is a Madrid team. There is a Barcelona team. Now, there are teams, but they're not, like, big-ass teams. There are big teams in Italy and in the Balkans. But the fact that there would be permanent teams, in other words, the Paris and London team that will be created, London United. You know, United means you get all the teams in a town and you all come together, which is funny because Manchester United is not United. There's also Manchester City. Newcastle United, Leeds United, those teams are United. Anyway, I digress. So that is an interesting concept that the big teams don't have to worry about it, but that maybe the minnows do. Silver said, what we're planning to launch with essentially is a 16-team league, 12 permanent franchises, and the ability, frankly, for any club in Europe to play in those remaining slots, a modified open league or a modified closed league, depending on how you want to look at it. That's the structure that we're talking to these potential franchises about. Some are existing franchises that play in Europe, and then there's groups that are coming together that want to launch teams in cities that don't have top-level basketball right now. In terms of EuroLeague, negotiations are ongoing with them. It's our hope that we can find a way to integrate these operations with the EuroLeague, but we will move forward either way. So 12 teams permanent, 4 that can come in and out. And, you know, what does this do to EuroBasket or EuroLeague? So it was reported that Rome is in, Milan is in, London is in, Paris is in, also Manchester, Lyon in France. Lyon, to me, I'm not a big fan. That's where the Elf refinery is. The whole place smells like gasoline. Barcelona, and then Munich and Berlin, and then Athens, and Istanbul. Istanbul. The Dardanelles, the Bosphorus, Constantinople, Byzantium. So somebody brought up the question, what about Luka Doncic, who bought Vanoli Cremona? Cremona is a city in Italy, so he bought a basketball team in Italy. And and then they said, Doncic said that he's moving the Cremona team to Rome. I'm sure they're happy about that in Cremona. Silver said, in terms of whether it's Luka Doncic or other players owning teams, that has not been resolved yet. That's an issue we have to work through with our Players Association. I'll just add, I think part of the determination will be what the basketball relationship will be. These teams, call it NBA Europe and the NBA. That obviously could complicate things if current NBA players were owners. So those are some of the factors we'll be looking at. Now, as I've mentioned many times, and for a short time I coached football to the Metropolitan Police Department, the Bobbies. And that was actually a lot of fun. But while I was coaching, one of the PCs, police constables, or coppers, Malcolm Wood, I was staying in Harpenden, which is in Hertfordshire, and not too far from Hemel Hempstead. And he said, you know, my son is 14 and he has a basketball team and they play Achu in Hemel. And could I come by and just help out the coach for a couple nights, maybe just for a few weeks? And I was like, he's like, I'll give you a ride. It's like Tuesdays and Thursdays, whatever. I'm like, okay. So I did about five practice sessions and I told them, I go, look, I know football really well, okay? I played it in college. I played offense in high school. I played defense, and I've watched it my whole life. I'm not Bill Walsh, but I know football pretty well. I said, basketball, I only played high school basketball. So I'm not exactly John Wooden here. And he said, the fact that you grew up watching the NBA in America and that you played high school basketball, you know way more than any of us. Fair enough. Kind of like soccer coaches in America. Don't touch the ball with your hands and we'll give you orange slices at halftime, okay? On three, ready, break. What? But anyway, I remember seeing a lot of kids wearing Jordan stuff, and I think that was when he had gone to Washington, so they had, I think he was number 45 on the Wiz, and so, but they were all fascinated, these kids with the NBA, and then it made me realize that basketball is a much more, you know, accessible sport. This is why it grew so much in our inner cities and urban areas. It's much harder to get a baseball field or a soccer pitch or a football field. It's very easy just to play some hoop somewhere, half court. And so did any of them stick out? No. We did have, remember, Michael Olowokandi, who signed the wall here at Byline, and it looked like he got on a ladder, but he didn't because he was like 7 feet tall. And he has the famous story about growing up in England, and then someone said, why don't you try playing basketball in America? Maybe you can get a scholarship. And he's like, well, I guess I can go walk on somewhere. And they go, where do you want to walk on? And he literally never heard of Duke or North Carolina or Wake Forest. Whatever. He never heard of Michigan. He just opened up this book that he had that had a listing of America's colleges. And he thought, I'd like to go to California. I mean, who doesn't? I remember meeting these Swedish girls in Germany, and they go, where are you from? We said, California. And they said, dreamland. I went, what? They go, California is dreamland. I was like, oh, well, that's nice. But he saw University of the Pacific, and he's like, oh, can you imagine the beaches? So he called them and said, can I walk on? He ended up being the number one overall pick. I think the Clippers picked him, actually. Didn't have a great NBA career. But after that, there weren't too many Michael Olowokandis that have come from England. It's just not a basketball country. So I wonder who. I think they would support London and Manchester. They would. But these are some tricky things you got to know about. It's sort of like red and blue. You got to know what that means in South Central. You got to know what that means in Liverpool. It's Everton, Liverpool. You got to know what that means in Manchester. It's City and United. So I would think they would not be red or blue. That would be a bad idea. They should pick green. They should pick yellow. Purple. White, whatever, don't pick. These are the things that they're going to need locals to say. Yeah, if you pick blue, no one will support them that's a Man United fan. And they'd be like, why is that? And they go, because that's just the way it is. All right, let's take a break. We'll come on back with Carmine on the other side.

0: my fellow Americans, let the message ring out that from this day forward, when you buy American, you buy the best. 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It's time to show the world just how great American can be. And we will not wait for tomorrow to come. We will stand here, this moment, together, and we will start today.
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0: Don't be getting your granny panties all in a bunch. We got Rick Tittle up in here.
1: All right. Thank you for that. Welcome back to the show. Rick Tittle with you coast to coast, around the world on American Forces, Twitch.tv, YouTube TV as well. And it's great to bring in our friend from Pro Wagering, Carmine Marino. We'll talk about the Belmont Stakes in just a second. But Carmine is a lifelong Knicks fan. And after that tremendous comeback last night, Carmine and winning 12 playoff games in a row and the most ever on the road by double digits consecutively, I sort of feel nervous now, because if the Knicks lose, it won't be because of Wemby. It'll be viewed as a choke. But either way, Manhattan is getting burned down, isn't it?
2: Listen, I wanted to split the first two games. Game one was the one I wanted. Regardless of what happens in game two, we get to the Garden. The Garden's going to be on fire. These people are going to be going crazy. San Antonio won't know what's hitting them. This is going to be interesting. I think the Knicks can go up 3-1 and win it in six. I really do, and I'm excited. I thought this was the matchup I wanted all along.
1: Well, Wemby looked kind of gassed. Now, we did have that game against OKC where the Spurs looked done, and they turned it around and kind of surprised us that they weren't done. But I just wonder, like, what would be, and I don't want to get ahead of myself, but what would be the response in New York if they win versus they lose?
2: Say that again. Now, who wins versus they lose?
1: I'm just saying, if the Knicks win, what happens on the streets? And if they lose, what happens? I mean, either way, are there riots?
2: No, there'll be no riots if they lose. They'll get the love, they'll feel all the love, but if they win the title, New York City will explode. It'll be like nothing we've seen in decades. This is the 69 New York Mets all over again. This is what this is. I mean, this is exactly what this is. This is the impossible dream about to become possible.
1: Except that the Mets didn't have 100 years of fanship behind them. They were the new kids, so this is even bigger, right?
2: But you got to remember, 53 years,
1: Yeah. They
2: have been insignificant, 53 years. And out of the clear blue, this team is turning around, and now all of a sudden, they're back in action. And let me just say this. If they don't win it this year, it may be another 25 years before they get there again, because I honestly believe San Antonio is about to make a major run. I mean, this reminds me, very, very reminiscent of the Edmonton Oilers when they lost to the Islanders.
1: Yeah.
2: And when they walked by the locker room, they realized, now this is how we win. And they turned around and came back, and then the Edmonton Oilers put together back-to-back dynasties. First you had the Islanders, then you had the Oilers. I think this is very indicative of that, what happened then. This is an amazing run. I mean, if you asked me at the beginning of the season what I would think, or mid-season, I would have said no way. What the Knicks have done in the last 12 games has been absolutely mind-boggling. Mind-boggling. 12 straight? No way. And like I told you, they played the Sisters of the Poor in the East. But last night, down 12, 14 points, and they did it again on the road? This is unbelievable.
1: How about KAT? He stepped up last night.
2: I think he counts as the key to the series. If he plays, they win. Because he's hard to cover. The guy can he blocks shots, he rebounds, he can pass, he can score. I mean, if he can stay in the 20-15 and get like 6 assists a game, he's going to be, the Knicks could be unstoppable. I mean, and the other thing is, remember what I said last week, the matchups favor the Knicks. See, when they played against OKC, they played with 4 guards. The Knicks didn't match up as well against OKC. They match up well in this series. So this is why I think the Knicks have a legitimate chance to actually bring home the title. It's too soon to call, but last night, I was outside. I'm here in Hawaii. I'm at the pool going berserko.
1: By the way, I always sound elderly when I tell people all 4 years I was in high school, the Islanders won the Stanley Cup, and they're like, the Islanders? Like, what?
2: Yes.
1: Like, yeah, they used to be good.
2: It was the greatest run of my sports life.
1: All right, let's talk.

0: Wow.
1: Maybe third with luck. Maybe third with luck. Here's why. This race has got 9 horses. Commandment will be in a much better position and will run a much better race. Picks up Johnny V. That's going to be interesting. You have Renegade and you got Chief Wallaby. Those 3 horses I think are the primary horses to beat, and I don't think he's better than any one of those 3. Then you throw in a horse like a Growth Equity, okay, or Emerging Market. I think that rounds out your superfecta. I think they're the top 4 horses in the race. That's my opinion. I don't think Golden Tempo is going to be in that caliber. Now, he could turn around and surprise a lot of people because it's only 1.25 miles, not 1.5 miles. But I don't think he's going to be able to close. I don't think the front end is going to die like it did in the Derby.
0: Well, it's interesting, too. I thought, well, maybe Napoleon Solo can go back-to-back after winning the Preakness. Nope, that horse has been held out, too. Why?
1: Well, Napoleon Solo just got sold. How about that one?
0: Well, can't you still race him, though?
1: Oh, it could, but I think they're giving him a break. And, you know, the truth be told is Napoleon Solo just won a race, in my opinion, that was a very weak, just like the Derby, was a very weak race. They had every reason to close on the horse, but they couldn't. And I have to tell you, that's what surprised the hell out of me. In the first race in the Derby, they died in the front end, and he went out to the lead, and he didn't close with any kind of authority. The horses that finished second and third had every excuse to beat him, and they couldn't do it. So in this particular race, though, that's not the way this race shapes up. This race totally shapes up as an interesting race where I believe the horses that are going to be near the front, that's why I give a horse like Growth Equity a legitimate chance to be in this race, because he's got so what we'd call tactical speed. You got Power Shift that will probably go out to the lead. There's not a whole lot of speed in this race, okay? The 5, Otinho, another brown horse, will probably go out a little bit and set a pace. So they're going to set this up pretty good. And that's where I mean, Growth Equity being a good striking spot. Commandment will be probably 5th or 6th, which will be great. I don't know if you're going to get that last quarter where Golden Tempo goes, oh, look at this, they're going to drop dead, I'm going to blow by them. Oh, no, I don't think that's going to happen in this race. This is a different race than the Derby. It's not 20 horses. That's another key. This is 9 horses. So things change. And Chief Wallaby tends to have decent tactical speed. So if Chief Wallaby breaks decent like he did in the 4th, 3rd, or 4th, he's going to be sitting perfect. The only pure closer in this race, generally speaking, has been Renegade.
0: Too many hedge fund guys owning horses, naming them Growth Equity and Emerging Market. Those are terrible names. But,
1: well, you know, the Clarovich stable, I can't think of his name now, but he's like one of the biggest hedge fund guys out there, and he's probably the smartest investor because you don't see him spending $4 or $5 million on a racehorse. He stays between $300,000 and $600,000, and he uses Chad Brown as a trainer. And the son of a gun, his return on investment is uncanny. Like, he owns Emerging Markets, $185,000 investment. He's earned $618,000 in 3 starts.
0: We just had a hedge.
1: Call me crazy, but that's a hell of an investment.
0: We just had a hedge fund guy spend $200 million of his own money trying to run for governor of California, and the whole state said, no thanks. He just threw that money down the toilet. All right, let's move on. I saw an interesting prop, and it is to bet on, will a Pletcher horse win the race? Because you get Renegade, but you also get, as you mentioned, Power Shift. What do you think of that prop?
1: You know, depending on the odds, it's not a bad bet. I think Renegade is really in a good spot here to win this race. I mean, I thought he was a better horse in the Derby, considering the circumstances. He had the 1 position, got banged around like a dog, and still finished. And, you know, Golden Temple caught him at the end. But I just think Renegade may be the better of he's got a legitimate chance. Commandment maybe is the only one that really beats him. But I think that's my play right there. I think Renegade Commandment is my actual key exacta.
0: Well, you know, I was looking at Renegade and he got bunched up, as you know, on the inside rail. And he nearly became one of the first horses to break out and win at the end. And so, you know, now in the 4th position, as you said, not 20 horses, 9. If you were a, you know, horses for courses, obviously, as you always say, but if you were a jockey, what place in the starter's block, what number would you want?
1: I think the 4 is as good as it gets for him. Because when he

0: breaks, he doesn't have to get, he's not going to get banged against the rail. He, I mean, there's obviously there can be banging around when the race breaks, but he's going to be in a good spot for IRAD to put him in a good position where he can just make his move and lay low. Now, Golden, if Golden Temple breaks dead last in this race, and basically right now, the way they're running at Belmont, the front end, I mean, Saratoga, the front end is really holding up well. I just don't, I mean, and again, Renegade's going to have to be within five lengths at the top of the stretch to have a legitimate chance. I don't see Golden Temple in that position. Again, I don't think the front end of this race is going to back up and say, oh, we're done. Nobody's going to spit the bid in this race. This is going to be a great race. I think Renegade and Commandment and Chief Wallaby will round out the trifecta with Emerging Markets. I dance your super with Chad Brown's horse. Any one of those four horses have a legitimate chance, depending on the trip, to pull off the win. And I don't think it would be an upset any shape, matter, or form. I would be surprised. If Golden Temple won, I would call that definitely an upset again.
1: Last question for you, and these are the things I wonder. Like Otino, the Chad Brown horse raced at Keeneland in the Bluegrass Stakes and then got into the Derby, said no thanks, and they go, okay, we'll see you at the Preakness. No thanks. We want to take 2 months off. We'll see you at Belmont. And now it's coming in at a 20-1. I don't know. What do you think of that decision?
0: Well, I mean, Brown knows what he's doing, and that's the key. But I think Otino is going to be pushing the pace a little bit for Brown to set up the race. That's just the way I look at the race, and that's why I believe what we're seeing here is exactly that. I think that's where you're going to be like, oh my God, this is going to be great, and that's why Brown's got three horses in the race. I don't think Otino is the horse that he believes is going to be the stud of this race for him. I think he's got other horses in mind, and Brown is notorious for putting multiple horses in stake races and popping with two of them getting checks. And Otino, I mean, he literally could take three of the five positions. So I mean, that's not beyond Chad Brown's purview. He does it all the time. So and this is a guy that knows, and he knows Saratoga better than he wins the meet every year. So he's as good as it gets.
1: And Vitruvian Man will run as if it was a man, right?
0: He's going to run more like he's still a yearling.
1: All right, good stuff.
0: No shot.
1: Did we lose Carmine?
0: Of course, he's got run over. Oh,
1: sorry, we just lost you, Carmine. Enjoy Hawaii. I'm jealous, man. Thanks for your time, buddy.
0: Take care.
1: All right, from Pro Wagering, Carmine Marino, cutting in and out there from the islands. Come on back.

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0: cares about anything else when you've got Rick Tittle on the radio?
1: All right. Thank you for that. The Oakland Ballers are in Kalispell, where they got spanked a couple times. I think they're 6-8, the Ballers are. But anyway, their GM and broadcaster, Tyler Peterson, you think about all the things, the hats you have to wear in the minor leagues. You know, there's no traveling secretary. You have to make sure that there's a hotel and a gym and a spread for every game up in almost Canada. But I was just looking at the transaction page that Tyler did right before they left for Upper Montana. Traded right-handed pitcher Nick Bautista, the Long Beach coach, in exchange for player to be named later. Signed right-handed pitcher Michael Riley. Reinstated right-handed pitcher Jake Turk from the ineligible list. Traded infielder Justin Trimble to the Idaho Falls Chuckers in exchange for player to be named later. Placed right-handed pitcher Charlie Hurley on injured list 10 days. Signed right-handed pitcher Matt Lozavoy. Acquired right-hander pitcher Michael Riley from Tri-City Rivercats in exchange for a player to be named later. Placed right-handed pitcher Matthew Maloney on injured list 10 days. Signed left-handed pitcher Joel Tornero. So if you think you're an indie ball team and you're just selling cotton candy, I mean, he's basically doing like six jobs. But therein is the manic sleepless nights of running an indie ball team. But last year they won 73 games, which was an all-time record in the Pioneer League game league, and they won the championship as well. But anyway, you want to get involved in a front office operation? There you go right there. All right, we got another hour to go. Come on back on Sports Byline.

0: I'm Mike Sempervivi with the Sports Byline Broadcasting Network 2-Minute Warning. Friday night brings Game 2 of the NBA Finals between the New York Knicks and the San Antonio Spurs, which the Knicks lead 1-0 after their 10-point win on Wednesday night. Once again inside the Frostbank Center, this is not a must-win for San Antonio, but it's a must-win for San Antonio. That's not because the Spurs can't rally from being down 2-0. It's because the Knicks are just that hot right now. Last update, I talked about Jalen Brunson being a big-time player in a big-time city doing big-time things who only gets bigger when the lights get brighter. Well, they got brighter, and so did he. After having two scares with his leg in the first half and to begin the third quarter, Brunson added to his storybook postseason with a fantastic fourth quarter. 13 of his 30 points came in the fourth, and the Knicks closed the game on a 10-0 heater. And once again, the home arena of the home team sounded like the denizens of Madison Square Garden and moved in. Their 12th straight victory during this run, 11th by double digits, and 7th in a row on the road by 10 or more. And even though he's getting all the shine, Brunson isn't doing this alone. The entire Knicks lineup and bench was all the way up, as they have been for the past 12 games. Karl Anthony Towns could not have been better in Game 1. He excelled on both sides of the floor, garnering a double-double and, more importantly, limiting what Victor Wembanyama could do offensively. Josh Hart has been the heart of the Knicks during these playoffs. 15 rebounds, 6 assists, a block, and 4 steals in 27 minutes, with 2 of those steals coming in the fourth quarter and setting up Brunson field goals. Despite struggling early, OG Anunoby came alive offensively in the fourth quarter with his back-to-back three-pointers providing the proverbial boot on the Spurs' collective throats. And it didn't have to be that way. The Spurs had the lead several times, including double digits in the second half, but fumbled it away. Actually, they threw it away. The bane of my existence during these playoffs has been poor shooting, and more so, poor three-point shooting that was either ill-advised or rushed down the floor. And it got the Spurs when they were up 14 in the third quarter. And it's too bad, too, because rookie Dylan Harper once again put on a show, looking much more seasoned while taking on Jalen Brunson, much like he did SGA, with no fear and cold intentions. Harper's lack of playing time in the fourth quarter as head coach Mitch Johnson yielded to De'Aaron Fox needs to not happen again for the rest of the series, at least until the son of Ron cools off. San Antonio has won 74 games this year and just took down defending champions Oklahoma City in 7 games. Coming back from 2-0 was not impossible, but the way this version of the New York Knicks is playing, it's improbable. I'm Mike Sempervivi with the Sports Byline Broadcasting Network 2-Minute Warning.
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1: 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I love TuneIn, Sports Byline, Sports Map, American Forces Radio, and, of course, radio station, including KSHP in Las Vegas, Nevada, and SMSN in the state of Indiana, and, of course, all around the world. Our guest will be a few minutes from right now, Jeff Owens of Sports Collectors Digest. Art Source with us, Laura Snoke with us, Mark Mancini's with us, and we'll play Laura's favorite part of the show, of course, Barron Sports Trivia. Lots happening in the wonderful and wacky world of sports. A lot of it's happening in Washington, D.C. as we speak. The Senate wants to pass a bill to correct, to help, to cure the problems in collegiate sports. Folks, we're dead. We're dead meat. 6 years ago, Mike Emmert, then the head of the NCAA, opened up everything, and everything is showing its wear right about now in 2026. There's no way to solve it. Maybe they're speaking about maybe putting a salary cap. Okay, respond to that. Well, okay, Fred, let's respond to that. Strike, strike, strike. Hey, these players aren't like they used to be. These players all have agents. You can't do that. You just can't do it. What you have to do for sure is cure the NIL. The way you cure the NIL is you say, yeah, you can leave. You can leave once, you sit out a year, and that's it. That'll cure some of the problems. Can't cure all of them. Mark Emmert, by the way, was fired a couple years after came up with this inane idea. And so we can talk about that. SportsFred@AOL.com, SportsFred@AOL.com. Have a few extra bucks. 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The Rams, big move this week. Myles Garrett, of course, they're hoping that Matthew Stafford stays healthy. I'm listening to San Francisco radio, they're going crazy. A.J. Brown to the Patriots. Last year, Patriots had the weakest schedule in the league. It's tougher this year. A.J. Brown will help the Patriots. You can help us. I can help you. 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
9: Hey, everybody. Welcome back to Sports Overnight America with Art Source, Melissa Snoke, and, of course, the one, the only, Mark Mancini, who happens to be the world's worst sports handicapper. And we'll find out about that when he's discussing some odds and some numbers and things like that. But I opened the show talking about something that's murdering the collegiate system, what the NCAA did 6 years ago. Now the Senate, bipartisan situation, both sides thinking they can solve it. I think they're just going for votes. I don't think there's any way to resolve it. Art, there's no way you're going to limit how much money these guys can make.
10: No.
9: You might be able to limit how many times they can switch from one school to another. What are your thoughts about what's going on in Congress right now?
11: There's an old axiom, the horses are out of the barn, and it's hard to get them back in the barn at this point in time. And the players for years deserve to be paid with what, millions, hundreds of millions, billions now of dollars being, you know, made by these programs, coaches making $12 to $20 million. They're building $300 million centers for USC, and Penn State's put $500 million into their new stadium. You know, the game itself, the sport itself, football, basketball, women's basketball, they're doing fantastic. But Nick Saban said it best. I mean, can you have the other sports funded by them, by the big, you know, revenue producing sports? And that's going to be the question. I mean, I saw college softball in the last 7 years, women's college softball, become something that's incredible. You know, Texas has won two straight titles now. I mean, they had 7, 8, 10, 12,000 people in the stands in Oklahoma City. And you look at the SEC, they're doing great. It's just, to me, I wonder if your rule isn't right, Fred. If a coach leaves, the kid ought to have an opportunity to go see what's going on, all right, because he was recruited by that coach. He has one chance to make a mistake and say, okay, I want to go play somewhere else. But after that, I think you should have to sit out. And I also think there's another problem in college sports and this gambling thing that's going on now between Texas Tech and their quarterback, Brendan Sorsby. And you know, I mean, this is something that's going to happen, and we've talked about it on Sports Overnight America.
9: Laura, you're an attorney. You have any thoughts about the kids going on strike if the Senate passes this rule?
5: You know, it's sort of a potpourri now of all kinds of different solutions and problems. And I think ultimately what's going to happen, I don't think ultimately that the answer is going to be come from Congress. I don't think that's going to happen. But I think ultimately what's going to have to happen is they're going to have to be employer-employee relationships between the college athletes and the schools. And there's going to have to be strict contractual limitations on transfers, on how many times the players can transfer. I mean, there's all sorts of issues there. I don't think they can really legitimately limit
11: what
5: they can get.
11: Do the kids have to pay taxes on this NIL money?
10: Probably. Yeah, of course.
5: I imagine they would.
10: Yeah.
11: That's a question that I've heard argued on both sides. Yeah.
5: I mean, it's income.
9: That's why the state of Florida universities have an advantage over, let's say, California, because you're not paying state income tax.
11: That was where I was trying to get at, because you have high tax states and states that have no tax. I mean, no wonder Texas and maybe the Florida schools are starting to creep up. I mean, because that is an advantage.
5: Well, it's going to be interesting to see if there is any teeth in this boycott that the NAACP is urging for Black athletes to boycott the new Confederate states because of the policy. So we'll see. I mean, that could make a huge difference.
11: That is. Yeah,
5: huge.
11: I never even looked
5: difference.
11: At that. Yeah, that could be amazing.
10: Well, Mark,
11: I mean, you're talking 65 to 70% of football players.
5: And
11: this
5: basketball.
11: Point, yeah.
10: Here's the thing, Fred, Artie, and Laura. It was never an issue when athletic directors and coaches could do whatever the hell they want and get 20, 30 million across the board and leave in the middle of the thing and then go to another. But boy, is this an issue now with the college athletes saying, you know what? You know, maybe we got to do the same thing. And you know, we live in a country where you can do whatever you want, and if you can shortcut it some ways to a certain extent and make money, I'm for it. I mean, some of these guys are now making more money than going into the pros, and I look at it like this. Why are we going to start capping these kids when we never capped the athletic directors of the college
11: coaches? Could college football someday surpass the NFL?
10: Yeah.
11: I mean, we got guys playing 9 years, right, Fred?
9: Yeah, you know, tight end for Miami a few years ago.
10: Yeah, the colleges are making, you know.
5: Longer than a football career.
10: Well, you know.
5: Professional football career.
10: When was the last time a university was actually losing money? It's like owners in sports. You don't get into a business to lose money. You maximize your efforts to make more money.
9: Let me throw this one out there. There's a kid from my high school, Culver City High School.
10: Yeah.
9: In Culver City, California, where all the movies were really made, who's now playing for Washington State.
10: Yeah.
9: He played 3 years for Bryant University in somewhere in the South. He's now in his third year at Washington State, and he's considered a junior, which means he can play at least seven.
11: It's a seventh-year junior.
9: Art, explain that to me. How's that possible?
11: I don't know. But I always thought I was pretty good at math. And I always thought you had 5 years to complete 4 years of eligibility. And now it's a completely different structure. I mean,
10: hey, you know, Fred, to argue that one out, I got a friend. She's 25, journalism degree at USC. She says she loses out to people that are YouTubers that have more followers. People are more interested in the followers than they are the education.
11: How many clicks you get, baby?
5: That's right. Isn't there a professional football player that's going back to college and he wants to play basketball?
11: And then, Fred, we were talking about the young man UCLA just signed. I believe his name is Geronis Grivaldi.
9: Yeah.
11: Wasn't he playing for Real Madrid in the professional leagues?
9: couple years of Pro
10: Laura's
9: Bowl.
10: Laura's going to go there. Back. She's going to be a Raider cheerleader next year in Las Vegas.
9: No. You know, this is crazy because if you look at UCLA basketball, the roster for next year, everything is a transfer portal or a foreign player. They got two kids from high school. The other 12 guys or 13
11: and,
9: guys.
11: You know, Coach Signetti of the national championship Indiana football team was on TV the other day talking about how difficult it is to recruit freshmen now because you have a body of work to look at with guys in the portal. You have all this video to be able to look, and you're seeing them against other players. And when you look at a freshman coming in from high school, you know, there's that chance that he might not pan out. So you're seeing that weight shift, but it's starting to hurt the kids in the high school level
10: Artie,
11: as well.
10: How can you be – how do you not pay the kids when Ohio State and Michigan come into your backyard every other year and you sell out the place at $100,000? How do you not pay these
11: kids? And those
10: kids?
11: Tickets are not cheap. I'm looking at USC, Penn State tickets for next year.
10: Yeah.
11: The cheapest ones available, $595.
10: Yeah, exactly.
11: That's sitting up in 108,000 Beaver Stadium at the top level.
9: Yeah. All I can tell you, and I said this a million times on Sports Overnight America, I used to tell you the starting lineups for the top 10 or 15 basketball schools in America. There is absolutely no shot of Fred doing that now. And it's not just because I'm getting older, because I don't care as much, because you can't care as much.
11: The other thing is, you know, our college football magazines and basketball magazines, by the time you get those, they're going to add another 8 to 10 players. So you have to go through each one of those teams. And it's only like, 5 weeks old? And you're already making changes, adding people, adding this guy, adding that guy. It's crazy.
9: All right. Laura's a Dodger fan. Now, let's say you were a Laker fan. Laura's a Laker fan. Let's say you were a Knicks fan. Would you spend $96,000 you would add to $192,000 to watch your favorite team, the Knicks, play if you had the opportunity?
5: No.
11: It's a definite no-go.
5: But we've talked about this before, and I just read a whole article about inflation, quote-unquote, and how all of these different price points – If, for example, this Knicks ticket, if it had followed inflation, that particular ticket that cost $9,000 would, or $90,000 would cost maybe $500. I mean, the disparity between the cost of quote unquote luxury items now and what the rate of inflation is, it's like thousand times more. Prices are not equivalent across the board.
10: The problem is, Laura and Artie and Fred, those people that live in Manhattan have no concept of what's going on because they can drop $12,000 on a pair of pants.
11: Is that more in Manhattan Beach or Manhattan, New York?
10: Manhattan, New York.
11: I don't think it's much better on the West Coast either.
10: they have no idea. So to spend, I'm sure they'll sell that place out and everybody will pay $8,000 tickets.
11: Oh, New York Knicks fans, are you crazy?
10: They're crazy, man.
11: I mean, they're bringing Trump to the game, too, I'm hearing.
10: Yeah, I mean, it's like.
5: I don't think so. They're having a big block party. I mean, there's going to be a huge block party around the garden. You know,
9: Mark, what's the most you've ever spent for a ticket? And again, we can get media passes in some cases, but Mark, what's the most you've ever spent for a ticket to even for your Pittsburgh Pirates?
10: I think it might have been $125 for WrestleMania a few years ago. That might have been the highest.
9: Art, how about you?
11: 2.25 for a USC football game, which I found out later, being an alumnus, I could have got for free.
9: Laura, how about you?
5: As you asked the question, I'm trying to think. It was probably a Laker game at some point. I really honestly don't remember.
9: You didn't spend more than a couple hundred dollars.
5: I never spent four figures.
11: When LSU played USC in the opening game a couple of years ago in Vegas, I was all set to go, and luckily I got my media pass, where I would have never been able to go to the game because I thought we could get tickets for a couple hundred bucks. No, they wanted $1,000. And right, I'm like, college football game for a grand? No, I don't think so.
9: We're going to come back and make some money playing Barron's Sports Trivia right here on Sports Overnight.
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9: Everybody back on Sports Overnight America. Time for Laura's favorite part of the show, Barron's Sports Trivia. Before we start, of course, Art is 128 years of age. You've been following this show. You know how old he is. 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Now, Art, what is your legal medicinal product that you are taking this evening?
11: Our old favorite, Prevagen. And I mean, it's some great stuff, you guys. I mean, I don't know about you, but every once in a while, I feel like I'm forgetting some things. And this keeps that from happening. But here's the exciting part. We got a new sponsor. 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I'm going to put the information up in the next segment.
9: Well, what's the name again of the place?
11: Sports Pub. It's fantastic. They've got a fusion food. They have like teriyaki sticks. They have old traditional food. But it's a community event where they have areas for the kids to play while you're enjoying sports. If you know you're with your kids or your grandkids in your sense, Mark, it's just a wonderful, wonderful thing, and it's been so successful that he decided that, hey, let's get this out there to everybody out there in the world. And you know, it's going to be something. Hey, Jeff Bezos talked about how to become a billionaire. You start with an idea and you franchise it. And it worked for Ray Kroc. It's worked for a lot of people.
9: Yeah.
11: But here's who you got to contact, okay? It's called info@hornpubpa.com. And if you do that, you know, you're going to really enhance your community and have a chance to make a success for yourself. And we're happy to have them on Sports Overnight America.
9: I will definitely drink and do that. All right, Laura, you ready for your favorite part of the show, Barron Sports Trivia?
5: I'm ready.
9: All right. Now, I know, Laura, you're a movie. You and Ed are movie people. Okay, so who played Shoeless Joe Jackson in the 1989 baseball movie with Kevin Costner, Field of Dreams? Who played Shoeless Joe Jackson in the 1989 movie Field of Dreams, Laura Snow?
11: God, I felt like
9: famous that. Famous
5: was it Denzel Washington?
9: What?
5: Was it Denzel Washington?
9: Shoeless, you think a black player played in 1990?
11: He recently passed away, and he was in that mafia movie. I'm trying to think of his name.
9: Goodfellas.
11: That's right, Goodfellas.
5: Joe Pesci?
9: Well, no, he's alive. Alive or dead, he's alive.
5: I'm just guessing. I don't know.
9: Okay. Mark, Art knows it, so let's go to Mark first to see if he's got any idea.
10: Well, he's still alive, but I'm going to go Samuel Jackson.
9: Another, they allowed black players in 1919.
11: How about you guys? You're killing me. With
10: my idol was a black guy, Willie Stargell, so it wasn't Willie Stargell.
11: Nothing against that, but Shoeless Joe Jackson.
9: Who was it, Art Source?
10: Laura, we're
11: you
10: drinking
11: tell him,
10: the
11: friend.
10: Same Kool-Aid.
11: I know who it is. You tell him.
10: Laura and I are drinking
9: Ray
10: the same
9: Liotta,
10: Kool-Aid.
11: Ray Liotta, God bless him, and we miss him. And what a good actor he
5: Ray
11: was, I'm telling you.
5: Ray Liotta.
11: He and James Caan, two of my favorites when it comes to those kind of things.
9: I'll tell you how much I liked him. I saw Goodfellas. I taped Goodfellas. I was going with it before I met Sandy, of course. And I made her come over and watch Goodfellas for 2.5 hours. That's how much I love that movie. Because you're not going to gamble that she might hate the movie. I knew she was going to like the movie. I think she really hated it. But the point is, I loved it. Art loved it. And really,
10: did you ever, hey, Fred, did you ever dress up like Shoeless Joe Jackson?
11: Jesus.
9: Well, he was one of the eight that, of course, got blacklisted.
11: The 1919 Chicago Black Sox, right, Fred?
9: Yeah. All right, Mark Mancini, you're 0-for-1. Let's try this. Raymond Berry, wide receiver, Baltimore Colts, passed away this week. Where did he coach in college?
10: Ooh, the New England Patriots.
9: That's a college?
11: He said in college.
10: Oh, in college, I think it was Missouri.
9: Missouri.
10: I think it was Missouri.
9: Laura Snoke, Raymond Berry, Baltimore Colts with Johnny Unitas, played wide receiver. Where did he coach in collegiate world?
5: I don't know. I hate this game.
11: Give her a hint. Give her a hint. Give her a hint, Fred.
9: The South.
5: Oh, that's a hint. Alabama?
9: Maybe it's Alabama. Art, is it Alabama?
11: I think it is Alabama.
10: Oh, my God. I think, out of her hat or what?
9: I think you guys are right. Laura, see, you give up too easily, Laura.
10: Oh, my God.
5: I just guessed.
11: I was thinking it was either Alabama or Maryland.
10: I thought about it,
11: and I said, wait a minute, because it was. I think it was back when the Bear had just retired, and the one of the coaches, I believe the coach at the time was the guy that became the Jets coach.
10: You know,
11: Ray
10: that's
11: Perkins.
10: Almost like, that's almost like going to Vegas and you just say, I got one chip, just put on any number and then you hit it. That's what you just did, Laura.
11: Try doing that 3 times in a row. That's happened to me before.
9: Hey, since we're talking about this, and we talked earlier about former coach Nick Saban, who did coach at Alabama, where did Nick Saban coach Art Source before LSU and Alabama?
10: Oh.
9: Where did he coach first?
10: I got this.
11: Well, Michigan State.
9: Michigan State. Is you sure about that?
11: Maybe it might have been a college. We move on his way there, or right before then.
9: Right before that.
11: Cleveland Browns.
9: No, I'm saying collegially.
11: Oh, West Virginia.
9: All right, Laura. Was it Michigan State, West Virginia? Nick Saban, where he coached right before he coached LSU.
5: I'm going to pass the baton to Mark.
9: No. You guessed last time.
11: Give her a hint.
5: Give me a hint.
9: Well, Art's right. How's that?
5: Wow.
9: How's that for right? How's that for
5: West right? Virginia? That's not a hint.
9: No. The first one, Michigan State.
11: It was Michigan State,
10: He also still coached. Do you remember he coached in the pros, too? Do you remember where
11: Miami
10: he coached?
11: Miami Dolphins.
10: Miami Dolphins.
11: Didn't do very good, either. No. Surprisingly enough.
16: He was a collegiate coach. All right,
11: he was a Lou Holtz kind of coach.
16: All right, Laura, you ready again? You're done a peso for tonight on Sports Overnight America. All right, this MLB player presently playing has appeared in the most All-Star games. He's been chosen the most All-Star games. Who might that player be, Laura Snoke?
5: He's presently playing?
16: Yeah, he's competed and he's been selected 12 times to the All-Star team.
5: What position?
16: No.
10: Okay. Oh, I got this.
11: Think of a big fish.
16: Outfielder.
10: I got it.
5: Big fish?
16: Outfielder. Yeah.
5: I don't know.
10: He
5: threw me up.
16: Mark?
10: Aaron Judge.
16: Is that a fish? I thought you had
10: it. Well, the only fish I remember was Steve Trout.
11: Mike Trout.
5: Yeah.
16: Now, Mark, when Art says a big fish, you probably think of a fish, not a judge. I mean, I thought
10: I thought of Steve Rainbow Trout.
11: Speaking of Aaron Judge, did he hurt his rib?
16: He fractured his rib.
11: Oh, yeah. So 4 to 6 weeks they're talking about?
5: Yeah, yep. At least.
11: Yikes.
5: But you know what? I don't get puns. That's why there's something. I learned how to read from this very discredited method, which was not phonics. And so when you say fish, I don't think trout.
11: If I said big mouth, blank.
5: It didn't like register in my brain.
16: Yeah, all right, let's take a break, and we're going to come back and talk to Jeff Owens, the editor of Sports Collector Digest, more than 50 years, and I've got many of them. 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I'm paying $170 a month, and much of the space is because of Sports Collector Digest. 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

0: Sport Overnight America. And let me tell you a story. I spend $170 a month on a storage place. One of the reasons is because of Sports Collector Digest. I have subscribed to Sports Collector Digest, I think, since it began. Piles and piles and piles and piles of Sports Collector Digest. The guy to blame for all this is the editor of Sports Collector Digest, Jeff Owens. Welcome to the show.
1: Thanks, guys. I'm very glad and very happy to be cluttering up your storage building there. That's good for business. Hopefully there's a lot of you guys out there.
0: How many years has Sports Collector Digest been in existence?
1: 53 years. This is the 53rd year. We celebrated our 50th anniversary in 2023. And so it's been around a long time. So, oldest publication in the hobby. Been around forever, and we're still doing well. We still have a lot of guys like yourself who've been subscribing for a long, long time, and hopefully that continues. I would encourage you to hang on to those old copies, because hopefully one day they'll be collector's items themselves, and you can put them on eBay and make some money.
0: All right, I got to ask you one question, because I'm just the average person. I have never sold a graded item. Okay, that's point A. I do, and you've heard the stories. The earthquake destroyed my cards. Water heater explosion destroyed the cards. One of the movers stole a whole box of mine, destroyed the cards. But I do have 1957 football cards. Mm. And the reason I bring this up is I've got three or four Johnny Unitas, 1957. Yeah. Looking at them, you usually grade your own stuff better than they really are. I understand that. I think it's a 6 or a 7. I go to three different auction houses, okay, and this is the God's honest truth. In the last 6-8 weeks, one gave it a 2, one said it would be a 6, and the other gave it a 7. What can an average person do? Tell us, Jeff Owens.
1: Yeah, you know, that's a problem in the hobby, is that there are inconsistencies there in grading throughout the different grading services. And what you can do, I don't know, because they kind of have you over a barrel right now. If you want to sell your card for the most value you can get for it, you almost have to go through one of these grading companies. And that's the problem they have. They have all this technology these days, and they are improving rapidly. However, it's still sort of a human element. I mean, it's a subjective judgment by a person who's trained to grade cards. And anytime you have that, you know, the judgments are going to come out different depending on who's grading it and what company it is. So that's, you know, and you got these guys now coming out with technology where you can grade your own card. We've seen that technology. I think it's good, but is it of value? I don't know, because I think most of the time you're going to run into exactly what you did. You're going to grade it one way, and then you're going to send it into a company, and they're going to grade it another way. And unfortunately, their grade is what counts. for you to get the value of your card, you have to have it slabbed, and you have that label on it, and you have that grade on it. And that's a huge part of the business right now. And the hobby is so hot right now that one of the big stories that we've been covering the last few weeks is that PSA, artist grading, they've been flooded with so many cards. They've got a 10 million card backlog right now. So they have shut down their value services, their most affordable grading services for the time being, because they have to catch up. And they went through this during the pandemic when the hobby was booming so much. They had $11 million cards backlogged, and they had to shut things down for a while. So that sort of tells you where the hobby's at right now. It's booming again, and people are using these grading services, and they're flooded with so many cards they can't keep up. So that's kind of the way the hobby is right now.
0: Art Source, you played for the Trojans, you played for the Rams, and you played professional golf. You have to have some valuable items. You're on with Jeff Owens of Sports Collector Digest.
2: Well, I hope so. I have a Frank Howard batting helmet from 1969 that I got at the All-Star game at RFK Stadium, the old RFK Stadium. But, Jeff, welcome to the show, and I want to talk to you a little bit about the difference between the value of baseball cards, which we know basically lead the way, and if there are any movements in other major sports where their cards are starting to become, you know, more exciting.
1: Yeah, basketball. No question about it. Basketball cards are the hottest cards in the market right now, and they are actually outselling baseball right now.
2: Wow.
1: Yeah, they are the number one card in the hobby. Over the past 60 days, I think 65 days now, the athlete who has sold the most cards is Victor Wembanyama.
2: Wow.
1: Over 60,000 cards in the past 60 days have been purchased from him. Cooper Flagg is second. Con Knipple is third. And I think Shohei is like fourth right now.
0: Wow.
1: So basketball cards are really hot. A lot of it has to do with the new young stars. Wimby.
2: Does the international market have a lot to do with that as well, you think, Jeff?
1: I think it's got a little bit to do with it. International basketball is huge. It's huge worldwide. And there are definitely a lot of NBA cards being sold internationally, particularly in Asia. It's kind of like soccer. Basketball has become an international sport. You have a lot of international players who are now not only playing in the NBA. One of the craziest things I've

0: card market.
1: Laura, you've gone to a million games. What do you have that's valuable? You're on with Jeff Owens of Sports Collector Digest.
2: Yeah, hi, Jeff. You know what I found really interesting, too, is that there's been a 130% increase in the sale of WNBA cards, led mm-hmm. by, of course, Caitlin Clark,
0: right.
2: Which is, I think, you know, I'm certainly a very positive development. But I wanted to ask you, as somebody who's not really a collector of things, some kind of like, you know, carry light, what do you think the lure of collecting is? I mean, do you think it's based on people trying to make money later on, or do you think it's people like to have these valuable items in their possession? I mean, what do you think lures people into getting into involved in this hobby?
0: Yeah, I think the driving force is nostalgia and memories. I think most people, particularly your older collectors or people who've been collecting for a long time, they do it just for the sheer joy of memories, remembering this player from their childhood, remember pulling for that guy when you were a kid, and then you get his baseball cards, and then you get older, and you kind of get nostalgic, and this is what happened during the pandemic, is you had all these people locked up with nothing to do, and they pulled out their old baseball cards, and they got very nostalgic about it, and they started collecting more. And it's just really the thing I think that's driven the hobby since its beginning. Now, what has happened now, though, in the modern world is that it has become an investment. It's become a business. And you have a lot of very, very wealthy people now investing in the hobby and buying up trading cards. I mean, you saw recently where Kevin O'Leary from Shark Tank, he and another group of investors, they spent $12.9 million on a Kobe Bryant card. I think it was a Kobe Bryant, LeBron James card, $12.9 million. And we're seeing a lot of that. You're seeing a lot of big companies investing in the hobby, and you're seeing a lot of wealthy people using trading cards as investment assets now. And that is really, in recent years, that is really what has driven the hobby and made it.
3: Can you go to a bank and get collateral on something like that? I mean, it's a question I have to ask.
0: Yeah, I mean, you definitely have to get something like that insured. Whether you can get collateral, I would think you could, because it's considered a valuable investment asset, just like artwork, paintings, wine, jewelry, all the very valuable things that people collect. Sports cards in that category now. And we're seeing it. I mean, the record keeps going up all the time. I mean, you know, it was a few years ago, it was 3 million, and then it went to 6-7 million. And then we had a Mickey Mantle card that went to 12-6. And now we got a 12-9. And we had a Babe Ruth jersey that sold for $24 million a couple of years ago. And it just continues to blow my mind at the amount of money that's being spent on this stuff. But that's the way a lot of people look at it. They look at it as an investment, and they think that investment's going to pay off down the road. And that keeps working out, it looks like.
1: Mark Mancini, you're a Pirates fan. You're on with Jeff Owens. Like a minute to go in this segment. Take it away, Mark Mancini.
4: Well, I got a couple bats, Pete Rose and Tony Gwynn, I'm looking at. But, you know, Jeff, let me ask you, this new generation of kids, they don't usually keep a lot of stuff. They're constantly, you know, I got granddaughters, and they you know, when you look at going to the games and everything, not to play devil's advocate here, but it seems like the biggest craze coming across the board is the bobbleheads, because the old money is keeping the baseball cards going. Can that old money sustain to keep the baseball cards going? Because it looks like the young generation's going the bobblehead route, and they're going for big money.
0: Yeah, they're going for bobbleheads. Pokemon is huge with the younger generation right now, those cards. So that's an interesting question, because a lot of your kids doing it today, they're also doing it for investments, and they're flipping cards. They're making money. It blows my mind to see these kids walking around card shows with these big cases full of cards, and some of them got $100,000 worth of cards. Or
3: from our bicycle spokes to $2 million.
0: Right. We've gone from bicycle spokes and flipping them up against the wall to carrying around $50,000 in cash and cards.
3: Wow.
0: It's amazing. And but to your question, I think that is a big concern, is that kids today are not collecting for the same reasons that we did as kids. Yeah. So it

0: makes you wonder if they're going to continue to do that as adults. And that's a big question right now. I do think the trading card hobby has got a big problem in that cards, modern day cards and cases and boxes are just way too expensive for your average collector. The kids that are doing this, they're bankrolled by their parents and they're pretty wealthy kids. And then they're learning, I admire them because they're learning to run a business. They're learning a trade and they're being very successful at them. So I don't fault them at all. But it's changed. People collect for different reasons now. And that does make you wonder if it's going to be sustainable 20 or 30 years down the road.
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0: Thanks, great God.
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1: 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Hey, a few minutes ago, Art mentioned something, UFOs. I firmly believe UFOs have reached this universe, and I'll tell you why. On Wednesday evening in Arizona, Otani threw six innings of two hit ball. At the plate, he had three hits and two walks. So he had more hits than he gave up to the Arizona Diamondback. I believe him to be a UFO. Art, you think he's a UFO? What do you think?
2: I don't think anybody's ever done that in the history of baseball. Maybe Babe Ruth back in the early century of 19th century, that would be the 20th century. But no, I agree. I mean, the guy is, and he did that with a blister on his finger.
1: Yeah.
2: I mean, the guy is just phenomenal. And, you know, I'm watching Major League Baseball Network the other day, and they're talking a little bit about, you know, the best pitchers in baseball. They had him sixth. And I'm like, sixth? I think his ERA is 0.79 right now.
7: I think he's being penalized for being a hitter and a pitcher. I think that they ran the statistics on all the pitchers that are eligible for the Cy Young Award as of now, which is still fairly early. We're not even halfway through the season. But, you know, he's got all the statistics. He's leading every other pitcher in the statistics. ERA, I think he's got two losses. The problem is he doesn't pitch enough.
2: So the once a week is kind of hindering his ability to get the
7: because the Dodgers have it spread out among six pitchers, which is great for the team, but maybe not so great for him individually. But I'm trying to figure out why they're saying he doesn't have a chance to win the Cy Young Award. I mean, it's like, what are you looking at? And I think he's being penalized for being sort of like how LeBron never gets
2: being fouled. too good at everything. So
7: exactly. Yeah.
8: And I think that'd be the same argument when you look at a guy like Dave Roberts. He'll never win Manager of the Year because they're kind of expected to be contenders.
2: Yeah, they'll probably have the all-time winning percentage in the history of baseball before long.
8: That's why they're going to get overlooked on that. And guys like Christopher Sanchez, Skeens, Sale right now.
2: Mizorowski.
7: Mizorowski, right.
8: But if I had to pick one now, man, Sale is just – he's remarkable.
2: Well, especially coming back from all the things
1: he
2: was.
1: He wasn't on Thursday because they lose the game. Yeah. Seven runs. All right. For Art, for Laura, for Mark, for Engineer Mario, stay tuned all night long for more of Sports Overnight America.

0: I'm Mike Sempervivi with the Sports Byline Broadcasting Network 2-Minute Warning. Friday night brings Game 2 of the NBA Finals between the New York Knicks and the San Antonio Spurs, which the Knicks lead 1-0 after their 10-point win on Wednesday night. Once again inside the Frostbank Center, this is not a must-win for San Antonio, but it's a must-win for San Antonio. That's not because the Spurs can't rally from being down 2-0. It's because the Knicks are just that hot right now. Last update, I talked about Jalen Brunson being a big-time player in a big-time city doing big-time things who only gets bigger when the lights get brighter. Well, they got brighter, and so did he. After having two scares with his leg in the first half and to begin the third quarter, Brunson added to his storybook postseason with a fantastic fourth quarter. 13 of his 30 points came in the fourth, and the Knicks closed the game on a 10-0 heater. And once again, the home arena of the home team sounded like the denizens of Madison Square Garden and moved in. Their 12th straight victory during this run, 11th by double digits, and 7th in a row on the road by 10 or more. And even though he's getting all the shine, Brunson isn't doing this alone. The entire Knicks lineup and bench was all the way up, as they have been for the past 12 games. Karl Anthony Towns could not have been better in Game 1. He excelled on both sides of the floor, garnering a double-double and, more importantly, limiting what Victor Wembanyama could do offensively. Josh Hart has been the heart of the Knicks during these playoffs. 15 rebounds, 6 assists, a block, and 4 steals in 27 minutes, with 2 of those steals coming in the fourth quarter and setting up Brunson field goals. Despite struggling early, OG Anunoby came alive offensively in the fourth quarter with his back-to-back three-pointers providing the proverbial boot on the Spurs' collective throats. And it didn't have to be that way. The Spurs had the lead several times, including double digits in the second half, but fumbled it away. Actually, they threw it away. The bane of my existence during these playoffs has been poor shooting, and more so, poor three-point shooting that was either ill-advised or rushed down the floor. And it got the Spurs when they were up 14 in the third quarter. And it's too bad, too, because rookie Dylan Harper once again put on a show, looking much more seasoned while taking on Jalen Brunson, much like he did SGA, with no fear and cold intentions. Harper's lack of playing time in the fourth quarter as head coach Mitch Johnson yielded to De'Aaron Fox needs to not happen again for the rest of the series, at least until the son of Ron cools off. San Antonio has won 74 games this year and just took down defending champions Oklahoma City in 7 games. Coming back from 2-0 was not impossible, but the way this version of the New York Knicks is playing, it's improbable. I'm Mike Sempervivi with the Sports Byline Broadcasting Network 2-Minute Warning.
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How's it going, everybody? Brian Alvarez here, After Dark Radio. We are here every Wednesday, 2 Pacific, 5 Eastern, Sports Byline Broadcasting Network, as well as Sirius. It's been a while. We're on TuneIn Radio, we're on YouTube, we're on Twitch. A lot of different ways to listen to and watch the show. We have a very special guest here today, Robert Baer, Spiritual Awakenings International, is joining us here today. And they've got a special conference that is coming up in just a couple of days, Saturday and Sunday, June 6th and 7th. It is the SAI Conference 2026, Spiritual Awakening, the Dawn of Expanded Consciousness. 42 speakers from 12 different countries. And this is free, and it is available online via Zoom. So if you're interested in this topic, if you're interested in what Robert Baer has to say today, then you should check out the Spiritual Awakenings International Conference 2026. Robert Baer is going to be joining us after the break, and we'll be talking to him about a number of different topics, including angel encounters, which he began talking about the last time he was on the show. And we had to, show's over. We had to let him go. But he's back to continue discussing that topic. So I got a couple of questions for him as well. And if you have questions, you're welcome to text us, 425-780-7566. That is 425-780-7566. If you are watching live on YouTube or Twitch, you're welcome to put questions into the chat box on either of those services as well. And we'll ask your questions to Robert Baer. So it's going to be a fun show here today. 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
4: 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And by the way, I was informed we are on Sirius Satellite Radio. But anyway, we got a lot to talk about today with our special guest, Robert Baer, Spiritual Awakenings International. We just had Robert on quite recently, actually, but there is a big conference which is coming up this weekend. June 6th and 7th. How you doing, Robert?
5: Yes, I'm doing great, and thank you again for having me for to be a guest on your show. You have a great audience, and it's a real privilege to speak to everyone. Thank you.
4: Yeah, thanks for coming on, and as noted, the conference is coming up this weekend, Saturday and Sunday, June 6th and 7th. 42 speakers, 12 countries. It's free. It's online. Let everybody know what's going to be taking place and how they can join.
5: The conference will be this Saturday and Sunday, and you can sign up right now if you wanted. It doesn't have to be on the day of the event, but it's absolutely free. And you're right, we have 42 outstanding speakers from 12 countries, and we have a variety of different topics that will be covered in the spiritual world. It's really an interesting thing to experience, and we get perspectives from the world, and we have a large audience. So we're in 115 countries. We've just blown up in the last 5 years I'm one of the co-founders of it, myself and Dr. Yvonne Kazon, and we in no way imagined that this would grow and continue to grow the way that it has, but it's just exploded, and this conference is one of the major reasons. I hope everybody takes the time to sign up and enjoy it. If you go onto our website, www.spiritualawakeningsinternational.org, you can sign up, and you'll be sent a link, and you can read about all the different guests, hosts, and everybody that's involved in the program. One of the persons that I want to specifically mention is a guy named Danny N. Brinkley.
4: Oh, yeah.
5: He's a Vietnam War veteran. He'll be speaking on June 6th at 11 a.m. Eastern. And he's an exceptional individual. I think he would really hit a home run with your audience because of his background. And he also has a program or an organization that he has. It's called the Twilight Brigade, and it's for veterans, and it's committed to the mission that no one dies alone. No veterans dies alone. It will be a fascinating speech and event, and I hope everybody takes it in. I really do. So.
4: Now, we're going to talk more about the conference a little bit later on, but the last time you were on the show, we were talking a little bit about angels. And between the time that we did our show and today, I was reading a story about a F5 tornado in Joplin, Missouri in 2011, and apparently a bunch of children in the town. And this was like different children, didn't know each other, from all over Joplin. You know, they were at these child trauma centers after the tornado. And like individually, they reported that during the disaster, they had seen butterfly people that had been assisting people that were, trapped or whatever the case might be. But they described them as butterfly people. And I wanted to talk to you about that because we're going to discuss angels here. And, you know, oftentimes you'll hear people say, you know, my guardian angel, or, you know, I had an experience and this person showed up and helped and then they were gone. Very rarely, it seems to me, do you hear about people encountering angels that actually have wings. But obviously, in this case, you know, these children describing these as butterfly people, this would indicate that they had wings. And so I wanted to ask you, as we get discussing this topic, you know, when you hear stories about angels, how often are they the angel that you think about with wings? Is that like, I think, very rare, or is it more common than I'm aware of?
5: I can just tell you from my own experience and from talking to others, I've heard about this. Personally, I have not experienced that. I have experienced other type of angel encounters, but this would not surprise me because butterflies are one of the ways that the afterlife can communicate with you. Butterflies, cardinal birds, different things like feathers that you find, all these different things are little gifts that you get from the afterlife. And this does not surprise me at all to hear this. I'm going to have to look into that. It's a great topic to bring up. Thank you.
4: Yeah, I'll actually send you the link to the article. You can look at it after the show. But can you tell us a little bit more about butterflies? Because I also had a guest on that was talking about, you know, people that had encounters that they attributed it to aliens. But sometimes these beings would be disguised as, say, an owl or some other animal. I mean, is that something similar to what we're talking about here? What can you tell us about butterflies and other animals that, I guess, deliver messages from the afterlife?
5: Here's here again, I haven't experienced any of those personally, but I've heard accounts of this, these types of things, when we've had guest speakers. So I actually think there's merit to it. I actually think these things exist. I don't think this is a, something that's crazy or out of the ordinary. I think, people can experience things in different ways, and I'm not trying to give you a vague answer. It's just the truth.
4: Sure.
5: But I've heard this before, and we've had a couple of people speak. We have a monthly guest speaker that speaks for us, and we pick all these different variety of topics. A couple times we've had people that have talked about these individual things that you're bringing up. So I've heard these things before, and it does not surprise me. I think there's merit to it, and I wish I could give you a firsthand account, but I can't. But I would tend to believe that person. I really would. I'll put it that way.
4: So we're about a minute away from the first commercial break here, but we're going to be talking more about angel experiences. And your particular encounters have always been what appear to be people, correct?
5: That is exactly correct, yes.
4: And is there, and we'll get into this more after the break, but just very quickly, is there ever a moment where you realize in the moment that this is an angel you're dealing with, or is it usually after the experience is over, you look back and go, wow, that was an angel?
5: I have one in particular that I'll talk about after the break that I actually figured out that this was an angel. And it's one that I think your listeners would really enjoy hearing. It actually happened to me about 5 years ago. We don't have time to start it up right now, but when we get back, I would love to start off with that, if that's okay.
4: Yep. We're going to head to a break right now. When we come back, we'll get right into your experience from 5 years ago, and we'll talk more about the SAI Conference 2026 as well, which you can check out June 6th and 7th free online. More on that after the break, After Dark Radio, Sports Byline Broadcasting Network.

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4: Back in the show, Brian Alvarez here, After Dark Radio, every Wednesday. 2 Pacific, 5 Eastern, Sports Byline Broadcasting Network, TuneIn Radio, YouTube, and Twitch. Robert Baer is joining us here today. He's been on the show several times if you want to go into the archives. Former police officer, heart attack on an airplane, passed away for 45 minutes, came back. We talked a lot about that story on previous shows. And we're going to talk a little bit about that after the next break, but I wanted to give you a chance, Robert, to talk about your angel encounter from 5 years ago.
5: Thank you again for the opportunity to bring this up. This is one that just this happened about 5 years ago. I had a good friend that lived in the Napa Valley in California, and I live in Oregon, and he was a stage 4 cancer patient at the time, and then he caught COVID, and he passed away. And when he passed away, I got this call from his attorney asking me to, if I could come down and pick up his guns. Apparently he had a gun collection he wanted to leave to me. And I had just been down to California and came back up, and I said, well, I just came back. He says, well, it's imperative that you do this now. So I said, okay, I'll go down there. So I got in my pickup truck. It's a four-wheel drive, and it was snowing on Interstate 5 over the Ashland Summit and over in the Mount Shasta, Dunsmuir areas of Interstate 5. And I made it all the way down, met the executor of this state. I could not believe the amount of guns my friend had. I knew he had a few, but I had no idea he had all the ones that he had. So I put everything in my pickup truck, and I decided to start driving back towards home to Oregon. And it was a stormy day, stormy night. And as I got up to the Dunsmuir area, it was started to snow really heavily. And quite frankly, the road probably should have been closed down. I had to use a restroom real bad, so I pulled into a truck travel plaza. And when I got out, I noticed someone sitting on the concrete right in front of the door. He wasn't blocking the door. He's just right alongside the door. He looked like a homeless person. I saw him, and when I went by, I said hi, and he said hi back. I went in, and I thought, you know, I'm going to do my business, and I'm kind of hungry. They had two pieces of pizza left in the deli, so I thought, I'm going to get those last two pieces of pizza. So I asked them to put them in different containers, and I got a couple of waters. And as I left the plaza, he was still sitting there, but there was another person with him. And we made eye contact, and his eyes were so piercing. I asked him, I said, how long has it been since you've ate? He says, it's been a long time. So I said, well, I got this pizza for you. And I said, here's another piece for your friend, and here's a couple of waters. And he said, are you going to Oregon? I had all these guns in my truck. I did not want to have a passenger in my truck. Mm-hmm. Did not want to have that. So I said, no, I'm not. I lied to the man, or to the what I thought was a man. Said goodbye, got in my truck, and I kept thinking, this is really a bizarre individual. Well, I started up north towards Oregon. I'm going to tell you, no one passed me. No one at all. It snowed so heavily. I was in four-wheel drive going over. I came down and I got to a place called Grant's Pass, and I thought, that's it for today. I really don't want to stop and leave all these guns out in my truck, but I need to get some sleep. So I pulled into a motel. And as I pulled into the motel, there's a space that's marked for people that are registering. I pulled into that space, and there was a cyclone fence in front of it. Well, there was that same person standing against the fence looking at me. And I thought, there's no way. Nobody passed me. Nobody should have been out on the road. I got out of my truck. He pointed at me. He caught me in a lie, caught me lying, and the next thing I know, he disappeared. I looked everywhere for him. I drove around, and I was so overwhelmed with emotion, I thought, oh, my goodness, because of my near-death experiences and coming back to life, I take a lot of I pay a lot of attention to things that happen that I normally wouldn't have had before I passed away and came back to life. And I know that person was an angel, that figure. No doubt in my mind, I was caught in a lie. I'll tell you what, it woke me up, and I drove all the way home to Newport, Oregon after that. You never know who you're going to encounter. And I've had a couple other things happen.
4: Well, let me ask you a few questions about that one first. So,
5: yes.
4: I mean, even if somebody had passed you, what are the chances that that person ended up in that exact motel, in that exact town, in that exact time? I mean, it's weird whether someone passed you or not.
5: Oh, no. That was a spirit. That was an angel, no doubt in my mind. There's no other way to describe it. How would someone know that I was going to be in that motel at that time period and driven in that type of weather conditions? I was crazy to be on the road anyways. But I knew exactly what had happened. And
4: I guess the other question is, given this experience, when it was over and you had time to think about it, I guess my question would be, how would you interpret what happened here? Because it's not when he asked you, are you going to Oregon? It's not like you didn't want to be kind. You had been kind to him. You had given him pizza. You'd given him a drink and to his friend. You had been a kind person. But when he asked about Oregon, your concern, it wasn't that you didn't want to be kind. Your concern was, I got a bunch of guns in this truck. Like, I don't know if I want to do this or not. So what do you feel, what message do you feel was being sent when he then showed up again as if to point out, hey, man, you lied? I mean, how did you interpret this incident?
5: Well, when I had my near-death experience and I had my life review in front of the higher power, that whole scenario is truth. It's nothing but truth. As you watch your life unfold in your life review, it's all truth. You see yourself as you interacted with people, and you can sense how they felt towards you, and you can actually understand how they felt towards you. You get their emotions and their feelings. So there's nothing but truth. And since I was revived and came back to life, I made it a point to promise myself I was going to try and stay in that type of a frame of mind where there's nothing but truth. I don't ever want to account for anything again in a life review where I might be exposed to something that I could have done better. And lying's just one thing I don't want to be involved with. And I try very hard not to do that. I don't know if that explains that.
4: So maybe like the lesson was, even if you're uncomfortable with something, it's still better to tell the truth?
5: Yes.
4: Okay.
5: Yes, I think I was tested. I do. And I have another one that I think might interest your audience. I was on a flight from Denver to Texas, Houston, Texas. And I was living in Texas at the time, and it was a red-eye flight where you fly after midnight, and a lot of times you get on those flights, everybody on there kind of is napping or they don't want to engage in a conversation or anything. They just want to get to the airport and land. But I was sitting in an aisle seat. There was a seat vacant to me, and next to the window there was an individual in the window seat. And nobody said anything. As we were getting ready to land, I was engaged in a conversation. The person from the window seat looked at me, and this happened in the 90s, about 1993. And I saw this actually in my life review, by the way. I saw this. But he asked me if I read the Bible, and I said, why are you asking me that? He says, well, I'm just curious.
4: And well, I said, hold that thought right there. We're actually going to head right to a break right here, but we'll pick up after the break the answer, how do you read the Bible? Back in a moment, After Dark Radio, Sports Byline Broadcasting Network.

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3: 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For this is the very essence of what our servicemen and women gave their lives to protect, and by God, we shall not allow their sacrifice to be forgotten. It's time to show the world just how great American can be. And we will not wait for tomorrow to come. We will stand here, this moment, together, and we will start today.

0: Back in the show, Brent Alvarez here, After Dark Radio, every Wednesday, 2 Pacific, 5 Eastern. Robert Baer is joining us here today. And you were in the middle of a story about being asked by somebody on a plane if you read the Bible. So I'm going to let you continue that, and then we got some questions here.
1: Sure.
0: So he asked... Go ahead.
1: We were getting ready to land, and that's when the passenger at the window seat asked me if I read the Bible. And I thought that was kind of an odd question, but I looked and I said, yeah, I have in the past. And there was something different about his eyes. They were different. I noticed that. And
0: That's the second time, by the way, because the guy at the rest stop also,
1: yeah,
0: you noticed the eyes.
1: Yes. So I got up, took the stuff out of the overhead bin, and I kept thinking about why was he asking me this? And just before I had gotten up, he had said, read Matthew 18:18. And that's what kind of piqued my interest. You know, why would somebody say that? I just looked at him and thanked him, but I got up, took the stuff out of the overhead bin. I was walking along the aisle, and I got out into the boarding area, and I thought, I'm going to ask this guy, talk to him and find out who he is. I waited and waited and waited until everybody was off the plane. That person did not come off the plane. And I went up to the lady at the booking desk or the counter, and I said, is that a connecting flight? Is everybody off the plane? And she says, no, this is the end of the line. Everybody's off the plane. And I said, well, I was seated on that plane, and there was somebody I was engaged in a conversation with, and I was waiting for him to come out, and he didn't come out. And she says, well, I don't know what to tell you. So anyways, I made it to my home, and Saturday passed. Sunday, I thought, well, I'm going to go to church today. I just felt like it. So somebody had told me about this church in Corpus Christi that had a really good music-type program. And I'm an old horn player, and I like to listen to stuff like that. And so I thought, I'm going to go to the church today. So I went into the church, and I was actually the only white person in that church. I sat in the back row, and... the music was great. The pastor got up and he said, you know, today I was set to say a sermon on such and such. But he says, I was shaving today. All of a sudden I got this revelation. I was supposed to talk about Matthew 18:18.
0: Yep.
1: And as soon as he said that, my ears perked up. And his message that day was exactly what I needed to hear from things that were going on in my life at the time. And I waited. He was at the doorway, and as everybody left the church, he would thank them for coming and having them, if they wanted to go for a potluck in another room in the church. And I waited to be the last person out. And as I got up to him, I told him the story about being on the plane. And he just broke down and started to cry. And I said, I think your message was for me. And he says, there's no doubt about it. There's no coincidences in life. And I actually saw in my life review, I saw that incident on the airplane. And that's why I knew that was a spiritual being sitting in that aisle seat. Sitting in the window seat. And that's when, after that, I just started to pay attention to all the different things that happened. And I've had a few other encounters, and I've been so fortunate. I've had witnesses with me where they've actually been there to experience in those with me, which makes it very credible to be able to talk about these things, because there's more than just one perception and more than one person that saw it. So that's the story I wanted to talk about, was that airplane incident in Matthew 18:18.
0: Well, you mentioned perception, and my friend Elise had a couple of questions. This is in regards to when you actually had a heart attack on an airplane and you were dead for 45 minutes when you had the life review and everything. And she basically wants to know, when you had that experience, and from what you've heard from other people, you know, you can talk about what happened and your memories of it and that sort of thing, but were there things during that period when you were dead that you are unable to explain in normal words? Whether it be, sometimes people mention colors. There's colors that you just don't see when you're alive, and they're just, like, impossible to explain. Were there feelings that you had? Were there things that to this day you just, the only way to experience it is to, I guess, be dead?

0: And I was being accompanied by some other being. I don't know how to explain it. I think it was a friend of mine that I'd known years ago, but I'm not sure. But I had that happen to me. And when I had my life review, it was like there were all these, well, it was like an audience of all these souls or beings. It was an audience or an auditorium-like setting, but it wasn't. And they were able to interact, say things to me as I'm looking at my life. And the other thing that happened to me, and I may have mentioned this before in one of your other shows, something was fidgeting on the right, and my life review was on the left. And on the right, I happened to peek over there, and there was my dog, Scooter, that had passed away in 2001. And she was so happy to see me. And I can, number one, I had no idea that there was another dimension, the one that I was in. I was not spiritual, basically, before that, before I had my near-death experiences. I was basically a black-and-white individual. I'd been a policeman for 23 years. A university professor, city manager, I arrested people, gave them tickets, hired people, fired them, graded people, and sometimes failed them. I had all these things happen in my life that I had to account for in my life review. And I didn't like what I saw. I don't think I was that bad of a person. But since I have another crack at life, I decided that I was going to try and not be that same type of person anymore. So those are the different things that I think stand out in my mind.
1: Now, and let me ask one more. I want to ask one more real quick, kind of on that same topic, because this is actually a great question she asked. So when we're alive, we have eyes, nose, mouth, ears, you know, touch, we have the five senses. But obviously you don't have a human body when you pass away. So her question is basically, during your near-death experience, did you feel like you had more than five senses? Did you have, were they the same five senses but more vivid? Do you feel like you had more senses? Do you have any recollection of that?
0: I do. I can give you one example that I think may resonate with some of your listening audience. I was traveling along a two-lane coast highway, and something, I had like a gut feeling to pull over. I pulled over, and it's a good thing I did, because coming my way on the opposite side of the road, it was heading towards me, was a logging truck loaded with logs. Mm. If I hadn't listened to my inner self, I don't know if you can call it your sixth sense, you can call it your gut feeling, but I pulled over, and that's the only reason I'm talking to you today. It was a surreal experience in a way. I got to thinking to myself, thank goodness I listened to whatever it was that had me pull over. And I think that's happened to everybody at some point or time. As I give these talks and as I listen to others, I've heard numerous experiences like this where people bring up their sixth sense and some of their feelings about things and how they're, it sense something is going to go wrong, or they shouldn't do this, or they should do this instead of that. And I'm beginning to think you need to really pay attention to those gut feelings.
1: And you,
0: I think there's a reason for them.
1: And I think you also mentioned it just, the whole experience felt more real than physical reality. And what exactly does that mean? Do you feel like now that you are here in a human form, that it is a reality that is

0: kind of contained in this, whatever this life is, and that during your near-death experience, that was just released into a bigger reality? Or what does that mean when you say more real than real?
1: I'm just going to put it this way. I wake up every morning. I count my blessings. I can't believe how wonderful it is to wake up and plan a day. Even if it's a bad day, it's still a day. It's still an experience. You have good days. You have bad days. Being able to realize that not every day is going to be perfect, but living life like every day is your last day. That's what I do. And I enjoy talking to people. I take the time to help out. It makes me feel good to, like, write a grant for homeless people. I do stuff like that. Disabled veterans, help out at you know, food shelter type thing. It's like giving back. And I look at life differently than I did before. And in a way, I wished I had been this way my whole life. But we all are a product of our environment. We're all a product of our own selves. And, you know, I had a job, for example, as a policeman where it's not a popularity contest, for example.
0: Yeah.
1: You have to make decisions, and sometimes it affects people's lives. But I don't ever want to do that again. I don't ever want to be the boss again. I'm happy. I'm happy talking to you and to your audience, for example. And
0: well, hold that right there. We got to go to our last break here. But when we come back, we'll do a quick wrap-up and then talk about the SAI conference, which is coming up June 6th and 7th and is free and online. Back in a moment after Dark Radio, Sports Byline Broadcasting Network.

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4: It'll be a great event. 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It'll be a great time. And there's a variety of topics. 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You can sign up, and you're right, it's free. But you can look at the variety of topics. They're all types, whether it's a proof of God, the stages of soul's ascension, Kundalini, all these different types of things, plus near-death experiences. And we have some great speakers, some that are classic and some that are well-established and probably some of the pioneers of the spiritual awakenings world.
3: That's
4: I'd also like to put a plug in for Amor Ministries International. I'm involved with them. They're based in Buenos Aires, Argentina, and Dallas, Texas. I actively participate with them. I did an interview.
3: Well, actually, I hate to cut you off here, but we are running out of time. But once again, spiritualconference.org, and I promise we'll talk about this the next time Robert Baer is on. Thank you so much, everybody. We'll talk to you next time after Dark Radio, Sports Byline Broadcasting Network.

0: I'm Mike Sempervivi with the Sports Byline Broadcasting Network 2-Minute Warning. Friday night brings Game 2 of the NBA Finals between the New York Knicks and the San Antonio Spurs, which the Knicks lead 1-0 after their 10-point win on Wednesday night. Once again inside the Frostbank Center, this is not a must-win for San Antonio, but it's a must-win for San Antonio. That's not because the Spurs can't rally from being down 2-0. It's because the Knicks are just that hot right now. Last update, I talked about Jalen Brunson being a big-time player in a big-time city doing big-time things who only gets bigger when the lights get brighter. Well, they got brighter, and so did he. After having two scares with his leg in the first half and to begin the third quarter, Brunson added to his storybook postseason with a fantastic fourth quarter. 13 of his 30 points came in the fourth, and the Knicks closed the game on a 10-0 heater. And once again, the home arena of the home team sounded like the denizens of Madison Square Garden and moved in. Their 12th straight victory during this run, 11th by double digits, and 7th in a row on the road by 10 or more. And even though he's getting all the shine, Brunson isn't doing this alone. The entire Knicks lineup and bench was all the way up, as they have been for the past 12 games. Karl Anthony Towns could not have been better in Game 1. He excelled on both sides of the floor, garnering a double-double and, more importantly, limiting what Victor Wembanyama could do offensively. Josh Hart has been the heart of the Knicks during these playoffs. 15 rebounds, 6 assists, a block, and 4 steals in 27 minutes, with 2 of those steals coming in the fourth quarter and setting up Brunson field goals. Despite struggling early, OG Anunoby came alive offensively in the fourth quarter with his back-to-back three-pointers providing the proverbial boot on the Spurs' collective throats. And it didn't have to be that way. The Spurs had the lead several times, including double digits in the second half, but fumbled it away. Actually, they threw it away. The bane of my existence during these playoffs has been poor shooting, and more so, poor three-point shooting that was either ill-advised or rushed down the floor. And it got the Spurs when they were up 14 in the third quarter. And it's too bad, too, because rookie Dylan Harper once again put on a show, looking much more seasoned while taking on Jalen Brunson, much like he did SGA, with no fear and cold intentions. Harper's lack of playing time in the fourth quarter as head coach Mitch Johnson yielded to De'Aaron Fox needs to not happen again for the rest of the series, at least until the son of Ron cools off. San Antonio has won 74 games this year and just took down defending champions Oklahoma City in 7 games. Coming back from 2-0 was not impossible, but the way this version of the New York Knicks is playing, it's improbable. I'm Mike Sempervivi with the Sports Byline Broadcasting Network 2-Minute Warning.
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1: 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Our guest will be a few minutes from right now, Jeff Owens of Sports Collector's Digest, Art Source with us, Laura Snoke with us, Mark Mancini's with us, and we'll play Laura's favorite part of the show, of course, Barron Sports Trivia. Lots happening in the wonderful and wacky world of sports. A lot of it's happening in Washington, D.C. as we speak. The Senate wants to pass a bill to correct, to help, to cure the problems in collegiate sports. Folks, we're dead. We're dead meat. 6 years ago, Mike Emmert, then the head of the NCAA, opened up everything, and everything is showing its wear right about now in 2026. There's no way to solve it. Maybe they're speaking about maybe putting a salary cap. Okay, respond to that. Well, okay, Fred, let's respond to that. Strike, strike, strike. Hey, these players aren't like they used to be. These players all have agents. You can't do that. You just can't do it. What you have to do for sure is cure the NIL. The way you cure the NIL is you say, yeah, you can leave. You can leave once. You sit out a year, and that's it. That'll cure some of the problems. Can't cure all of them. Mark Emmert, by the way, was fired a couple years after came up with this inane idea. And so we can talk about that, sportsfred@aol.com, sportsfred@aol.com. Have a few extra bucks. 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The Rams, big move this week. Myles Garrett, of course, they're hoping that Matthew Stafford stays healthy. I'm listening to San Francisco radio. They're going crazy. A.J. Brown to the Patriots. Last year, Patriots had the weakest schedule in the league. It's tougher this year. A.J. Brown will help the Patriots. You can help us. I can help you. SportsFred@AO.com right after this.

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9: Hey, everybody, welcome back to Sports Overnight America with Art Source, Laura Snoke, and of course, the one, the only, Mark Mancini, who happens to be the world's worst sports handicapper. And we'll find out about that when he's discussing some odds and some numbers and things like that. But I opened the show talking about something that's murdering the collegiate system, what the NCAA did 6 years ago. Now, the Senate, bipartisan situation, both sides thinking they can solve it. I think they're just going for votes. I don't think there's any way to resolve it. Art, there's no way you're going to limit how much money these guys can make.
10: No.
9: You might be able to limit how many times they can switch from one school to another. What are your thoughts about what's going on in Congress right now?
11: There's an old axiom, the horses are out of the barn, and it's hard to get them back in the barn at this point in time. And the players for years deserve to be paid with what, millions, hundreds of millions, billions now of dollars being, you know, made by these programs, coaches making $12 to $20 million. They're building $300 million centers for USC, and Penn State's put a half a billion into their new stadium. You know, the game itself, the sport itself, football, basketball, women's basketball, they're doing fantastic. But Nick Saban said it best. I mean, can you have the other sports funded by them, by the big, you know, revenue-producing sports? And that's going to be the question. I mean, I saw college softball in the last 7 years, women's college softball, become something that's incredible. You know, Texas has won 2 straight titles now. I mean, they had 7, 8, 10, 12,000 people in the stands in Oklahoma City. And you look at the SEC, they're doing great. It's just, to me, I wonder if your rule isn't right, Fred. if a coach leaves, the kid ought to have an opportunity to go see what's going on, all right, because he was recruited by that coach. He has one chance to make a mistake and say, okay, I want to go play somewhere else. But after that, I think you should have to sit out. And I also think there's another problem in college sports, and this gambling thing that's going on now between Texas Tech and their quarterback, Brendan Sorsby. And you know, I mean, this is something that's going to happen, and we've talked about it on Sports Overnight America.
9: Laura, you're an attorney. You have any thoughts about the kids going on strike if the Senate passes this rule?
5: You know, it's sort of a potpourri now of all kinds of different solutions and problems. And I think ultimately what's going to happen, I don't think ultimately that the answer is going to be come from Congress. I don't think that's going to happen. But I think ultimately what's going to happen is they're going to have to be employer-employee relationships between the college athletes and the schools. And there's going to have to be strict contractual limitations on transfers, on how many times the players can transfer. I mean, there's all sorts of issues there. I don't think they can really legitimately limit.
11: Do the kids have to pay taxes on this NIL money?
10: Probably.
5: Of course. I imagine they would.
10: Yeah.
11: That's a question that I've heard argued on both sides. Yeah.
5: I mean, it's income.
9: That's why the state of Florida universities have an advantage over, let's say, California, because you're not paying state income tax.
11: That was where I was trying to get at, because you have high tax states and states that have no tax. I mean, no wonder Texas and maybe the Florida schools are starting to creep up. I mean, because that is an advantage.
5: Well, it's going to be interesting to see if there is any teeth in this boycott that the NAACP is urging for Black athletes to boycott the new Confederate states because of the policy. So we'll see. I mean, that could make a huge difference.
11: That is. Yeah, huge. I never even looked difference. At that. Yeah, that could be amazing.
10: Well, Mark,
11: I mean, you're talking 65-70% of football players at this
5: basketball.
11: Point.
5: Yeah.
10: Here's the thing, Fred, Artie, and Laura. It was never an issue when athletic directors and coaches could do whatever the hell they want and get 20, 30 million across the board and leave in the middle of the thing and then go to another. But boy, is this an issue now with the college athletes saying, you know what, you know, maybe we got to do the same thing. And, you know, we live in a country where you can do whatever you want. And if you can shortcut it some ways to a certain extent and make money, I'm for it. I mean, some of these guys are now making more money than going into the pros. And I look at it like this. Why are we going to start capping these kids when we never capped the athletic directors of the college
11: coaches? Could college football someday surpass the NFL?
10: Yeah.
11: I mean, we and got guys wrong? Playing 9 years, right, Fred?
12: Yeah, you know, tight end for Miami a few years ago. Yeah,
10: the colleges are making, you know.
5: Longer than a football career.
10: Well, you know.
5: Professional football career.
10: When was the last time a university was actually losing money? It's you know, it's like owners in sports. You don't get into a business to lose money. You maximize your efforts to make more money.
12: Let me throw this one out there. There's a kid from my high school, Culver City High School.
10: Yeah.
12: In Culver City, California, where all the movies were really made, who's now playing for Washington State.
10: Yeah,
12: he played 3 years for Bryant University in somewhere in the South. He's now in his third year at Washington State, and he's considered a junior, which means he can play at least seven.
11: It's a seventh-year junior.
12: Art, explain that to me. How's that possible?
11: I don't know. But I always thought I was pretty good at math. And I always thought you had 5 years to complete 4 years of eligibility. And now it's a completely different structure. I mean,
10: hey, you know, Fred, to argue that one out, I got a friend, she's 25, journalism degree at USC. She says she loses out to people that are YouTubers that have more followers. People are more interested in the followers than they are the education.
11: How many clicks you get, baby? That's right.
5: Isn't there a professional football player that's going back to college and he wants to play basketball?
12: And then
11: Fred, we were talking about the young man UCLA just signed. I believe his name is Geronis Grivaldi.
12: Yeah.
11: Wasn't he playing for Real Madrid in the professional leagues?
12: couple years of Pro
10: Bowl. Laura's going to go back. She's going to be a Raider cheerleader next year in Las Vegas.
12: No. You know, this is crazy because if you look at UCLA basketball, the roster for next year, everything is a portal, a transfer portal, or a foreign player. They got two kids from high school. The other 12 guys or 13 guys.
11: You know, Coach Signetti of the National Championship Indiana football team was on TV the other day talking about how difficult it is to recruit freshmen now because you have a body of work to look at with guys in the portal. You have all this video to be able to look, and you see them against other players. And when you look at a freshman coming in from high school, you know, there's that chance that he might not pan out. So you're seeing that weight shift, but it's starting to hurt the kids in the high school level
10: Artie,
11: as well.
10: How do you not pay the kids when Ohio State and Michigan come into your backyard every other year and you sell out the place at 100,000? How do you not pay these
11: And those
10: kids?
11: Tickets are not cheap. I'm looking at USC, Penn State tickets for next year.
10: Yeah.
11: The cheapest ones available, $595.
10: Yeah, exactly.
11: That's sitting up in 108,000 Beaver Stadium at the top level.
12: Yeah. Well, all I can tell you, and I said this a million times on Sports Overnight America, I used to tell you the starting lineups for the top 10 or 15 basketball schools in America. There is absolutely no shot of Fred doing that now. And it's not just because I'm getting older, because I don't care as much, because you can't care as much.
11: The other thing is, you know, our college football magazines and basketball magazines, by the time you get those, they're going to add another 8 to 10 players. So you have to go through each one of those teams. And it's only like, 5 weeks old? And you're already making changes, adding people, adding this guy, adding that guy. It's crazy.
12: All right, Laura's a Dodger fan. Now, let's say you were a Laker fan. Well, Laura's a Laker fan. Let's say you were a Knicks fan. Would you spend $96,000, you would add to $192,000 to watch your favorite team, the Knicks, play if you had the opportunity?
5: No.
11: It's a definite no-go.
5: But we've talked about this before, and I just read a whole article about inflation, quote-unquote, and how all of these different price points – this Knicks ticket, if it had followed inflation, that particular ticket that cost $9,000 or $90,000 would cost maybe $500. I mean, the disparity between the cost of quote unquote luxury items now and what the rate of inflation is, it's like thousand times more. Prices are not equivalent across the board.
10: The problem is, Laura and Artie and Fred, those people that live in Manhattan have no concept of what's going on because they can drop $12,000 on a pair of pants.
11: Is that more in Manhattan Beach or Manhattan, New York?
10: Manhattan, New York.
11: I don't think it's much better on the West Coast either.
10: they have no idea. So to spend, I'm sure they'll sell that place out, and everybody will pay $8,000 tickets.
11: Oh, New York Knicks fans, are you crazy?
10: They're crazy.
11: I mean, they're bringing Trump to the game too. I'm hearing.
10: Yeah, I mean, it's like
5: I don't think so. They're having a big block party. I mean, it's huge. There's going to be a huge block party around the garden. You know,
12: Mark, what's the most you've ever spent for a ticket? And again, we can get media passes in some cases, but Mark, what's the most you've ever spent for a ticket to even for your Pittsburgh Pirates?
10: I think it might have been $125 for WrestleMania a few years ago. That might have been the highest.
12: Art, how about you?
11: $2.25 for a USC football game, which I found out later, being an alumnus, I could have got for free.
12: Laura, how about you?
5: As you ask the question, I'm trying to think. It was probably a Laker game at some point. I really honestly don't remember.
12: You didn't spend more than a couple $100.
5: I never spent four figures.
11: When LSU played USC in the opening game a couple of years ago in Vegas, I was all set to go, and luckily I got my media pass, or I would have never been able to go to the game because I thought we could get tickets for a couple $100. No. They wanted $1,000. And all I'm right, like, you know, college football game for a grand? No, I don't think so.
12: We're going to come back and make some money playing Barron's Sports Trivia right here on Sports Overnight.
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9: Everybody back on Sports Overnight America. Time for Laura's favorite part of the show, Barron Sports Trivia. Before we start, of course, Art is 128 years of age. You've been following this show. You know how old he is. 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
11: Our old favorite, Prevagen. And I mean, it's some great stuff, you guys. I mean, I don't know about you, but every once in a while, I feel like I'm forgetting some things. And this keeps that from happening. But here's the exciting part. 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I'm going to put the information up in the next segment.
9: Well, what's Jimmy the name Bull again of the place?
11: Sports Pub. It's fantastic. They've got a fusion food. They have like teriyaki sticks. They have old traditional food. But it's a community event where they have areas for the kids to play while you're enjoying sports. If you know you're with your kids or your grandkids in your sense, Mark, it's just a wonderful, wonderful thing, and it's been so successful that he decided that, hey, let's get this out there to everybody out there in the world. And you know, it's going to be something. Hey, Jeff Bezos talked about how to become a billionaire. You start with an idea and you franchise it. And it worked for Ray Kroc. It's worked for a lot of people.
10: Yeah.
11: But here's who you got to contact, okay? It's called info@hornpubpa.com. And if you do that, you know, you're going to really enhance your community and have a chance to make a success for yourself. And we're happy to have them on Sports Overnight America.
12: I will definitely drink and do that. All right, Laura, you ready for your favorite part of the show, Barron Sports Trivia?
5: I'm ready.
12: All right. Now, I know, Laura, you're a movie. You and Ed are movie people. Okay, so who played Shoeless Joe Jackson in the 1989 baseball movie with Kevin Costner, Field of Dreams? Who played Shoeless Joe Jackson in the 1989 movie Field of Dreams, Laura Snope? Famous
5: was it Denzel Washington?
12: What?
5: Was it Denzel Washington?
12: Shoeless, you think a black player played in 1990?
11: Oh. He recently passed away, and he was in that mafia movie. I'm trying to think of his name.
12: Goodfellas.
11: That's right, Goodfellas.
5: Joe Pesci?
12: Well, no, he's alive. Alive or dead, he's alive.
5: I'm just guessing. I don't know.
12: Mark, Art knows it, so let's go to Mark first to see if he's got any idea.
10: Well, he's still alive, but I'm going to go Samuel Jackson.
12: They allowed black players in 1919.
11: How about you guys? You're killing me. With
10: my idol was a black guy, Willie Stargell, so it wasn't Willie Stargell.
11: Nothing against that, but Shoeless Joe Jackson.
12: Who was it, Art Source?
10: Laura, we're drinking the same Kool-Aid.
11: I know who it is. You tell him.
10: Laura and I are drinking the same Kool-Aid.
11: Ray Liotta, God bless him, and we miss him. And what a good actor he was, I'm telling you.
5: Ray Liotta.
11: He and James Caan, two of my favorites when it comes to those kind of things.
12: I'll tell you how much I liked him. I saw Goodfellas. I taped Goodfellas. I was going with it before I met Sandy, of course. And I made her come over and watch Goodfellas for 2.5 hours. That's how much I love that movie, because you're not going to gamble that she might hate the movie. I knew she was going to like the movie. I think she really hated it. But the point is, I loved it. Art loved it. And really,
10: hey, Fred, did you ever dress up like Shoeless Joe Jackson?
11: Jesus.
12: Well, he was one of the eight that, of course, got blacklisted.
11: The 1919 Chicago Black Sox, right, Fred?
12: Yeah. All right, Mark Mancini, you're 0-1. Let's try this. Raymond Berry, wide receiver, Baltimore Colts, passed away this week. Where did he coach in college?
10: Ooh, the New England Patriots.
12: That's a college?
11: He said in college.
10: Oh, in college, I think it was Missouri.
12: Missouri.
10: I think it was Missouri.
12: Laura Snoke, Raymond Berry, Baltimore Colts with Johnny Unitas, played wide receiver. Where did he coach in collegiate world?
5: I don't know. I hate this game.
11: Give her a hint, Fred.
12: It's the South.
5: Oh, that's a hint. Alabama?
12: Maybe it's Alabama. Art, is it Alabama?
11: I think it is Alabama.
10: Oh, my God. Did she pull this out of her hat or what?
12: I think you guys are right. Laura, see, you give up too easily, Laura.
10: Oh, my God.
11: I was thinking it was either Alabama or Maryland. I thought about it, and I said, wait a minute. Because I think it was back when the Bear had just retired, and the one of the coaches, I believe the coach at the time, was the guy that became the Jets coach, Ray Perkins.
10: That's almost like going to Vegas. And you just say, I got one chip, just put on any number, and then you hit it. That's what you just did, Laura.
11: Try doing that 3 times in a row. That's happened to me before.
12: Hey, since we're talking about this, and we talked earlier about former coach Nick Saban, who did coach at Alabama, where did Nick Saban coach Art Source before LSU and Alabama?
10: Oh.
12: Where did he coach first?
10: I got this. Oh,
11: Michigan State.
12: Michigan State. Are you sure about that?
10: Uh-uh.
11: Maybe it might have been a college. On his way there or right before then?
12: Right before that.
11: Cleveland Browns.
12: No, I'm saying collegially.
11: West Virginia.
12: All right. Laura, was it Michigan State, West Virginia? Nick Saban, where he coached right before he coached LSU.
5: I'm going to pass the baton to Mark.
12: No. You guessed last time.
11: Give her a hint.
5: Give me a hint.
12: Well, Art's right.
5: How's that? Wow.
12: How's that for
5: West Virginia? That's not a hint.
12: No. The first one, Michigan State.
11: He also coached.
10: Do you remember he coached in the pros too? Do you remember where
11: Miami
10: he coached?
11: Miami Dolphins. Miami Dolphins. Didn't do very good either.
10: No.
11: Surprisingly enough.
12: He was a collegiate coach. All right,
11: he was a Lou Holtz kind of coach.
12: All right, Laura, you ready again? You're done okay so far tonight on Sports Overnight America. All right, this MLB player presently playing has appeared in the most All-Star games. He's been chosen the most All-Star games. Who might that player be, Laura Snoke?
5: He's presently playing?
12: Yeah, he's been selected 12 times to the All-Star team.
5: What position?
12: No.
10: Okay. Oh, I got this.
11: Think of a big fish.
12: Outfielder.
10: I got it.
5: Big fish?
12: Outfielder. Yeah.
5: I don't know.
10: I got it.
5: He threw me
12: Mark?
5: Up.
12: Mark?
10: Aaron Judge.
12: Is that a fish? I thought you had
10: it. The only fish I remember was Steve Trout.
11: Mike Trout.
5: Yeah. There you go.
12: Mark, when Art says a big fish, you probably think of a fish, not a judge. I mean, I thought you had it.
11: Here comes the fish.
10: I thought of Steve Rainbow Trout.
11: Speaking of Aaron Judge, did he hurt his rib?
12: He fractured his rib.
11: So 4 to 6 weeks they're talking about?
5: Yeah, at least.
11: Yikes.
5: I don't get puns. That's why I learned how to read from this very, discredited method, which was not phonics. And so when you say fish, I don't think trout.
11: If I said big mouth blank.
5: It didn't register in my brain.
12: Yeah, all right, let's take a break, and we're going to come back and talk to Jeff Owens, the editor of Sports Collector Digest, more than 50 years, and I've got many of them. Not 50 years, but they've been in business more than 50 years. I'm paying $170 a month. Much of the space is because of Sports Collector Digest. 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

0: Sports Overnight America. And let me tell you a story. I spend $170 a month on a storage place. One of the reasons is because of Sports Collector Digest. I have subscribed to Sports Collector Digest, I think, since it began. Piles and piles and piles and piles of Sports Collector Digest. The guy to blame for all this is the editor of Sports Collector Digest, Jeff Owens. Welcome to the show.
1: Thanks, guys. I'm very glad and very happy to be cluttering up your storage building there. That's good for business. Hopefully there's a lot of you guys out there.
0: How many years has Sports Collector Digest been in existence?
1: 53 years. This is the 53rd year. We celebrated our 50th anniversary in 2023. And so it's been around a long time. So, oldest publication in the hobby. Been around forever, and we're still doing well. We still have a lot of guys like yourself who've been subscribing for a long, long time, and hopefully that continues. I would encourage you to hang on to those old copies, because hopefully one day they'll be collector's items themselves, and you can put them on eBay and make some money.
0: All right, I got to ask you one question, because I'm just the average person. I have never sold a graded item. Okay, that's point A. I do, and you've heard the stories. The earthquake destroyed my cards. Water heater explosion destroyed the cards. One of the movers stole a whole box of mine, destroyed the cards. But I do have 1957 football cards. Mm. And the reason I bring this up is I've got three or four Johnny Unitas, 1957. Yeah. Looking at them, you usually grade your own stuff better than they really are. I understand that. I think it's a 6 or a 7. I go to three different auction houses, okay, and this is the God's honest truth. In the last 6-8 weeks, one gave it a 2, one said it would be a 6, and the other gave it a 7. What can an average person do? Tell us, Jeff Owens.
1: Yeah, you know, that's a problem in the hobby, is that there are inconsistencies there in grading throughout the different grading services. And what you can do, I don't know, because they kind of have you over a barrel right now. If you want to sell your card for the most value you can get for it, you almost have to go through one of these grading companies. And that's the problem they have. They have all this technology these days, and they are improving rapidly. However, it's still sort of a human element. I mean, it's a subjective judgment by a person who's trained to grade cards. And anytime you have that, you know, the judgments are going to come out different depending on who's grading it and what company it is. So that's, you know, and you got these guys now coming out with technology where you can grade your own card. We've seen that technology. I think it's good, but is it of value? I don't know, because I think most of the time you're going to run into exactly what you did. You're going to grade it one way, and then you're going to send it into a company, and they're going to grade it another way. And unfortunately, their grade is what counts. for you to get the value of your card, you have to have it slabbed, and you have that label on it, and you have that grade on it. And that's a huge part of the business right now. And the hobby is so hot right now that one of the big stories that we've been covering the last few weeks is that PSA, artist grading, they've been flooded with so many cards. They've got a 10 million card backlog right now. So they have shut down their value services, their most affordable grading services for the time being, because they have to catch up. And they went through this during the pandemic when the hobby was booming so much. They had $11 million cards backlogged, and they had to shut things down for a while. So that sort of tells you where the hobby's at right now. It's booming again, and people are using these grading services, and they're flooded with so many cards they can't keep up. So that's kind of the way the hobby is right now.
0: Art Source, you played for the Trojans, you played for the Rams, and you played professional golf. You have to have some valuable items. You're on with Jeff Owens of Sports Collector Digest.
2: Well, I hope so. I have a Frank Howard batting helmet from 1969 that I got at the All-Star Game at RFK Stadium, the old RFK Stadium. But, Jeff, welcome to the show, and I want to talk to you a little bit about the difference between the value of baseball cards, which we know basically lead the way, and if there are any movements in other major sports where their cards are starting to become more exciting.
1: Yeah, basketball. No question about it. Basketball cards are the hottest cards in the market right now, and they are actually outselling baseball right now.
2: Wow.
1: Yeah, they are the number one card in the hobby. Over the past 60 days, I think 65 days now, the athlete who has sold the most cards is Victor Wembanyama. Over 60,000 cards in the past 60 days have been purchased from him. Cooper Flagg is second, Con Knipl is third, and I think Shohei is like fourth right now.
0: Wow.
1: So basketball cards are really hot. A lot of it has to do with the new young stars. Wimby.
2: Does the international market have a lot to do with that as well, you think, Jeff?
1: I think it's got a little bit to do with it. You know, international basketball is huge. It's huge worldwide. And there are definitely a lot of NBA cards being sold internationally, particularly in Asia. It's kind of like soccer. Basketball has become an international sport. You have a lot of international players who are now not only playing in the NBA. One of the craziest things I've seen lately is that college basketball programs are now signing professional players out of Europe and other countries at 23 and 24 years old to come over and play college basketball. And that's just crazy to me that that's happening. And that goes back to the problems we talked about with earlier with the NIL and the transfer portal and all of that. But yeah, basketball cards are extremely hot right now. Wimby's got a lot to do with that. Cooper Flagg has got a lot to do with that. And the other rookies, Con Knipl, Dylan Harper, their cards are really booming right now, and it's really lifted up the entire basketball card market. Ooh.
0: Laura, you've gone to a million games. What do you have that's valuable? You're on with Jeff Owens of Sports Collectors Digest.
3: Yeah, hi, Jeff. You know what I found really interesting, too, is that there's been a 130% increase in the sale of WNBA cards, led by, of course, Caitlin Clark, which is, I think, you know, I'm certainly a very positive development. But I wanted to ask you, as somebody who's not really a collector of things, I'm kind of like, you know, carry light. What do you think the lure of collecting is? I mean, do you think it's based on people trying

0: the pandemic is you had all these people locked up with nothing to do, and they pulled out their old baseball cards and they got very nostalgic about it and they started collecting more. And it's just really the thing I think that's driven the hobby since its beginning. Now, what has happened now, though, in the modern world is that it has become an investment. It's become a business, and you have a lot of very, very wealthy people now investing in the hobby and buying up trading cards. I mean, you saw recently where Kevin O'Leary from Shark Tank, he and another group of investors, they spent $12.9 million on a Kobe Bryant card. I think it was a Kobe Bryant, LeBron James card, $12.9 million. And we're seeing a lot of that. You're seeing a lot of big companies investing in the hobby, and you're seeing a lot of wealthy people using trading cards as investment assets now. And that is really, in recent years, that is really what has driven the hobby and made it.
1: Can you go to a bank and get collateral on something like that? it's a question I have to ask.
0: Yeah, I mean, you definitely have to get something like that insured. Whether you can get collateral, I would think you could, because it's considered a valuable investment asset, just like artwork, paintings, wine, jewelry, all the very valuable things that people collect. Sports cards in that category now. And we're seeing it. I mean, the record keeps going up all the time. I mean, you know, it was a few years ago, it was 3 million, and then it went to 6-7 million. And then we had the Mickey Mantle card that went to 12-6. And now we got a 12-9. And we had a Babe Ruth jersey that sold for $24 million a couple of years ago. And it just continues to blow my mind at the amount of money that's being spent on this stuff. But that's the way a lot of people look at it. They look at it as an investment, and they think that investment's going to pay off down the road. And that keeps working out, it looks like.
2: Mark Mancini, you're a Pirates fan. You're on with Jeff Owens. Like a minute to go in this segment. Take it away, Mark Mancini.
3: Well, I got a couple bats, Pete Rose and Tony Gwynn, I'm looking at. But, you know, Jeff, let me ask you, this new generation of kids, they don't usually keep a lot of stuff. They're constantly, you know, I got granddaughters, and they you know, when you look at going to the games and everything, not to play devil's advocate here, but it seems like the biggest craze coming across the board is the bobbleheads, because the old money is keeping the baseball cards going. Can that old money sustain to keep the baseball cards going? Because it looks like the young generation is going the bobblehead route, and they're going for big money.
0: Yeah, they're going for bobbleheads. Pokemon is huge with the younger generation right now, those cards. So that's an interesting question, because a lot of your kids doing it today, they're also doing it for investments, and they're flipping cards. They're making money. It blows my mind to see these kids walking around card shows with these big cases full of cards, and some of them got $100,000 worth of cards. Or
1: from our bicycle spokes to millions of dollars.
0: Right. We've gone from bicycle spokes and flipping them up against the wall to carrying around $50,000 in cash and cards.
1: Wow.
0: It's amazing. And but to your question, I think that is a big concern, is that kids today are not collecting for the same reasons that we did as kids. Yeah. So it makes you wonder if they're going to continue to do that as adults. And that's a big question right now. I do think the trading card hobby has got a big problem in that cards, modern day cards and cases and boxes are just way too expensive for your collector. The kids that are doing this, they're bankrolled by their parents, and they're pretty wealthy kids. And then they're learning, you know, I admire them because they're learning to run a business. They're learning a trade, and they're being very successful at them. So I don't fault them at all, but it's changed. You know, people collect for different reasons now, and that does make you wonder if it's going to be sustainable 20 or 30 years down the road.
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0: Thanks,
1: great guys. Job, man. Have a great weekend.
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0: Hey, welcome back, everybody. 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Hey, a few minutes ago, Art mentioned something, UFOs. I firmly believe UFOs have reached this universe, and I'll tell you why.
1: What?
0: On Wednesday evening in Arizona, Otani threw six innings of one hit, of two hit ball. At the plate, he had three hits and two walks. So he had more hits than he gave up to the Arizona Diamondback. I believe him to be a UFO. Art, you think he's a UFO? What do you think?
2: I don't think anybody's ever done that in the history of baseball. Maybe Babe Ruth back in the early you know, century of 19th, that would be the 20th century. But no, I agree. I mean, the guy is, and he did that with a blister on his finger.
0: Yeah.
2: I mean, the guy is just phenomenal. And, you know, I'm watching Major League Baseball Network the other day, and they're talking a little bit about, you know, the best pitchers in baseball. They had him sixth. And I'm like, sixth? I think his ERA is 0.79 right now.
3: I think he's being penalized for being a hitter and a pitcher. I think that they ran the statistics on all the pitchers that are eligible for the Cy Young Award as of now, which is still fairly early. We're not even halfway through the season. But, you know, he's got all the statistics. He's leading every other pitcher in the statistics. ERA, I think he's got two losses. The problem is he doesn't pitch enough.
2: So the once a week is kind of hindering his ability to get the
3: because the Dodgers have it spread out among six pitchers, which is great for the team, but maybe not so great for him individually. But I'm trying to figure out why they're saying he doesn't have a chance to win the Cy Young Award. I mean, it's like, what are you looking at? And I think he's being penalized for being. Well, it's sort of like how LeBron never gets
2: being
3: fouled.
2: Too good at everything. So
3: exactly.
1: And I think that would be the same argument when you look at a guy like Dave Roberts. He'll never win Manager of the Year because they're kind of expected to be contenders.
2: Yeah, they'll probably have the all-time winning percentage in the history of baseball
1: long. That's why they're going to get overlooked on that. And guys like Christopher Sanchez, Skeens, Sale right now.
2: Mizorowski.
3: Yeah, Mizorowski, right.
1: But if I had to pick one now, man, Sale is just – he's remarkable.
2: Well, especially coming back from all the things
0: he was. He wasn't on Thursday because they lose the game.
1: Yeah.
0: Seven runs. All right. For Art, for Laura, for Mark, for Engineer Mario, stay tuned all night long for more of Sports Overnight America.

0: I'm Mike Sempervivi with the Sports Byline Broadcasting Network 2-Minute Warning. Friday night brings Game 2 of the NBA Finals between the New York Knicks and the San Antonio Spurs, which the Knicks lead 1-0 after their 10-point win on Wednesday night. Once again inside the Frostbank Center, this is not a must-win for San Antonio, but it's a must-win for San Antonio. That's not because the Spurs can't rally from being down 2-0. It's because the Knicks are just that hot right now. Last update, I talked about Jalen Brunson being a big-time player in a big-time city doing big-time things who only gets bigger when the lights get brighter. Well, they got brighter, and so did he. After having two scares with his leg in the first half and to begin the third quarter, Brunson added to his storybook postseason with a fantastic fourth quarter. 13 of his 30 points came in the fourth, and the Knicks closed the game on a 10-0 heater. And once again, the home arena of the home team sounded like the denizens of Madison Square Garden and moved in. Their 12th straight victory during this run, 11th by double digits, and 7th in a row on the road by 10 or more. And even though he's getting all the shine, Brunson isn't doing this alone. The entire Knicks lineup and bench was all the way up, as they have been for the past 12 games. Karl Anthony Towns could not have been better in Game 1. He excelled on both sides of the floor, garnering a double-double and, more importantly, limiting what Victor Wembanyama could do offensively. Josh Hart has been the heart of the Knicks during these playoffs. 15 rebounds, 6 assists, a block, and 4 steals in 27 minutes, with 2 of those steals coming in the fourth quarter and setting up Brunson field goals. Despite struggling early, OG Anunoby came alive offensively in the fourth quarter with his back-to-back three-pointers, providing the proverbial boot on the Spurs' collective throats. And it didn't have to be that way. The Spurs had the lead several times, including double digits in the second half, but fumbled it away. Actually, they threw it away. The bane of my existence during these playoffs has been poor shooting, and more so, poor three-point shooting that was either ill-advised or rushed down the floor. And it got the Spurs when they were up 14 in the third quarter. And it's too bad, too, because rookie Dylan Harper once again put on a show, looking much more seasoned while taking on Jalen Brunson, much like he did SGA, with no fear and cold intentions. Harper's lack of playing time in the fourth quarter as head coach Mitch Johnson yielded to De'Aaron Fox needs to not happen again for the rest of the series, at least until the son of Ron cools off. San Antonio has won 74 games this year and just took down defending champions Oklahoma City in 7 games. Coming back from 2-0 was not impossible, but the way this version of the New York Knicks is playing, it's improbable. I'm Mike Sempervivi with the Sports Byline Broadcasting Network 2-Minute Warning.
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1: 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I'm Jack Nerad. With me is co-host Chris Teague. 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
2: My brand new kitchen, I made pizza dough, and then I used my stone-fired pizza oven outside to make the pizzas. 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Yeah, how are things on your side of the world?
1: Well, I'm doing pizza, too. I mean, maybe there's some psychic connection here. I'm doing some new pizzas, and I'm doing them on the grill, using a stone on the grill.
2: I'm not brave enough to grill my pizza yet.
1: Well, on a stone, it doesn't take all that much courage. Plenty happening in the automotive world as well this week. I'm so excited about pizza that I barely can talk. Kia has begun building the Sportage Hybrid at the Hyundai Motor Group's massive mega plant in Georgia. I was there to see the first one come off the line, so we'll talk a lot about that. The Sportage Hybrid is getting a major update, and it has new power, new technology, fresh styling, all kinds of stuff, so we'll talk about that. And there's a reason they're doing all this. Hyundai and Kia are gaining ground in America in the hybrid market. They were not necessarily first on the hybrid bandwagon, but have jumped on it with both feet, and so we'll talk about that. Very fuel-efficient SUVs. And then here's a vehicle that I think you're going to be interested in, Chris. It's the GR86. It returns for 2027 with new stuff. And I'm real curious, you being the Toyota fan, as to your opinion on that. And then for those of you with too much money, if you can have that, Bentley has unveiled an all-new Flying Spur luxury sedan. It's got hybrid. It's got interesting performance and a performance model and interesting styling as well. Single headlight on each side, so I think that's kind of cool. Are you a Bentley or Rolls-Royce guy?
2: Well, let me point out that I don't have too much money, and I like Bentley's performance, but I still lean Rolls-Royce myself.
1: Okay. Yeah, interesting. That's kind of a Ginger Marianne thing, if you remember all that from Gilligan's Island. I would say maybe I'm a little bit more Bentley, but I don't know. 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
2: I spent the week driving the 2026 Jeep Grand Cherokee Summit with the new Hurricane turbocharged four-cylinder engine. I can't wait to tell you all about it.
1: 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I was driving the Mazda CX-30. 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
1: Welcome back, everybody, to America on the Road with Chris Teague. Jack Nerad back with you, and we're so glad you're with us right here on America on the Road. We do appreciate it. If you like our show, please pass it along. You can pass along a podcast very simply to others and let people know when and where you hear it on the radio. This is news time, and I was in the middle of news this week. Kia has passed a major milestone by introducing the Sportage Hybrid at the Hyundai Motor Group Metaplant. This is outside Savannah, Georgia. I've spent a lot of time in Savannah recently at this plant. I think I'm going to get a worker badge there. But it was very, very cool. Governor Kemp of Georgia was there to drive the vehicle. Actually, came on a robot off the assembly line and do that major ceremony. So that hoopla is always kind of interesting. But major deal for Kia. And it just shows, I think, Chris, how much hybrids are kind of taking the market by storm right now. What are your thoughts on that?
2: Yeah, we've talked about this before. You know, EVs are still too expensive and not ideal for a lot of people. Hybrids have they're a great middle ground, good fuel economy. And, you know, Kia and Hyundai have always done a good job at packing the value into their vehicles. And I think people are starting to see that with the hybrids.
1: Yeah. I mean, this is throwing a lifeline, I think, to the Metaplant, which was initially built to build all electrics. It builds the Ioniq 5, the Hyundai Ioniq 5 and the Ioniq 9, and largely underutilized because the demand just has not been there for those vehicles. It's got an immense capacity. I think they can build something like 500,000 vehicles there a year, been running well under capacity. But the ability to throw the Sportage Hybrid, the Kia Sportage Hybrid, Kia brand, Sportage Hybrid into the mix, I think, is great for that facility. And it's just an amazing facility. I got to see both that facility and then the assembly plant that Kia operates in West Point, Georgia, kind of across the state. And that is fully operational, running at full capacity, three shifts. They build about 550,000 cars there. They have, Chris, 13,000 cars sitting on the ground there at any one time. 13,000. It's just kind of amazing, the sea of cars there.
2: Yeah, I was there in October of last year. We went to the Kia facility in West Point. And it's interesting to see how many parts and logistics they share with the Hyundai plant. So it's not all that surprising they were able to move the the Kia production there. But as you point out, that West Point facility for Kia is busy. There's a vehicle rolling off of the line, several vehicles. They make all of them on the same line. It's so interesting to watch.
1: Yeah. And it was interesting. It kind of contrasts the two facilities, too. I mean, the Kia facility, I think, was founded around 2006 or so. I mean, certainly it's been updated since then. But there's technology in the Meta plant that's way different then, and the use of robots and just the whole kind of situation is way different than the West Point plant. Of course, the West Point plant is operating at full capacity while the Meta plant is not nearly at full capacity. So we will see. But I think we're going to see more vehicles go into that plant, into the Meta plant, and they could be Kia brand vehicles or they could be Hyundai vehicles. And of course, those brands try and keep some degree of separation while at the same time having the same parent and a lot of the same technology.
2: Yeah, I mean, I think people recognize them as related, but once you look under the hood or under the skin, there's a lot more shared parts and engineering than a lot of people realize. But it's great they're able to keep those jobs or at least keep some jobs at the Meta plant with the Kia vehicle since the EVs aren't moving as quickly.
1: Yeah. These plants employ something like 3,500 people just in the plant itself. And then there's, of course, all the ancillary stuff and the suppliers and then the local businesses that get the advantage of that. So it's a real boon for the economy in that area. It's very, very cool. And then there is the Sportage Hybrid, which is kind of a cool vehicle. It's been updated, fresh look, more technology, better performance this time around, redesigned. Using the same philosophy, I think it's a good-looking vehicle. And, of course, then they have these special models, including an X-Line model, the kind of their off-road-ish, off-road-light kind of vehicle. What's your take on that?
2: Yeah, I think it looks great. And I think I mentioned this in a few shows ago, is that Kia's done a good job at kind of downsizing the styling of the Telluride, which has been super popular.
1: Yeah.
2: And it makes the smaller vehicles like the Sportage look more upscale. They look more premium, like I said. So I'm all for it.
1: Yeah, they're making them more premium, too. I mean, they're going to get a head-up display, for example. The only thing I'm worried about, Chris, is price escalation. You know, as they add equipment, of course, the prices go up. And I kind of like these compact SUVs to be affordable. I think most people would like that. So it's interesting.
2: Yeah, looking at $40,000 as a benchmark for some of the class leaders now is kind of a tough pill to swallow. But, yes, I agree.
1: Yeah. You read my mind when I'm going to be talking about CX-30, which is actually sized down from that. Sportage has one of the roomiest cabins. It has more performance, 232 horsepower now. Kind of a complicated powertrain, a turbocharged hybrid system. Goodness, a lot going on under that hood. I hope it all goes well. But it's a very likable vehicle. I can't wait to spend some significant time in it. And Hyundai and Kia are set to become maybe number two in hybrids. I think maybe Honda has something to say about that. But their sales in May were very, very strong, and their hybrid sales were all kind of rocketing through the moon. So good stuff there. Let's talk about this GR86 from Toyota, renewed. I think the GR86 is a vehicle we both kind of like, but are not on fire about, but I don't want to speak for you. You speak for you.
2: I love that it exists. I think that platform, a small, lightweight car with rear-wheel drive and a manual transmission, is a great thing to have in 2026 and 27. I'm not a huge fan of the car itself. It has always been, even with the updates, a little bit underpowered for me and not quite as refined. But I'm willing to give this one a chance. I'm a Toyota fan, as you said, so I can't wait to try it.
1: One of the things they've done is they've revised the throttle calibration. This is for smoother power delivery, something we kind of complained about. Updates to the manual transmission, so that's good. They say they have improved the downshift feel, which is something I want. I want an improved downshift. And they have a new exterior color called Thunder. Like, I can't picture what color Thunder is.
2: What is it, a gray? I don't know.
1: Not quite sure. But I would guess it would be some kind of gray. When I was in these factories building cars, there were gray cars, there were black cars, and there were white cars. And Kia has that kind of really dark green, sage green color, which is cool. But in terms of like cars with color, you just don't see them anymore, do you?
2: Yeah, I think the used car market is going to be packed with varying shades of drying concrete colors for years and years to come, the number of grays and flat colors we've seen recently.
1: Yeah. Getting back to the GR86, 228 horsepower, so not as much horsepower as the Sportage hybrid horsepower. Maybe that's one of the reasons we don't warm up to it all that much. 184 pound-feet of torque is not real torquey either. But I think a pretty cool car in a lot of ways. And one of those cars that's affordable and fun to drive, and you can just have a blast with it on a Saturday morning, you know, finding twisty roads.
2: Yeah, I agree. And for people who like to tinker with their cars, the aftermarket support for these vehicles is very strong. I mean, there's a huge community of people building and making these things faster. So if that's your thing, you're definitely in good hands.
1: Yeah, absolutely true. Well, Bentley has shown the next generation of the Flying Spur. Of course, that's the, as everyone knows, the flagship of the brand, the luxury sedan. It combines handcrafted British craftsmanship, of course, makes sense, with hybrid performance, interesting, advanced technology. More modern exterior styling this time around. I kind of love the idea of single front headlamps. You know, that seems like a really classic kind of look. And that dates back to 1962, way before you were born.
2: Yeah, I do like the kind of throwback look to it. And they've made it look modern while keeping the sort of sweeping dramatic lines that they've had for years. So no problems with the new design.
1: Yeah. V8 hybrid powertrain, so that's cool. There's going to be a performance version with 680 horsepower, 0 to 60 time in 3.6 seconds. So very, very cool. And we look forward to that. We look forward to test driving that maybe next week. Okay, it won't be next week, but maybe we'll test drive it along the way here. When we come back, we will do some test driving of some other cars. What is your test drive vehicle for this week, Chris?
2: I had the 2026 Jeep Grand Cherokee. I can't wait to tell you all about it.
1: Very, very cool. I was driving the Mazda CX-30, and we'll discuss whether that's an SUV or not when we come back, among other things we'll talk about when we come back. So stay with us. We'll be right back right here on America on the Road.

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5: Yeah, this is the 2026 Grand Cherokee Summit, so the top trim of the line with the new Hurricane turbocharged 2.0-liter four-cylinder engine. 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
4: I remember that I wasn't really impressed with it, you know, and maybe it was the test vehicle I had. Maybe it was the route we were on. Maybe my expectations were too high. I don't, you know, it's highly touted. It's got really interesting technology. But in terms of power delivery, I guess I was slightly underwhelmed.
5: Yeah, I was going to say, so you get 324 horsepower, 332 pound-feet of torque. The problem here really isn't a lack of power. It's how that power is given to you when you're driving. You have an 8-speed automatic transmission, 4-wheel drive, and then a full set of terrain management systems in this vehicle, along with air suspension. On the engine, it is a little bit coarse, right? So it's a 4-cylinder engine. When you're going at it in this vehicle, you know that it's a 4-cylinder engine. You can hear it and you can feel it, which in the Summit trim, which is kind of a luxurious vehicle, you're wrapped in leather and wood and everything, it feels a little bit out of place. And the other thing here is that it's not all that responsive. So there's a little bit of a difference in time from when you put your foot down to when the vehicle actually starts going. And after that, there's some turbo lag, which is when it's taking time to spool the turbo up, so you get a little bit of acceleration and then a lot of acceleration. And it's, yeah. It takes a little bit of deciphering to figure it out. Is that what you remember about it?
4: Yeah, I do. And I think it's largely turbo lag. And it kind of reminded me of some of the other Stellantis turbos that we've driven through the years, where I think they emphasize power, but not necessarily immediate power. And I think we drive torque, like immediate torque is much more satisfying in day-to-day driving, I think.
5: Yeah, I can tell you, comparing this back to the Grand Cherokee 4xe that I drove either last year or the year before, we took this on a little trail just to go hiking, nothing super serious off-roading, but the lack of torque down low really makes itself apparent when you're on a dirt surface or when you're on a bumpy surface trying to get over things. And I don't know how many people are going to take their $70,000 Grand Cherokee off-roading, but it's a point. The ride quality is great. As I said, you get adjustable air suspension in this trim. It was an option. Decent handling, good ride quality. And you know, so there's no problem with acceleration. It's just how you get there that's kind of bothersome. Inside, the Summit trim has Palermo leather. Mine had a very beautiful saddle color. It's standard with this trim. You can get black or the brown inside, wood trim. No problems with the styling or the quality of the materials inside this vehicle. You get heated and ventilated front seats, heated and ventilated second row seats, plenty of room, American-sized front seats for my American-sized rear end, and there's no problems there. Good ergonomics. Once you figure out where the start button is and everything kind of it's kind of settles in, so there's no problems there. Second row seats are good, too. I was able to pack my 9-year-old and our 85-pound dog in the back seat with his restraints. He had a little bit short headroom, but he's just a giant dummy. So I think normal people would be just fine in the second row. And mine was only a 2-row version, but you can add a 3rd row, which is very small to this vehicle. In terms of technology, there's plenty of it. So this vehicle has a 12.3-inch touchscreen, a digital gauge cluster. Everything runs on the Uconnect infotainment system, which, as we've talked about many times before, is packed with features, but it's easy to use. Everything is nicely labeled. It's very responsive. And I think the interface looks pretty good. What do you think, Jack?
4: I think absolutely. I love the infotainment system in this vehicle. I think it's terrific. I think it's one of the best in the industry. So I love all that. I love the interior. I mean, I really like this vehicle a lot. It just kind of puts me in a quandary. It's like, what powertrain would I choose were I to buy this? And both, there's kind of baggage on both of them, right?
5: I think so. And, you know, then the question for me, and we can talk about this later, is, you know, is $70,000 for a 4-cylinder power really where people are going to be?
4: Right.
5: But with the infotainment system, this vehicle also had an optional passenger side display. So you get a touch screen for the passenger. They can view navigation and audio details and things like that there. Wireless Apple CarPlay and Android Auto, HD radio. And this vehicle also had a Macintosh audio system, which will blow your socks off. I think it's one of the best in the business. Yeah. It's extremely loud and clear. So no shortage of tech in this model, but some of these features that, like the Macintosh and the passenger side display, are options. So those contribute to the higher price. The Summit trim also has plenty of safety features. So you get blind spot monitoring, rear cross traffic alerts, adaptive cruise control with steering assistance. This is not a hands-free system. So that's just something to keep in mind. And then forward collision alerts and all the rest. So, Jack, if this were me and I were shopping a Jeep Grand Cherokee, I would probably wait a model year. I'm pretty sure we're going to see a Hemi back in this thing at some point soon. But, you know, I think a lower trim with the V6 engine and a fewer features would be a better value for most buyers.
4: Yeah, I think this is one of the issues where we get a powertrain based on former fuel economy and emissions requirements that are not existing right now. And, you know, the result is not necessarily the best thing for the consumer. So I'm right with you.
5: Yeah, I think as soon as they can figure out where the V8 fits in there, it's going back.
4: Yeah, I think that's going to happen. And that's probably the best of the three choices. Where were we to have three powertrain choices? Well, I'm driving a vehicle that asks the question, can a subcompact SUV be a bargain at $40,000? And that's a tough sell. I'm talking about the 2026 Mazda CX-30. This is in 2.5 turbo premium plus all-wheel drive form. So there's a lot of letters after the name of the vehicle and a lot of numbers and letters, and that they all add up to a big number in terms of price, I think, is what we're looking at here. I think this vehicle continues to occupy a unique position in the segment, and I think a lot of these vehicles are just utilitarian. They're They focus on things like maximizing cargo space and interior volume, which is not a bad thing for an SUV to do. Mazda has spent the last several years, though, making this something different. I think it's a hell of a lot more fun. It's more premium than its brand suggests. It's driving dynamics that's what's separated. And, you know, what's your take on this? I got to believe this is more of a hot hatch than it is an SUV.
5: Yeah, I think it does lean closer to the hot hatch. But to your point earlier, $40,000 for a vehicle this size, you got to really lean into that driving experience and premium interior to get some sales. But I think it could be worth it for the right people.
4: Yeah, I mean, this is, as I mentioned, turbo premium plus trim. This is the top trim. We have a tendency to get a lot of top trims here because they want to show off everything that the vehicle has, a particular vehicle has. Turbocharged engine, of course, all-wheel drive, Napa leather seating, so very nice seating. Tons of safety technology. Mazda really piles this on to the point where, you know, a lot of people are touting them now as among the safest of that brands out there. Nearly every available convenience feature. So, you know, Mazda is not a premium brand, but this is really very much like a premium vehicle. The MSRP of the vehicle I had was $40,000, including the destination charge. There were some extras like gray metallic paint and some dealer-installed accessories. It's just a lot of money for a subcompact, especially not from a luxury brand, right, Chris?
5: Yeah, I mean, Mazda's been doing the work. I just don't know that people recognize it yet, right?
4: Yeah.
5: So, like, it has the features that people want. It has the upscale look, but I don't know that a lot of people are on the knowledge train yet.
4: Yeah. One of the things where they've done the work is with this powertrain. I think it's a great powertrain. Turbocharged 2.5-liter four-cylinder engine. Pretty nice, not a coarse four-cylinder engine that produces 250 horsepower, 320 pound-feet of torque when you run premium fuel in it. So you're in California, $7 a gallon or something like that, kind of crazy. Six-speed automatic transmission. That's one of the things that Mazda, I hope I'm not calling this Honda throughout here, but that Mazda has done is stick with a six-speed automatic transmission. A lot of vehicles in this class use a CVT, use a continuously variable transmission. This is a real driver's transmission. This is one of the separators, not only the horsepower, but this transmission. What's your take on the driveline here, Chris?
5: Yeah, I think you could argue for a couple extra gears, maybe for extra fuel economy on the highway and things like that. But the six-speed is so much more engaging than a CVT, and they've done a good job tuning it.
4: Yeah. I think what you would lose with the gears is it'll go through gear and gear and gear, and you'll be between gears so often. And I think in this instance, you're in a gear for a while, and 0 to 60 time of 5.8 seconds. So it's not the quickest vehicle in the class, but man, it's fun to drive. And I think it's a hot hatch in a lot of ways, reasonable fuel economy. As I mentioned, it has great driving dynamics. And the interior, of course, we've talked about Mazda interiors until we're kind of pink in the face, but we like them, don't we?
5: Yeah, they're much nicer than you'd think from a mass market brand.
4: Yeah. Black leather seats, heated steering wheel, power adjustable front seats with memory. You know, this kind of has all of the upscale bells and whistles, so I like it. It's just, in some ways, hard to justify $40,000. Of course, you don't have to spend $40,000 on a CX-30. You can get one, you know, much closer to $30,000 that still has a lot of good stuff. Probably doesn't have the same powertrain and all the good stuff, but it's a nice buy. Your thoughts?
5: Yeah, I agree. I like it. The lower trims are still pretty nice. You still get some decent features. The top trims really do push it into premium territory. And those performance numbers you mentioned, they're competitive with the Volkswagen Golf GTI. I mean, the power delivery, the 0 to 60. So, hot hatch territory.
4: Yeah, good stuff. And we didn't zing it for its infotainment system. We're not going to in this show. And our special guest this week is Charlie Daniel. He works for a company called FPT Americas. He's a longtime auto retailer. He offers great information about the used car market for both consumers and dealers alike. So stay with us for that. And we'll have more coming up right here on America on the Road. We're so glad you're with us, and stay with us. We'll be right back right here.

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0: 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Just saying it's easy to change.
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9: Welcome back, everybody, to America on the Road. Jackie Redd back with you. We have a really interesting guest talking about an interesting topic. Charlie Daniel is head of automotive retail solutions for FPT Americas. And we're going to talk about AI, what it is doing to the dealer business, what it is doing to auto auctions, and thus what it's doing to people who buy used cars from car dealers. Number one, Charlie, thanks for being with us. We appreciate it.
10: I appreciate you having us.
9: Give us a little background about FPT Americas, what you do and how it relates to the auction scene out there that's so prevalent.
10: All right. Well, FPT Automotive or Americas, which is basically a subsidiary of FTP Software. We're a global company. We deal in IT services. In the United States is FTP America, and we're basically focusing on automotive sectors. And we've been behind the scenes for decades, building some of the biggest, technologies that are out there. I have stepped in as the head of retail automotive to bring it to other consumers. It's exciting because I've been in this automotive industry for 30-some years, and I've watched everything evolve and everything grow, and being an early adapter to the automotive or to the technology aspect of it. It's exciting. I mean, it really is, and especially with AI today, it's just mind-boggling.
9: It really is mind-boggling, isn't it? I mean, I was editorial director at Kelley Blue Book for a long time. Of course, Kelley Blue Book relied on auction information for a lot of its pricing information. I mean, that was basically the source when I joined Kelley Blue Book 20 or 25 years ago. And certainly auctions have changed markedly since then. Tell our listeners how auctions were and how they are now.
10: So back in the early days, I mean, even when I first started in the industry, we used to fly to the auctions. I mean, they would be at certain locations in Detroit, Orlando, major locations throughout the United States. And we would, as buyers, we would stand in line with a run sheet, which is a list of every vehicle that's being run at the auction that day. And we would decide based on what we felt was the best, you know, the best vehicle to be able to purchase. And then as the decades, you know, changed and evolved, we went to, you know, simulcast, where that you didn't have to necessarily go to the auctions. I mean, it was on your computer and you would sit there and you would watch it and try to do your background, your reports to be able to understand what the vehicle looks like in the condition reports, and they're based also off of scales. Today, it has just morphed into this really, really interesting, you know, scenario where that, you know, dealers are able to go on to AI, build guardrails with inside AI of saying, I want this specific vehicle, this age, this mileage, this color, this model, and for this price. And it goes out and it searches every auction house that's out there and it finds the vehicle for them. It coordinates the transportation back. It does everything. And I mean, it's really sped up the process, but I have to warn, just like with everything, technology is only as good as your gut. If you tell it to just go buy me five 2025 F-150s, you know, that are dark color, you do not know what you're going to be getting.
9: And you might be shocked by what you're getting, I would imagine, right?
10: Exactly. And there's a lot of that because, you know, AI is so new for all of us. And I love it. I think it's fantastic. But the agentic AI that is formulating now, it really needs you to tell it exactly what to do. And
9: yeah,
10: in the automotive industry, I always tell everyone, don't be afraid to say no. You know, to AI, just because it's fantastic at giving you history and giving you projections, it cannot predict, you know, the unforeseen, you know, a crisis in Iran, you know, oil prices going through the roof, you know, all of those are like the black swan in the industry,
9: right,
10: that will cause a disruption, which can change every scope of what the market does.
9: Yeah, I mean, I kind of look at AI as my intern when I, on those few occasions when I use it. I mean, it's somebody that...
10: That's exactly the best way.
9: You kind of look at it and then check, right? Check big time. I mean, it can maybe do a little of the grunt work for you, maybe a lot of the grunt work for you, but the stuff that requires precision, it can't do, and you can't trust it to do that, I don't think. And I imagine it's absolutely the same when dealers are trying to buy inventory, which is what we're talking about.
10: Well, and everybody is very focused on getting the best deals, the turn of the vehicles. The turn cycle is basically when the time that they purchase it to the time the consumer purchases it. And they've got a very small window before that turn time actually costs. You know, so it's important for them to be able to get it right, get it to market, and get it sold as quickly as possible. Otherwise, it just starts eating all your profits.
9: In one way or another, dealers are financing their inventory, right? I mean, they're paying for their inventory,
10: exactly.
9: And they have to turn that over. They have to turn over the inventory. They have to sell the vehicles they buy to make that money back or to get the return on that investment. And it's a difficult business, right? I mean, in a lot of industries, you just buy commodities. You buy large quantities of stuff. In the car business, every used car is an individual product, isn't it?
10: It really is. And, I mean, there's historical maneuver, you know, how things are priced in certain parts of the time of the year. Like, we're heading into the summer. Historically, trucks lose value. And then they pick it back up in the fall. You know, smaller SUVs, mid compacts, you know, things like that start to increase. In the wintertime, they drop off. You know, that's been historical for decades. But there's disruptors. I mean, we saw it in 2008. I mean, when the stock market crashed, everything lost. And it doesn't mean what has happened in the past will circle around and become the new real. You know, you have to look at the disruptors. And, I mean, right now we're living some. I mean, you know, what you bought 2 weeks ago might be $2,000 or $3,000 less today. So, and then you've got to look at the EVs that are coming into the market

0: among other things. But
1: yes.
0: How does a dealer go about using AI properly and kind of bridging these gaps that can be out there? You know, getting the right inventory, pricing it right, and then getting it out the door.
2: Well, the first part, and this is kind of where the FPT comp plays a little role, you have to make sure that your data is actually clean. Because if you plug AI into a solution that is not connected properly, or is the information is duplicated. I think everyone has bought a vehicle and they traded in a vehicle, and 8 months later, the old dealer is actually sending you an email saying, hey, we'd love to have your trade. And you just traded that vehicle in. And why doesn't it read together? That's called dirty data. You know, the CRM, which is a customer management tool, is not feeding into the DMS, which is their main hub.
0: Yeah, the dealer management system. Yeah.
2: Yeah, and if you put AI on dirty data, guess what happens? You get bad information.
0: Yeah, garbage in, garbage out. I mean, the oldest IT phrase in the world, right?
2: Yeah, so you have to clean that up before you get AI involved. Once you get AI involved, you have to really be able to build guardrails. You know, be very specific. You know, I want a 2017 Ford F-150 A302 with less than 38,000 miles on it, but no more than this. The condition report needs to be at a 4.7 or above, which is a 1 to 5, and it no greater than $21,350, including transport fees. Now, those are guardrails, because it's really defined. When you start getting into, I just want some Ford F-150s or some Silverados, that's where that you get into, you know, some problems. You know, the guardrails are really key. That's for the dealer side.
0: How can this help the consumer? I you know, matching the right person with the right car helps everybody, right? I mean, it helps the dealer, it helps the consumer. It largely does. Even helps the OEM, the original equipment manufacturer. Walk us through that a little bit.
2: So for a consumer, it basically opens up your market. I mean, you actually have what you're looking for instead of going through 15 or 16 different dealerships to try to find the one, you know, golden vehicle that you're looking for, which pins them against each other. So now they have to become more competitive. Because if I'm in Pittsburgh, Pennsylvania, and I'm going to the auction, and I'm using AI to understand what I'm looking for, and my other competition is using AI to look at what we're looking for, guess what? We're all buying the same vehicle, because AI is saying this color, this vehicle, everything fits for this market. So for the consumer, it gives them, to me, buying leverage. It gives the dealer the ability to turn the vehicles faster, because you're not sitting with a purple vehicle that is sitting there that nobody wants.
0: Yeah, a misbought vehicle that's lying on the lot forever.
2: Exactly.
0: Right? Yeah.
2: And I mean, that's really what causes all the conflict. I think every consumer out there is walked into a dealership and they said, I want a black, car. And they wind up driving out with a blue, SUV.
0: Right.
2: I mean, there's a reason why that happens. So, there's two parts. One, the consumer really doesn't understand exactly what they're looking for. And the best salespeople in the world are designed to ask questions to revolve around what they actually need. And it's their job to be able to show you multitudes of choices.
0: Right. And determining what the consumer needs is better than trying to sell what the dealership really wants to sell, which a lot of times
2: seems like
0: what is foisted upon the first person who walks in the door each day.
2: Well, and that's where AI comes in, because it takes all the historical data what everybody is searching for, and then it provides that to the dealerships.
0: Could the consumer use AI the same way you're talking about dealers doing it? I mean, we just bought a Honda Passport over the weekend, actually. I used Honda Passport, 21 Honda Passport. And let me tell you, it was hard to find in the desert community.

0: is where we were looking. Plenty in Los Angeles where I live, but out in the desert, not so much. But we did find that kind of needle in the haystack. But, you know, maybe AI could have simplified that process. What do you think?
1: It helped me 3 months ago. And it really sped up the whole entire process. Will it buy it for you? I probably wouldn't go that far. It could, but I still believe kick the tires, you know, type things. I believe in starting online. Educate yourself.
0: Well, a lot to talk about, Charlie, and unfortunately, we don't have any more time to talk about this, but thanks so much for being with us. We do appreciate it. Charlie Daniel, Head of Automotive Retail Solutions for FPT Americas. We appreciate it. Thanks for being with us.
1: Thanks, Jack. Thanks for having me.
0: And stay with us, everybody. We'll be right back right here on America on the Road.

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4: 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Chris, I have a great question, I think, from Brendan in Fillmore, California. He says, are range extender EVs the next big thing for truck buyers?
5: Oh, wow. Well, this is definitely going to be an opinion because I don't have a crystal ball, as we've said so many times. I think range extended EVs are coming, right? We've got Scout coming down the line with a pickup truck and an SUV. I've heard rumors of Ford converting the Lightning into a range extended EV. Ram has been talking about it. Look, I think there will be several choices probably in the next 4 to 5 years that we can come through. I think they're going to face the same challenges that some of the electric trucks have faced, which is truck buyers are really reluctant to go for electric power, right? I mean, you have a gas engine and a range extended vehicle, but it doesn't power the wheels at all. It's just a generator to charge the batteries. I think capability will matter. I mean, range is obviously going to be better, but I think there's still going to be a lot of questions for truck buyers. I hope that automakers can kind of come through with the education campaigns to kind of get them behind these things.
4: Truck buyers are very conservative buyers, right? They like what they've got before, and they want to get another one that kind of does exactly what they've done before. And they might be a diesel buyer. They might be a big V8 gasoline power fan. I think only in the smallest trucks are we seeing any kind of hybridization even, like the Ford Maverick truck. And you could argue that's not exactly a truck.
5: It's enough truck for most people, I would say.
4: Yeah, I think it is. Most, even the smallest truck's probably enough truck for most people. That wraps up our show for this week. My crime novel, Only One Thing Stays the Same, of course, is available in ebook and paperback form at Amazon. So look for that. A lot of suspense there. If you like our show, please pass it on. 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Let your friends know where you hear America on the Road. 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
4: Right. 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We're posting a lot of stuff there, some interviews, some shorts recently. I just did a short when I was in Georgia looking at these various plants, so look for that. Our thanks to Mercury Insurance for sponsoring the show and to our Sports Byline Network stations for carrying it. We do appreciate that. And most of all, thanks to you for listening. We know you have a lot of choices, so we're honored by the fact that you're listening to America on the Road. And join us again next time for another edition of America on the Road.

0: I'm Mike Sempervivi with the Sports Byline Broadcasting Network 2-Minute Warning. Friday night brings Game 2 of the NBA Finals between the New York Knicks and the San Antonio Spurs, which the Knicks lead 1-0 after their 10-point win on Wednesday night. Once again inside the Frostbank Center, this is not a must-win for San Antonio, but it's a must-win for San Antonio. That's not because the Spurs can't rally from being down 2-0, it's because the Knicks are just that hot right now. Last update, I talked about Jalen Brunson being a big-time player in a big-time city doing big-time things who only gets bigger when the lights get brighter. Well, they got brighter, and so did he. After having two scares with his leg in the first half and to begin the third quarter, Brunson added to his storybook postseason with a fantastic fourth quarter. 13 of his 30 points came in the fourth, and the Knicks closed the game on a 10-0 heater. And once again, the home arena of the home team sounded like the denizens of Madison Square Garden and moved in. Their 12th straight victory during this run, 11th by double digits, and 7th in a row on the road by 10 or more. And even though he's getting all the shine, Brunson isn't doing this alone. The entire Knicks lineup and bench was all the way up, as they have been for the past 12 games. Karl Anthony Towns could not have been better in Game 1. He excelled on both sides of the floor, garnering a double-double and, more importantly, limiting what Victor Wembanyama could do offensively. Josh Hart has been the heart of the Knicks during these playoffs. 15 rebounds, 6 assists, a block, and 4 steals in 27 minutes, with 2 of those steals coming in the fourth quarter and setting up Brunson field goals. Despite struggling early, OG Anunoby came alive offensively in the fourth quarter with his back-to-back three-pointers providing the proverbial boot on the Spurs' collective throats. And it didn't have to be that way. The Spurs had the lead several times, including double digits in the second half, but fumbled it away. Actually, they threw it away. The bane of my existence during these playoffs has been poor shooting, and more so, poor three-point shooting that was either ill-advised or rushed down the floor. And it got the Spurs when they were up 14 in the third quarter. And it's too bad, too, because rookie Dylan Harper once again put on a show, looking much more seasoned while taking on Jalen Brunson, much like he did SGA, with no fear and cold intentions. Harper's lack of playing time in the fourth quarter as head coach Mitch Johnson yielded to De'Aaron Fox needs to not happen again for the rest of the series, at least until the son of Ron cools off. San Antonio has won 74 games this year and just took down defending champions Oklahoma City in 7 games. Coming back from 2-0 was not impossible, but the way this version of the New York Knicks is playing, it's improbable. I'm Mike Sempervivi with the Sports Byline Broadcasting Network 2-Minute Warning.
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1: They say it's in your blood, a game that can't be won, only played. A love affair. It satisfies the soul and frustrates the intellect. The greatest game ever played, golf. It's real. And this is Real Golf Radio, brought to you by Mountain America Credit Union, with Brian Taylor and Bob Casper, son of legendary golfer Billy Casper, talking golf with you for more than two decades. And now, here's Brian and Bob.
2: Yeah, thank you very much, and welcome into this week's edition of Real Golf Radio. I'm Brian Taylor. He's Bob Casper. Dave Glauser producing. Don Stanger in with us as well this week. And, boys, good to be with you. We got a great show for you today. We got a lot to talk about on slate from professional golf. And U.S. Open is just around the corner. Women playing the Women's U.S. Open at the famed Riviera. The memorial is 50 years old this year. Jack is still hosting press conferences, sharing his opinions. Lot to digest there. Scotty Scheffler with some nice thoughts on the schedule and how you pass to get into the PGA Tour. And then, of course, you've got Scotty kind of blowing up a little bit on Teddy. And that's, I mean, guy's pretty stoic, but he hasn't exactly had his best year. Let's be honest. At his level that he's had over the last 2.5 years, he's kind of below that. So maybe some frustrations are starting to set in a little bit.
3: Or maybe he's just getting it all out of him so he can have it ready at the U.S. Open.
2: Oh, vent now,
3: really vent now, later. Get it all out, get it on the table, work hard, U.S. Open.
4: Or he's just playing a game called golf.
3: Yes, that's true.
2: It gets you. That's absolutely, you're spot on. Hey, coming up on the show, we're going to welcome in Karen Stuffles. She's on the call this week on NBC and Golf Channel. She's a great analyst, the 2004 Women's British Open champ, and she happened to win at a pretty nice place called Sunningdale.
3: Yes.
2: You played there, Dalt?
4: Nope, never had the privilege.
2: Mm. Everybody I talk to that's had a chance to play Sunningdale talks about it in the same way people do if they get a chance to play Augusta. I mean, it's just that's sort of like that place is special. And yeah, the winner this week at Riviera will have won at somewhere special. The John Bodenhammer likes to call them the cathedrals of the game, and that it matters where players win their U.S. Opens, right?
3: 100%.
2: And so that's pretty cool. Also, the caddy's going to stop by on the back nine, hour number two, and we're going to discuss a little bit about what makes these cathedrals. How do you get to that? How do you know it's special? We'll talk about that coming up. We're just getting started. Boys, hang around, short break, and we'll be back talking golf with you right here on Real Golf Radio.
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12: Hey y'all, I'm Deanna, a team member at my local Chick-fil-A. 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
2: 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All right, again, thank you for joining us here on the show at Real Golf on X. Dalton Stanger, Bob Casper sitting in with me. I'm Brian Taylor. So 50th Memorial, let's start right there, guys. When you think of the memorial, Bob, what's your impressions?
3: I've had an opportunity to caddy for my dad there back in 78.
2: 1978?
3: Wow. Tom Watson won, and I caddied for my dad there. Yeah. I've had a caddy there a couple times for Keith Clearwater. And it's one of those events that just seems a little bit elevated from the rest of the noise on the PGA Tour. It's special. It's a great golf course. They treat you phenomenally. They treat the players amazingly. And they have great milkshakes.
2: Mm. Yeah. Dalt, when you were caddying, did you guys get a chance to do Memorial?
4: No, I'm not. But I've just watched it from a distance. My favorite memory, though, as a fan is when Zach Blair beat Tiger Woods by over 10 strokes there, okay, when they got paired together. So, I mean, that's got to be
2: true. Paired together playing the same round?
4: Yeah.
2: Beat him by 10. Yeah, I don't remember that.
4: Yeah, it was when he was coming off one of his injuries. And I think it has to be a trivia question, because whoever has beaten Tiger Woods head-to-head in the same group by the most amount of strokes in 18 holes, it's got to be Zach Blair. It has to be. There's no one that has ever played when I'm gonna look it up. I gotta get it. Like, but it's gotta be 10+ strokes in one round of golf.
2: See, I thought you were gonna say your favorite memory as a fan was involved Tiger Woods. I didn't think it was Zach Blair drumming Tiger Woods. I thought it would have been.
4: How about this? Okay, you ready?
2: Tiger shot off the side of the hill from the rough when Jack said he has no chance and he holed it.
4: Nope. Well, I mean, I gotta support my old college teammate here. 2015. Here's the stat. 2015. Zach Blair shoots a 2 under par 70. Tiger Woods shoots an 85. 15 Ooh. Strokes and 18 holes.
3: Whoa.
4: It's got to be a trivia question.
2: All right.
3: Yep.
4: Somewhere, someday.
3: At yep. some point.
4: Somewhere, someday. Yep. Maybe I'll ask Tiger one day, hey, who beat you the most in one round of golf, and see if he knows the answer.
2: I think Tiger's pretty good with the memory. That one he might have fuzzy. Well, one of the cool things when you're at the memorial, though, is Jack holds a press conference, and I think it's worth listening to some of his comments about the new schedule. Take a listen.
18: I don't want to comment on the tour schedule because I'm not exactly in favor of what they're doing right now. But I haven't really had a conversation. I want to sit down with Brian and Jay and have that conversation. I hate to see tournaments bunched too much together with too big tournaments or too many big tournaments too close together. That's a problem, I think. I think that's going to be a problem for the tour in the future. But anyway, that's neither here nor there. Probably shouldn't have brought it up here. I'll get chastised for that later.
2: So there's Jack. First of all, he says he doesn't want to comment, and then he comments, which is brilliant.
3: Then he comments, yeah, of course.
2: But he does it in a way that's not – I mean, I don't know. Jack has a nice way of putting things. He has a nice way of presenting it, and it just is like, okay, here's my thought. I think it could be problematic. And at the root of it, he's saying that if you bunch too many of these tournaments together, then – and Brian Rolapp's saying one of the key things is scarcity. Well, if all the tournaments are big, if all of them are significant, then – does that change? Do you lose some scarcity in that?
3: Well, the way things are being presented to the players, okay, they've talked about track one events and track two events. So this week, there at Memorial, the players and the board got together, and it was relayed as to what could possibly be going on in the future with this track one and this track two. So 15 to 16 events in track one. Okay. 130 players. We were talking about 120 earlier in the week or earlier in the year, 130 players. Then you add in the four majors, you add in the playoffs, which probably is going to pare down to two playoff events. And then you have the Players' Championship. So a total of around 24 events, okay? So the top players, the elite players, aren't going to play all 24 events. They're going to play the majors. They're going to play the playoffs. They're going to play the Players' Championship. And probably about, I don't know, 10 of the other big ones. And then the track two, they're saying 20 events. And those are the events like you would see like last week at Colonial or Black Desert or some of those other events are going to be in track two. So when he talks about them not being too close, I think the players are saying, yeah, we don't want signature events as close to the majors as you've been putting them. And we want to be able to either play our way into or maybe take a week off prior to. So yeah, you just can't lump them on top of each other during the summer.
2: You can't expect the guys to play their best if they're playing 3-4 weeks in a row constantly. Right. I think Jack said his max was 3 in a row. They needed to go home and recharge. And so when you're looking at, you've got 3 or 4 of the signature events in a row, including a major championship, it's tough to expect guys to peak maybe all through all of that, if that continues all the way through the season. What's your take, Dalt?
4: It's hard because it's no secret that from a scheduling standpoint, they have to play in a certain window. You eventually are going to have to start after football and, you know, finish before it starts. And so then you run into, here's our window. And if we want to go to these, you know, quote, signature track one events with all this money and these sponsors are paying $20 million sponsorships, you got to get your butt in the field if you're a top five player, top 10 player for the sponsors. Because that's what it's coming down to is I understand where Jack's coming from and where the players are coming from, but you can't have it both ways. You can't ask sponsors for $20 million purses, you know, 20 times a year and expect for them not to want you to play 20 times a year, 24 times, 25 times. And then you throw in the calendar schedule. We have to play when football's not going. So there's your window. And I think it's also hard because they're trying to create momentum off of majors. So that's always been a sticking point. It's like you'll have a guy play in the Masters and everyone's stoked or US Open. And then you don't see him for two. You don't see Rory for 3-4 weeks after the Masters, you know? And so that is hard as a golf fan where it's like you got golf fans just chomping at the bit, wanting to watch Rory or whatever, or whoever just won. And then they take 3-4 weeks off. And so it's like, how do you create momentum? Like football, you turn on the TV, okay, Pat Mahomes is playing every Sunday other than two bye weeks, right? And they kind of have this set schedule. And, and golf is hard because it's 4 days, they're traveling, they're there all week, so I get it. But so they got to figure out where it's like, hey, maybe you lower your expectations or, you know, you just, I just feel like they're asking for one thing and the tour gives it to them on a silver platter, you know, the $20 million sponsors and this and that. Then they come back and the players and Jack and everyone's saying, well, this is too much. And it's like, well, you can't have your cake and eat it too then.
2: I like the idea of some anticipation though. Like if Rory had took a couple weeks off, there's some anticipation. There's a growing desire for, you know, fans to be able to see this guy play, whether it's Rory or Scotty or Spieth or whoever it happens to be, right? But if they are playing every day or every week, then, you know, it's tough because football is a couple of hours, right?
4: Exactly.
2: A week.
4: Yeah.
2: Golf is, you know, they're on for 4 or 5 hours for 4 days.
3: Yep.
2: And so there's a little bit of, there's viewer fatigue and you're dealing with a media consumption environment where everybody would just as soon watch the reel afterwards of Scotty and yelling at Ted or, you know, Nelly taking her shoes, changing her shoes. You know, I mean, I don't want to watch the 4 hour broadcast. I just want to watch these reels afterwards and make sure I caught all the stuff. Right. I mean, that's the tough part about what they're doing is how do you engage the fan for a longer period of time, more often without the fatigue, but still have the scarcity, have it be meaningful. Like there's a lot to balance there. It's not just as easy as, well, we can't lump them all together or we have to have more signature or we need more players playing all the time. Like those things are all important, but I don't think those individually, somehow you have to kind of put that all together to create the perfect stew. And that's the challenge the PGA Tour is facing. We got to take a quick break. We'll talk about more on this and hear from Scheffler coming up. But first, Karen Stupples is in LA at Riviera. We're going to check in with her U.S. Women's Open this weekend. Had a chance to catch up with her prior to round number one. Karen joins us next right here on Real Golf Radio.
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2: All right, welcome back. It's Real Golf Radio. Brian Taylor, Bob Casper, and this week, Riviera hosting the U.S. Women's Open. What a great venue. What a tremendous championship. And really happy to welcome in our good friend who we haven't talked to for quite some time. It's been too long. The 2004 Women's British Open champion. She's also the analyst for Golf Channel and NBC covering this week's Open at Riv. Karen Stupples is our guest. Karen, how are you?
23: Hello, I'm very well. Thank you so much. And it's quite the pleasure to be out here in California calling this championship.
2: Yeah, your first thoughts. I know you've been to Riv before, but yeah, it's one of those. I don't care what kind of a golf fan, casual or otherwise, if you play every day, tour pro, whatnot, seems to be that Riv is one of the favorites out there as far as venues are concerned.
23: I can totally agree with it. This is my first time here, so I'm getting the first look at Riviera up close and personal. And I have to say, there is a definite aura about this golf course. And I can't quite put my finger on it, but it's a place that feels very special. I don't know whether it's the fairways that are so immaculate, it's like carpets. And when you walk on them, just to give people a little bit of an idea of what the fairways are like here and the kind of texture that the grass has, this Kikuyu grass has. It's like if you've got like a foam mattress pillow top, it's got it's a couple of inches of sponginess that you when you're walking on it, and it's just so nice to play from. That's the fairway. The rough, not so nice. It's a bit grim in places, and you want to avoid it. And the greens, super treacherous, and the bunkers are pretty deep in places. So again, lots of places that can cause you some issues around here, but it's just such a pleasure to walk these fairways, and it's gorgeous. What can I say?
3: Yeah, so the USGA has done some really cool stuff in the last little while in getting these cathedrals of the game where the women have been able to play, like Pebble Beach and here at Riviera and a lot of these other ones that are going to be coming along in the future. Are the girls really, really excited to be playing this weekend on this golf course?
23: Oh my goodness. I can't even put it into words how excited they are to be here. I really feel like this is one of the biggest things you can do for women's golf is put the players on courses and stages like this, because there's such a history around this club and this golf course. And when people watch on TV, they're curious about the course, and they want to see it because they're familiar with watching the men play on this golf course. And I think what this does when you watch the women play here, it gives you a little glimpse as to how the designers of these traditional golf courses were intending the course to play. And it's quite fascinating to see how the women will play with, because they can't just bomb it out there and expect the same kind of results that the men had. I talked a little bit about the rough. The women don't have the same kind of strength that the guys have to get it out of the rough, or even the swing path is different for women. Women tend to come more into out, men are a little bit more out to in, men are a little more steeper, women are a little more shallower, which makes rough more problematic. And so out here, you're going to see more strategy for the women. And I think that's what makes this such an interesting challenge, and why people will want to watch the women play at this golf course and at these other terrific venues that the USGA has got lined up for them in the futures coming in the future the years to come.
2: Karen Stupples is our guest. You won your major championship, the 2004 Women's British Open, at Sunningdale, right? If I remember right,
23: I did.
2: Yeah, yes, and that's correct. Obviously a storied place. So, how satisfying is that, especially being English and having it there, to be able to, when you think back or when you discuss or relive your championship, to have it be on such a prestigious place as Sunningdale, and then how does that, I guess, use that comparison to what John Bodenhammer's trying to do with creating that same thing with these venues for both the men's and women's games in the Opens?
23: Well, it creates a constant talking point. So whenever anybody asks me, oh, where did you win the Open? And I say, oh, is it Sunningdale? They're like, oh my goodness, that's one of my favorite courses. I love to play there. I love to see it. It's just such an amazing place. And people talk about it in those kind of words. And I think that's what you're going to have when you say you've won a US Open at Riviera, or you won the US Open at Pebble Beach. You get to put your name on a list of winners of championships at these courses where the game's great to play. And that's really what it comes down to. It's stacking your game up against the very best in the world, male or female. And I think that's really what matters.
2: I love that. Bob, real quickly, I just want a quick follow-up. Can you identify, you mentioned how special the feeling is there. I've had a chance to be at some of these places, and you walk on property and you go, yeah, you can feel it. Can you define what makes a golf course, a venue? I mean, at the end of the day, it's 18 holes with pins and bunkers and tee boxes and a clubhouse. But some places, is it the history around it? Or can you just tell a championship design and venue that is maybe sets itself apart in that manner versus just the history?
23: I think there's a number of things that go into play with this. Obviously, you have the history surrounding the club, but you also have the care with which the course is maintained and prepared. And it's not just about the conditioning. It's the little touches that you see. It's the, you know, here at Riv, you know, we have the Kikuyu grass, but in order to keep it, it's particularly invasive and it would invade every other bit of grass that is on the golf course if you didn't keep it separate. So around the tee boxes, which is a different type of grass, they have barriers to stop the Kikuyu from growing into the tee boxes. Mm. So it's the little things. It's the attention to detail. It's the when you're walking around, you see jacaranda trees and the eucalyptus trees, and they're just beautiful, you know, magnificent trees that just really frame the golf course. And there are trees that look to be so old that they have to be propped up by, you know, other bits of wood to stop trunks from falling down and things like that. And so you can feel the history with everything you go. And the stories surrounding the golf course. You've got Bogey's golf course. You've got Bogey's tree on 12. you know, and you know, all the famous actors that have played here. And with other golf courses, there typically are stories around the course too, holes that are named after certain people or certain events or members of the club. And, you know, every place has a story. And I think that's really the gist of what you get when you go to these courses. But it's the care and the attention, and it's just that love that you know has gone into maintaining and caring for this course that you feel when you go to these places.
2: I love that.
3: So you've talked a little bit about the courses and the history and everything that goes along with it. What, as far as the layout and the setup of the golf course, who is going to be favored this week with the way the course is going to be presented?
23: So this is a quite a tough question, because US Opens are very hard to predict, sure. Particularly for the women. That your favorites of the game, your number one, number two, three, four players in the world typically have not won a US Open. So it's pretty wide open. I would say this week, I have my eye on all manner of different players. I like Hannah Green around here. She kind of owns LA. If you look through some of her results, she's had three wins in LA. And she's had a second, a third, a fifth, a ninth, just in the last 6 years when the LPGA have played tournaments in LA. But she kind of owns this area. It's been very good to her. That being said, the grass type is very different, and it's a US Open setup. How can you not like Nellie Korda? She drives the ball so well. Hitting the fairways is going to be at a premium. But I think there's so much tact and discipline involved in winning a US Open. She's going to have to really plot her way around this golf course quite well. The type of grass, again, the rough is so penal, so you have to keep it in the fairway. So you're looking at somebody who's going to hit a lot of fairways and is very sort of tactful when they're hitting the greens. I mean, Hyoju Kim, I mean, somebody who has also won twice this year, going to be good. Pickers of the ball, people who pick it cleanly off these fairways, I think also going to do quite well. So it's pretty wide open. I mean, I've given you a wide list of potentials. I wouldn't be surprised to see a Lottie Woad play well. She's very tenacious when it comes to big moments. So we'll see. I mean, it's just so interesting what could happen. But if I had my wish list, I would wish for Nelly to win, because I think she's the biggest name in women's golf, and I think it would just grow the tour immensely if she was to go ahead and win this week.
2: Your thoughts on Lydia for this week?
23: Love Lydia Ko this week too. I thought that I can't possibly throw another name at you, but she was going to be my next name on the list. And the reason I like Lydia, I followed her in Cincinnati a couple of weeks ago, and she just put a new driver in the bag, and she was hitting it higher and farther and straighter, and she could move it right and left. And it's the best I've ever seen Lydia drive a golf ball. And so I was very impressed with that. She's always been, you know, good with everything else, but the driver could sometimes be, you know, she was always working a little hard with that club, but it didn't seem to be with this new driver in the bag. So that was kind of impressive. This golf course, you're going to have good short game skills. And we know Lydia's pretty talented in that department. And so that's going to be fun to watch. The other thing that I think I like about Lydia on this golf course in particular is her ability to get the ball out of the rough. She is a player that is very comfortable hitting the ball left to right, which is always a benefit when you're playing out of the rough, particularly rough that is really thick and really sticky. She can create some angles and get the ball to move out of that rough just about as well as anybody, in spite of not having, you know, superior strength to a lot of other players. Because of her angle of attack and how she can move the ball, I think she has an advantage in that department. So I think she would be a fun one to watch.
2: It's going to be a fun week for sure. And, Riviera, what a great venue. And just this is going to be cool to watch. And,
23: yeah,
2: you know, I, We've had the chance to watch, you know, here locally at Black Desert the last couple of years. We saw the ladies play, we saw the men play, and it's just amazing how differently they play it and how much more simple they play it, right? I mean, at Black Desert, there's obviously lava everywhere, and the guys were hitting it all over the place, having to take rulings, and the ladies just hit it straight down the middle. And it's like, this is what Weisskopf was designing this thing for. So again, to your point, I'm excited to see how the ladies play this week and how it was designed to play, and the precision in which these ladies play. It's going to be awesome. So thanks so much for sharing some thoughts. We appreciate it.
23: No, you're more than welcome. I always enjoy chatting to you guys. Thanks so much for having me on.
2: You bet. Have a great call. We'll be watching, and take care. We'll talk to you real soon.
3: Thanks, Karen.
23: Talk to you soon.
2: There you go. Karen Stupples, 2004 Women's British Open champion, great analyst, Golf Channel, NBC. 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We'll take a short break. More of the show continues next.
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2: Welcome back. It's Real Golf Radio. Thanks, Karen Stupples, for stopping by and spending a few minutes with her. She does such a great job on the call and, you know, great insights. And again, what a cool thing to have won the U.S. Women's British at Sunningdale. Just a fantastic golf course and venue and historic in its own right. And so I loved her perspective on Riviera being there for the first time and how special it feels. And we're going to talk more about that coming up in just a little bit. But I want to get back to some of the comments that we had in segment one, talking about the schedule. One of the things that Scottie Scheffler got asked about is, you know, what he thought about the schedule. And he sort of hemmed and hawed a little bit, but he said, here's what's important to him.
9: One thing that I'm actually pretty passionate about is the avenues of getting onto the tour. I felt like when I came out, that was something that wasn't an issue for me, but it was more difficult than I thought it would be. So when I turned pro, when I was planning on turning pro after graduating college, you know, PGA Tour U wasn't a thing. I tried to sign up for PGA Tour Canada Q School, and there was only one qualifier that I could do due to my college schedule finishing out the year, and that qualifier had already filled up because they give priority to the people that had already had status before, which I understand, but there wasn't an avenue for me to even qualify for PGA Tour Canada, so I spent the summer playing Monday qualifiers on the PGA Tour and the Korn Ferry Tour and playing mini tour events so I could stay sharp and get ready for Q School. And so when PGA Tour U started being discussed, that was something that I felt I was actually pretty passionate about, getting a new young group of guys out there and give them avenues to get into our system and opportunities to get on the PGA Tour, because the guys coming out of college are getting better and better from a young age. And, you know, I think in a lot of other sports, it's very simple how you get into the professional ranks as you get drafted. And in golf, there's not really that avenue. And I felt like that was something that we needed to have on the tour, is the right avenues for guys to be able to get out here. And I feel like where we're at in PGA Tour, you giving those guys the opportunities is something that I think is important to me.
2: What do you guys think? I mean, that's another thing they have to balance, right? Along with taking care of the veterans, taking care of the stars, you got to still create pathways for the next generation of stars.
3: Well, and we know pathways do exist. You know, you've got, as he talked about, PGA Tour Canada, you know, got PGA Tour South America, you've got DP World Tour, which Brooke Koepka was the one who actually brought that thing about and was the one who got on tour and then started winning majors and that kind of thing. But DP World Tour has 10 guys that can streamline into the PGA Tour. And then, like he talked about, PGA Tour University. So there are ways, PGA Tour qualifying, coming through the ranks on the Korn Ferry Tour. And whichever way he was able to do it, he figured it out and he got it done. But he's saying that what he wants to make sure is that everybody has an opportunity to make it. And then once they do, I think he wants them to have an opportunity to get into those track one events and to be able to play their way into those and not have it feel like it's closed down as far as signature events are concerned.
4: Yeah, I think he's pretty spot on there. I love the way he described his personal experience as well. I think that's a very important thing for people to realize, is he's not just speaking in a hypothetical situation. Like, he lived through that. Like, I was his same grade coming out of school. It was like, okay, you get done with the NCAA tournaments in May and you turn pro and there's no qualifying or there's no Q school until the fall. And so you have nowhere to play that entire summer. And then if you go out, let's say you're a Scottie Scheffler, Ludwig Oberg, number one ranked, you know, player coming out of college, and you have one bad round in the fall, you're out of a job for a year.
3: Yep.
4: And so it's pretty discouraging. And I think that's why, from a developmental standpoint,

0: But yeah, I think they're on the right path. I think everything the tour's done and the competition committees and Scotty, and I think they're on the right path. I just think that they need to maybe look at it and fine tune it a little bit.
1: I don't know. I think the idea of a draft sounds kind of interesting.
0: Well, then you get into team golf, and then you're on the Lyft tour, which is taboo. Where are you going
1: to
0: go?
1: It doesn't have to be full team golf, but what if you had some elder statesmen, you know, some of the veterans on tour that said, you know, all right, we've got the channel. We got the Furyk channel. We got the Tiger channel. You got the
0: Ernie Els channel. It's okay to come out and say you like team golf. Like, I know Liv did it all, but I think if the tour embraced that part a little bit where it's like, hey, let's have four team events a year and do a draft. And like, you know, not every week, it's like TGL, right? Like TGL is a team game. If you did that three or four times a year for fun, I mean, why not?
1: Yeah, no, I'm not taboo against the team game. I don't know how the team game really works. I don't know that the golf fans have shown an appetite for a team game per se, but it would be interesting if they said, okay, well, we like these guys. We think these guys have the best potential. Now the guys that don't get drafted, maybe they get drafted by the DP World Tour, right? And they go out and play. And then now they got a little chip on their shoulder. But if they get drafted by the DP World Tour, maybe they can play on the Ryder Cup team. I don't know. Now you start adding another element. Oh, you guys passed on me. I turned out to be Ludvig Hoberg or, you know, John Rahm or whatever the case may be. Not that those guys would necessarily got passed by, but... Yeah, I mean,
2: but then it becomes almost a popularity contest.
1: That's what I mean.
2: And the meritocracy goes away.
1: Okay, see, and I was waiting for that because you're right. That's exactly what it turns into. And so instead of just playing your way on with your clubs, you're somehow who's more popular.
0: I mean, the tour's doing that with their social media payment plan anyway. And they're paying guys off of that. So, I mean, that's a popularity contest.
1: They swept that under the rug, but that's not being on the tour
2: or getting yourself on the tour with your golf clubs.
0: Yeah, but it's making a lot of money for not hitting a golf ball.
2: Yeah, and why shouldn't you make a lot of money based on your brand and what you've been able to do in the game to get you to where you can make that money?
1: Oh, right. Next, you're going to say that someone's going to draft Michael Block.
0: You look at it and it's like the same thing for sponsor exemptions. How many YouTube golfers are starting to get sponsor invites or players with name? You know what I mean? Like,
2: yep.
0: It's not always this game's not always about meritocracy. It's not.
2: It's providing opportunities. And if you get a sponsor exemption, you can have an opportunity to break into and become a part of.
1: So Scotty doubled down on this. Let's hear the rest of his comments.
3: I mean, I think just giving guys opportunities is really what it is. Golf is a hard sport to predict, and I think that's why for a long time there wasn't that system, just because, you know, a guy can be a great college player, but it's really hard to figure out who's going to be the best player out here. And so I think giving guys a lot of opportunity across the board is important, and that's not giving out a ton of cards onto the PGA Tour, but getting guys into our system where when you know if you play well at a PGA Tour sanctioned event, whether it's PGA Tour Canada or Latin America, or I think it's called PGA Tour Americas now, but giving guys those starts and those opportunities to where they can prove themselves and earn their spot on the tour. Now, there was an avenue for me, which was Q School in a year on the Corn Ferry Tour, but I think it's important to get guys immediately into the system when they get out of college, especially when they've had good college careers.
1: Yeah, I mean, you got Scottie Scheffler out there. Yep. You know, people look at Shipley, too, right? I mean, he's out on the Corn Ferry Tour, and you wondered, might he be making a splash on the PGA Tour? Scottie Scheffler, like, you could hear how the way he glossed through that. I mean, there was a path for me. It was Q School in a year on the Corn Ferry Tour, but I think he felt, I mean, if you read between the lines, he felt a little slighted by that. Like, he should have been right out there on the PGA Tour. I mean, look at me. I'm Scottie Scheffler. I'm number one in the world. And I was out here doing a tour around with the Korn guys before I got a chance to play on the big stage.
2: Well, and you look at what he's been able to do. Once he got on the PGA Tour and got his situation right, since 2023? It's won 20 times.
1: Yeah, in like four years. Yeah.
2: Yeah.
1: So, yeah. But what if he has a bad year on the Korn that year? He never gets this opportunity.
2: Well, and maybe he does get the opportunity, but it takes a little bit longer.
1: Yeah.
2: On the Korn.
1: What do you think, Dawson?
2: Well, able to develop
0: it. His dad has come out publicly. Scotty's dad has come out publicly and said, "I knew Scotty could play on the PGA Tour but I didn't.

0: know if he could make it off the Corn Ferry Tour.
1: Mm.
0: And there are so many guys like that where you look at him and you're like, this guy belongs on the PGA Tour, but I don't know if he's going to make it off the Corn Ferry Tour. And yeah. you say that to people that don't know the game, and they're like, what do you mean by that? That's like saying a guy can't get out of AAA baseball, make it to the majors. That doesn't make sense. And what people don't understand is it's a completely different sport at the Corn Ferry level. They're playing golf courses that, I mean, not to be rude, a majority of the time a PGA Tour wouldn't even think about hosting an event there.
1: Sure.
0: From difficulty and everything else, and it turns into a glorified putting contest. And guys can hit it 270 on the Corn Ferry Tour and get away from it. And then you go to Muirfield and it's like, oh boy, here we go. Like, big, I got no golf. I got no chance this week. It's like going against an 80 mile an hour pitcher to 100. And so, you know, I think when reading between the lines, I know they want to do PGA Tour with you and they want to do all these things, but I think you got to look at the Corn Ferry Tour and say, hey, how can we make this thing a better developmental product for our PGA Tour? Like, you look at the stats and the numbers and it's horrendous from that tour and guys coming through and up. So it's like, we need to get better venues. We need to put some more money into this product. And I know it doesn't make money. I know the Corn Ferry Tour is a hassle and no one goes and watches hardly anywhere. But if you could make that a better developmental tour and you take these kids out of college and throw them on it, then I think you're onto something. But until you put money and resources into that Corn Ferry Tour, I mean, I don't know what else you can do.
1: So you like the idea of the Corn Ferry being the stepping stone from amateur golf to the PGA Tour.
0: But the problem is it's a joke. So you got to figure out, if you're going to do this and you're going to do it the right way, you got to take a real hard look at yourself and say, hey, we need to play golf courses. I mean, they don't need to be U.S. Open by any means, but you got to play golf courses and venues that, hey, we could host a tour event there, a track two event there. It doesn't have to be a track one course, but a track two event. And if you look at the tour, they don't play west of Utah. They don't play California. They don't play Nevada. They don't play the Pacific Northwest. Like, I'm like, there's so many good tracks and no one wants to host them. So it's a hard nut to crack for the Corn Ferry Tour.
1: Yeah. And then the challenge is those great golf courses. Of course, PGA Tour wants to be on them, right? And members don't want to give up their sponsors, golf course.
0: And then you have sponsors. Yep. Yeah, I totally get the logistical problem, but until you fix that, it's just going to be the same problem.
1: Yeah.
2: Yep.
1: Yeah. Well, that's why they pay him the big bucks. We'll see what Brian Rolock comes out with, because, I mean, he's a smart guy, and they've got a good team around him, and that's the challenge. You've got Jack's opinion. You got Dalton's opinion. So I kind of did that, Dalton, for you. That's Jack good. And Dalton, throw that. Yeah. You got Bob's opinion. Yeah. Hey, we'll get the caddy's opinion and more on the back nine. Hour number two next.
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0: I'm Mike Sempervivi with the Sports Byline Broadcasting Network 2-Minute Warning. Friday night brings Game 2 of the NBA Finals between the New York Knicks and the San Antonio Spurs, which the Knicks lead 1-0 after their 10-point win on Wednesday night. Once again inside the Frostbank Center, this is not a must-win for San Antonio, but it's a must-win for San Antonio. That's not because the Spurs can't rally from being down 2-0. It's because the Knicks are just that hot right now. Last update, I talked about Jalen Brunson being a big-time player in a big-time city doing big-time things who only gets bigger when the lights get brighter. Well, they got brighter, and so did he. After having two scares with his leg in the first half and to begin the third quarter, Brunson added to his storybook postseason with a fantastic fourth quarter. 13 of his 30 points came in the fourth, and the Knicks closed the game on a 10-0 heater. And once again, the home arena of the home team sounded like the denizens of Madison Square Garden and moved in. Their 12th straight victory during this run, 11th by double digits, and 7th in a row on the road by 10 or more. And even though he's getting all the shine, Brunson isn't doing this alone. The entire Knicks lineup and bench was all the way up, as they have been for the past 12 games. Karl Anthony Towns could not have been better in Game 1. He excelled on both sides of the floor, garnering a double-double and, more importantly, limiting what Victor Wembanyama could do offensively. Josh Hart has been the heart of the Knicks during these playoffs. 15 rebounds, 6 assists, a block, and 4 steals in 27 minutes, with 2 of those steals coming in the fourth quarter and setting up Brunson field goals. Despite struggling early, OG Anunoby came alive offensively in the fourth quarter with his back-to-back three-pointers providing the proverbial boot on the Spurs' collective throats. And it didn't have to be that way. The Spurs had the lead several times, including double digits in the second half, but fumbled it away. Actually, they threw it away. The bane of my existence during these playoffs has been poor shooting, and more so, poor three-point shooting that was either ill-advised or rushed down the floor. And it got the Spurs when they were up 14 in the third quarter. And it's too bad, too, because rookie Dylan Harper once again put on a show, looking much more seasoned while taking on Jalen Brunson, much like he did SGA, with no fear and cold intentions. Harper's lack of playing time in the fourth quarter as head coach Mitch Johnson yielded to De'Aaron Fox needs to not happen again for the rest of the series, at least until the son of Ron cools off. San Antonio has won 74 games this year and just took down defending champions Oklahoma City in 7 games. Coming back from 2-0 was not impossible, but the way this version of the New York Knicks is playing, it's improbable. I'm Mike Sempervivi with the Sports Byline Broadcasting Network 2-Minute Warning.
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1: Well, we have nine more holes to go, so how about you two fellas follow me to the pink tee?
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1: Two players down the middle on the tempo.
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3: Yeah, welcome in. It is the back nine, hour number two of Real Golf Radio. Brian Taylor, Bob Casper, Dalton Stanger. Always good to have Dalton in the house. You guys enjoy that? Let us know. At Real Golf. Dalton, what's your Twitter handle? What's your X handle?
4: I don't even know.
3: At Dalton Stanger, I think.
4: Yeah, maybe D Stanger, Dalton Stanger. I don't get on there very often.
3: I know, but hit him up, man. Dalton's fun to chat with. You want to chat him up, find out a little bit more. Guy's a much younger perspective. For a guy his age, he knows a lot about the game of golf.
5: Yeah, for a guy that plays from his side of the ball.
4: Yeah. For a southpaw.
5: Yeah.
4: Tremendous slouch.
3: Oh, that's a good one. That's a nice little reach back, too. Yeah. I like that. Good comment there. So, you know, we've never really talked about that, but do you feel golf is different playing lefty
4: for you? Oh, it's 100% different. Not a bad way or a wrong way or disadvantage, but, like, I try to describe that to people. Like, the shots that I see, the ball reacts differently. If the pin's tucked left, I'm gonna maybe in between clubs, I'm clubbing up and hitting a fillet cut, and you're probably clubbing down and hitting a draw, and you're flighting it lower, I'm hitting it high. Like, the ball's gonna react different. It's a different game. It's a completely different game.
5: What about equipment? Get equipment.
4: Yeah. I think growing up, I was very fortunate because my dad was in the golf business, so I had some pretty good access. But if I didn't have the access from my dad, I don't know what I would have done. But even in college and today, it's gotten a lot better, but there were still some growing pains. I remember Ping came to fit us at BYU, and the rep brought one left-handed 7-iron pre-built. And then he just left it with me and said, yeah, go hit that. Let me know if those are your specs. Everyone else is getting custom fit. They're hitting different shafts and different Y angles. And I'm like, well, I got this S55 blue dot. We'll see if this works.
3: I remember talking to Wiersey post-Masters win about one of the new clubs that was coming out, and he was a TaylorMade guy at the time, and he goes, I don't know. I can't get that yet. They haven't made any lefties. I was like, how is that even possible? He's like 2 years removed from winning the Masters, and he can't even get a club.
4: Callaway didn't even make Phil's clubs left-handed. He had the only sets of irons left-handed. You couldn't get them.
3: Interesting. They made them for him, just not for everybody else, yeah.
4: Correct.
3: Yeah, interesting. All right, stay tuned. The back nine, hour number two, continues next.
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3: 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You can book a stay at the hotel. You can book us while you're there. You can book a restaurant at Basalt. Have a nice steak. You can go to the fitness center to work it off the next morning. You can hit the spa. You can hang out at the pools. Yeah, this is kind of a fun thing. So the people all hang around in the pool, and then they, like, heckle the guys hitting on the 19th hole right behind it over the pond. Like, that's actually pretty fun. Like, when you're standing out there, you're on this this lava ledge, and you're hitting this little 65-yard shot, full carry over water, with a bunch of guys in the pool and gals in the pool that are out there kind of heckling you a little bit. Like, that is a more fun element than being out there by yourself. I actually really like that. So
5: kind of like when we played the old course. And everybody's standing around.
3: They don't heckle you as much there, but yeah, they are hanging around. You have a little bit of a gallery, which is unique for most amateurs.
17: I'm sure if you're getting heckled and you make a hole-in-one, you're probably a little biased towards it's fun.
3: All right.
17: Yeah. I mean, I'm just going to throw that out there.
3: I didn't bring up the hole-in-one. I talked about it a lot last week. So, but
17: I'm just going to throw that out there. Yeah, it's a great hole. I think it's a great experience. Well, no wonder. I wonder why, Sherlock.
3: BlackDesertResort.com. Go try to make a hole-in-one on 19. Let me know how you feel. All right, you didn't get a chance to talk about Scottie Scheffler kind of losing it on Teddy a little bit. So the gist of it, if you didn't hear it, was in the first round, he hit one in the water, and he just said, I don't understand. I don't understand what's going on. I hit it perfect, center flush. How am I in the hazard? Dropping, you know, you don't know how frustrating that is. And he was kind of just unloading on Teddy a little bit, which is a little out of character for Scottie. He's usually pretty stoic, but, you know, go ahead, Dalt. What do you think?
17: Okay, want to unpack. I'll make this quick because I could talk all day about this. So he hits the shot. It lands from the TV angle, maybe on the pin or smidge right of the pin, kicks left and goes in the water. And he starts venting, right? My whole thing is Scotty, what in the world is your beef here when you come out and say, I never felt like that was the right one? That was his first things out of his mouth. When he said that, I'm like, it's not Ted's job to pick your club. That is 100% on the player. And I don't care what caddy player relationship you're talking to. the best caddies in the world can say whatever they want, but at the end of the day, you're the one hitting the shot and you own it. And so for you to come out and say that's never the one and then to rip on him, you know, you should have picked the 6-iron then. Like, what do you want to say? Like, what are we, like 12 years old here complaining? I just couldn't believe when he said that one. And I get the frustrating part, getting the wind wrong, right? Scott or Ted gets the wind wrong, or he gets the wind wrong, and he's frustrated because he's hitting good shots and dropping in hazards. I get it. But when he said, I never felt like that was the right one, then don't hit the freaking club.
5: That's, you know, I was watching that video, and I saw Ted after they hit the shot from the drop zone. And Ted's looking in the book, and he's 10 yards in front of Scotty, just walking away. And that brought back a lot of memories from when I used to caddy for my dad and for Clearwater, both. And when something like that happens and they tear into you, and it's not necessary, they're just trying to vent. They're just trying to vent and get rid of it. But you sit there and you're walking and you're just mumbling.
17: I had a really bad one at the Canadian Open on the 11th hole, and my player didn't talk to me from hole 11 to 18.
5: Oh, my.
17: Did not talk to me from 11 to 18.
3: And for you, that must have killed you.
17: Oh, I was distraught. We still had to come out and play the next. We're staying in the same hotel room. We're riding together. We're staying in the same hotel room. We were like mission companions, sight and sound. Elder.
5: Oh, your friends, oh, your buddies.
17: Oh, yeah. We didn't talk. We didn't talk from holes 11 to 18. And then he popped off to a fan on 17 in the crowd. And I'm like, oh, man, this isn't good. This is not good.
5: Yeah, I know what that's like.
17: Yep.
3: But have you ever had to change your golf shoes mid-round?
17: Never have had to do that, luckily.
5: Nelly did.
17: I know. Thanks a lot, LeBron.
3: I'll tell you what. I have changed my shoes in mid-round. I've stopped at the parking lot, changed my shoes. Because some I had some G4s that were a little bit, you know, the ones that have the real foam on the bottom. They set you up about a half inch higher or so. Yeah. And I just was feeling like I wasn't down on the ball, that my stance would change. And I went and put my – because I've been playing in flats, you know, like Jordans or whatever. And I switched them out.
5: Kind of like those golf clubs you bought off the rack, and then you had to switch them back out to the ones you just.
17: Oh, these ones are half inch short. Would you look at that?
3: I'm having Derek build them. He's building them up right now for me.
5: Of course he is.
3: Yeah, I got my Fuji shaft. I mean, I've been playing the same shafts for 20. Well, that's an exaggeration. Right. Iron shafts playing them for about
5: years, 15 years.
3: Yeah.
5: Yeah.
3: And so, what did I think? I could just throw it off the rack. Yeah, I don't know. Good stuff. Hey, it's all of the little things that go on in the rounds. That's what makes it exciting. If they all just hit shots and moved on, be a lot less to talk about. Coming up next, America's favorite caddy. Thanks for joining us, Dalton Stanger, Bob Casper, Brian Taylor. 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
23: Well, I've been hanging out at beautiful Shinnecock Hills Golf Club.
5: Is there a golf tournament going to be happening there, or are you doing some work for the membership?
23: There's a small event coming up in about a week. It'll paralyze the traffic on the bottleneck of Long Island that is this area to Shinnecock. Do you know about the trade parade? The trade parade? It's going to make the trade parade look like nothing. The trade parade is early in the morning and late in the evening when all the plumbers, carpenters, et cetera, make their way to the Hamptons. And it is impressive. It's just a flow of pickup trucks. Like nothing. In West Texas, they'd be jealous of this.
3: So, Caddy, we were talking to Karen Stupples who won 2004 Women's British Open at Sunningdale. And she was talking about it was her first trip to Riviera. She's on the call this week. And she just said when you step out on Riviera and you walk around, you just know that you're in a special place, that it's just that it's a different feel, that it's just there. And I said, how do you know? What is it? What is it about it? And she really kind of, she's like, that was a question that made me think a lot because I've had those experiences, but I don't know exactly how to pinpoint it. But I feel the same thing when you're on the grounds at Shinnecock, right? I mean, how would you answer that? And how do you kind of know or feel that, hey, this one's different, this one's special?
23: So just driving through the gate the other day, you drive up there and you look out on the property and it touches your soul, your golf.
5: I like that.
23: And I have the same thought when I drive out and look at Shinnecock every single time. I just, you know what? I can't say this about many golf courses. I've driven down Highway 1, 156, 1, et cetera, to get to Pebble Beach. I'm going to guess 200 times. A lot.
3: Flex.
23: A lot. It never gets old. Walking out on Pebble, every time I go to number 7, I have to restrain myself from taking the same photo I've taken 200 times. It just doesn't get old. Shinnecock, I think, is maybe like that. And yeah, it just, I don't know. I my thought that went through my brain the last two times I've walked in there, once in the fall and then this week, is, oh man, I think I could play golf here every day.
3: Yes.
5: Every yes. That's the one.
3: That's what I'm saying. Like,
5: ding, ding, ding, ding, ding.
3: When people ask me, and again, I've been fortunate to have a pretty good list of courses that we've had a chance to play, and mostly yep. due to the graciousness of the USGA inviting us to the media days. But Shinnecock's in my top five, maybe top three. And we're talking Pine Valley and Augusta are in there, right? So, and the old course and, you know, Wingfoot. Like, Shinnecock is one of those places, like, again, not to throw shade on Oakmont, I'm glad I got a chance to experience it. It was a special thing. I don't need to go play Oakmont again. But I'll tell you what, I'm with you. I could play Shinnecock every day. And it's not because Shinnecock's easy. It's tough, but it's fun and tough. It seems fair and tough. I don't know. I could play Shinnecock every day. It is so good. It's that good.
23: Yep. So here's the deal at Shinnecock. It's a little different this year. It's been different at every U.S. Open, though, right?
3: It really
23: has.
3: It's
23: been a little different. So basically, my understanding is it's just like driving in, just like the members play it. The only thing I'd say that they've done enhancement on is that they're watering the rough and the fescue every day. They're watering it. And you don't want to be in the rough. But you've got the sixth fairway is something like 100 yards wide at 300 yards off the tee. The eighth and fourth fairways are 50, 60 yards wide at the distance. There are some wide fairways out there. There's no 28 yarders like you get at old previous U.S. Opens. There's no 28, 32 yard wide fairways. It's generous off the tee. The green complexes make Aronimink look like flat pancakes. They are.
3: Wow.
23: They are just
3: what?
23: Awesome.
3: No. Flat pancakes?
23: It is. I'm standing in front of the eighth green yesterday, looking at it, just going, there's like so little area to hit this shot. And the front of the green, the right bunker, the way it runs off. I mean, it's kind of Pinehurst-like in that they're kind of the inverted plate idea. You know,
3: that's the Redan, so, right?
5: Yeah.
23: No, the seventh is the Redan.
3: Oh, seven.
23: The par three seventh would be the Redan. Eight's just the. I mean, I walk up on the first green and I'm like, okay, if I painted an area on the green where you can reliably have a ball come to rest and not go off the green, it's 50% or less of many of the surfaces. It's going to go off the green. They're big greens, but 50% of that surface, that ball's not staying on the green. And a lot of the times, there are some areas when it's going to spill off that, it, like you hit it over the green on one, it's probably going to go way down for a while and probably end up in the rough. And now you are, I mean, you're cooked on this golf course. Most of the time, if you hit it on the green, you can just go ahead and go home. You just, if you're the rough, Scheffler gave a great, I saw a grand by him. He played Monday, and he said he was really surprised by the fairways because they're fairly generous here and there. But he said, boy, the rough is, you don't want any part of the rough. And he mentioned how difficult the green surfaces were. They're as hard as it gets anywhere I've been in the world. They are. Yeah, I mean, Augusta's green surfaces obviously are, we all know them, and they're all very difficult. I think you can play Augusta's greens faster, green speeds, than you can do these. You have more of a factor here of, you kind of got to be a little careful, because if you get that breeze coming off the water, kind of like it crisped out Saturday last time we were here, afternoon, it can get pretty treacherous. So you can't get, you know, it'll be real interesting to see where these pins end up. But, I mean, it feels like your penalty's bigger when the ball rolls off the green here than it is at Augusta, for sure. It's a bigger penalty.
3: Here's Scotty Scheffler, the cut you're talking about.
1: So I hadn't been there prior. That was my first time on property. It was kind of what I expected. You know, I'd heard some rumors about how difficult the greens were, and I was a little surprised at the width of the fairways, but the green complexes there are extremely difficult, and that, I think that's where the greatest challenge comes from. The rough also was a really good penalty, I think, for the width. Like, once you start missing fairways out there, I mean, you have no chance. But the fairways are generous enough to where it provides you some opportunity in that way. It's just that the green complexes are extraordinarily difficult, and so they can put the pins wherever they want and make the scores as high as they could possibly want them to be.
3: There you go.
23: I mean, that's exactly – I couldn't edit that and make that better. That's exactly what it is. If you're in the rough, because I was checking out, like, right off the fairways, there's not really that short first cut. It goes fairly, you know, it looks like 2.5-3 inches right off the bat, boom, when you miss the fairway. And you don't have a whole lot of fairways that are going to run. Like, remember the second hole at Aronimink? Everything was running right into the rough, pretty much exclusively. There's nothing like that going on at Shinnecock. It's not, you know, 18 slopes left to right, but you have a lot of room before you get to that right rough. So it's not really going to feed you into the rough. But once you're in that, you can get a pretty tough lie to get it out on the green out of the first part of the rough. You might occasionally be able to hit a shot out of there. It's probably now going to be a flyer. And you can't go over the green. You just can't go over the green on this golf course, basically. So guys are going to have to play real intelligent. Like, remember how Bryson played at both Pinehurst and Wingfoot, the U.S. Opens he won? He missed lots of fairways. He hit a lot of shots out of the rough at Wingfoot onto the green. He hit lots of shots out of Pinehurst, out of the native areas, onto the green. You aren't doing that here at Shinnecock if you miss the fairways. And you have to be really smart. You have to just take your medicine, and if you have a flyer-looking lie, just don't hit it over the green. You know, be 10 yards short. Don't go over trying to get it on there. Then the fescue is interesting. I mean, it's thick in spots. I saw some spots where you could play out of it. But I just, like Scotty said, it's because of the green designs, it's too much of a penalty to be coming out of the rough, even if you can.
3: Hey, I want to do something. So, I want to do something fun. So Caddy's at Shinnecock. He's getting ready for the U.S. Open. We're going to talk more about this. You got the ladies playing the U.S. Women's Open at Riviera. Jack's hosting the 50th Memorial. Jack built the Memorial to be Muirfield Village to be, you know, a championship test, and he's worked it out to be what he feels is the best, taking some of the characteristics from Muirfield where he won the Open and other places, certainly some things from Augusta and the like. So I want to ask you guys, this would be kind of cool, like, what is it about some of the elements you're seeing there at Shinnecock, some of the things we're seeing at Riviera, Muirfield, if you're building a golf course today, like, what are those elements that make it just so good? So we got to take a break. We'll come back. I want to get your thoughts on that. And then I'll let you guys talk about the milkshakes at the Memorial. Don't worry. I know you want to. So we'll do that coming up next right here on Real Golf Radio. 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
3: All right, welcome back to the show. Continuing now with America's favorite caddy. So, what I heard from you, if you're building a golf course, I heard you say at Shinnecock, they're pretty wide fairways. To me, I like that. Augusta's pretty wide fairways. You know, you've got a shot. Like, you feel like on a good golf course that you really like, you step out on the tee, and it makes you feel a little bit like you got a chance. I like that about it. Do you guys agree with that, or are you more Pete Dye-esque, and you want to just be confused as to what the line is when you stand up there?
5: For me, I like seeing it all right there in front of me and knowing if I execute a shot, I'm going to hit it in the middle of the fairway or have it in the fairway. And like I have a chance. And I think that's what's really good about a championship golf course like Muirfield, like Augusta, like Shinnecock this year in the U.S. Open, that you can set it up as hard as you want for a major championship, but for the members and being able to play that golf course all the time, they love that the golf course is tough, but that it's fair.
3: It's playable.
5: And it's playable, exactly.
3: What do you think, Caddy?
23: So we're talking four courses here. We're going to talk Oakmont, Muirfield Village, Riviera, and Shinnecock, and they're all great golf courses. But they have interesting differences. And so let's go first with, real quick, we can go with Oakmont reverse. The purpose of Oakmont is to just be unbelievably hard and difficult and just beat you up. And it does that. And so you don't want to really play there every day unless you enjoy getting beat up every day. And, you know, you can't get beat up every day. You got to go make a birdie sometime somewhere. So, but that's the purpose of Oakmont. That's what Phones, you know, the founder wanted, and he did it. And it's always, and that's its thing. That's its MO. So then let's go to Muirfield Village. Brian, you mentioned you'd like to see that. So Jack is really big. It's interesting. He's like, the whole golf course is downhill off the tee for the most part. There's very few blindish tee shots. And Jack likes that. He likes you to be able to look out and see what you got, right? And it's beautiful. I mean, you look at number one, number two, number three, just number seven. Nine is the first one where you kind of are a little bit semi-blindish. I mean, you can see the fairway, but it's number 10. They all just, they're kind of like underneath you and they're beautiful. And white bunkers, the green grass, tree line. So And Jack's fairways are fairly generous. He likes to give you a chance to pop it out there, and then, you know, it's more of a second shot, of course. Riviera is in a unique setting in that canyon. But think about this. Bob, can you think of a golf course off the top of your head where every hole is so much different than every other hole than at Riviera? I mean, there's no two holes remotely the same, right?
5: Right, right.
23: That I'm just going through my head going, the only, maybe you could go 12 and 13 a little bit, but 12's a dogleg, right, and 13's a dog. It is wild how different those holes are on that golf course.
5: Yeah.
23: And so, and in a good way. But they all have the same theme, but they're so different, right? Think about how many courses you can play, like in Florida, where you don't have this kind of terrain to build on. You have to create your own. But there's a lot of homogenous stuff, right, at a lot of Florida golf courses. Dogleg left, two bunkers. It's like they all, you forget every hole. Riviera is like that. So it's just so unique. Every hole's so much different. And then we're going to go to Shinnecock. Well, Shinnecock's got that beautiful fescue going, which is a big deal. Other courses can have that, though, can have that beautiful fescue grass growing. But Shinnecock, it also is very different hole to hole. The only ones you might feel that are a little the same are maybe 4 and 8. But again, the green complexes are just, I mean, you got to see them to believe them. They're so demanding. And like you said, Brian, it's a course you shoot a lot of high scores on, but it's not going to take it out of you off the tee. Right. It is really friendly, like for membership play, especially if they get the rough down just a little more, it's quite generous off the tee. And, you know, for most golfers, that's a nice thing to have. I love some three long courses. Like, I love Harbortown. I love Sahali. I mean, nothing's more claustrophobic. You have to walk, who said, Lee Trevino said you got to walk single file at Sahali down every fairway.
3: Right.
5: Down through the trees. Yeah.
23: So I think there's a nice mix to it. So these places we just mentioned could not be more different from course to course. Throwing Pebble, that's totally different than all these courses. Throwing Augusta, Augusta's, you could say that maybe there's a little bit of connection between Muirfield Village and Augusta National, but they're kind of unique in their own way, right? Cypress Point, Cypress and Pebble, they're kind of like not remotely the same, and they're right next to each other on the coast, right?
5: Yeah.
23: So, you know, maybe that's what it is about great golf courses. They just have a personality that's maybe a little bit unique. Like Pine Valley's kind of got a unique personality, right?
3: Yeah.
23: And Pinehurst has a unique personality. So, you know, when you go down that list of top golf courses and you're like, well, none of them really like each other, are they?
3: So, but I'm trying really to, I'm trying to pull out the elements though. So what I've got bullet pointed here is generous fairways. You can see everything in front of you. That seems to be a bit of a common thread there.
23: Well, second, not at Oakmont though, not at Harbortown.
3: Yeah, but I exclude Oakmont.
23: Okay.
3: Cause I don't want to play Oakmont every day.
23: Not at Wingfoot.
3: What do you mean? It's not pretty much right there.
23: No, but they're not generous fairways.
3: Oh,
23: generous.
3: Oh, yeah.
5: No, they aren't.
3: They've
5: got a lot of slope and roll to them to get the ball into positions.
3: I feel like Olympic's somewhat generous. It's just like you can see it all. Like there's I feel like I have a shot at hitting. It doesn't mean I do hit it every time, but I feel like I don't stand up there and go like Wingfoot 2006. I mean, that's like Sahali. Without the trees, right? Yeah. I mean, the fairways were you could barely drive a semi truck down the middle of that fairway.
5: Yep.
3: So, but normally when I'm playing Olympic or Wingfoot, I at least feel like I have a shot at hitting the fairways. I mean, I know if you miss the rough, it's in the rough, but I don't know.
23: Hey, let's put it let's put it this way. Here's an interesting thought for you. At a lot of these great golf courses, where can you hit it out of bounds? Like almost nowhere. Isn't that interesting? Hit it dead left and hit it out of bounds. Deerfield Village, I mean, Jack hit it out of bounds on 17, but even he would tell you that was 100 miles of right of where you could possibly hit it anyway. That was like shanking it off the tee. And he, by the way, he did that in a playoff and still won the playoff. So, okay. Or maybe that was regulation. He won that tournament hitting it out of bounds with like a 3-wood off that tee.
3: So are you talking strict out of bounds, like versus the 18th hole at Pebble? Like, you're kind of out of bounds in the ocean, but it's not technically out of bounds. Is that what you mean?
5: There's out of bounds, right?
23: No. Right on Pebble. Like that. I think 18 at Pebble is probably one of the easiest holes in professional golf to hit a drive out of bounds. It's so easy to hit it out of bounds there.
3: Right.
23: But so that one does have an OB. But for the most part, I'm just saying it's not like what we're – I think where you're getting at is it's not like crazy – intimidating, penalizing, tighten you up off the tee, right? It's more like, oh, come and get me, bust a drive out there, and then we'll start playing golf.
3: That's right. That's right. Versus Whistling Straits, for instance. Whistling Straits, you stand on those fairways and, or those tee box, and you're going, huh?
23: Here's the problem, though. Here's the problem. That's the, like, if you want to study mental intimidation, that doesn't really pan out. It's Whistling Straits. It is Whistling Straits. The first time you play it, it scares you on almost every tee shot.
3: Yeah.
23: After you play it once or twice or three times, you realize there's actually a lot of room out there. It just doesn't look like it.
3: You can't see it.
5: So it's right. Visually. Yes.
23: It's very visual. But they have all those little bushes. Aim at the bush, and you've actually got 20 yards, 30 yards right, and 20 yards, 30 yards left to hit it. There's actually quite a bit of room, but boy, it's scary looking off the tee. And if you're really not a great, like if you have a, like, let's say you've got a 230 yard carryover stuff, if that's never a problem for you, if you're a good enough player to where that's not a problem, then Whistling Straits isn't a problem. You just have to get comfortable that it's not that tough. But if you're not a decent, you know, if you're like Scotty Scheffler, let's say, not a good player, which means you're like a 12 handicap or higher, it's going to destroy you because you're going to hit in a lot of bad places because you can't carry it.
3: The other bullet points: memorable holes, unique personality, and you wrote no OB on there, which is I just added that. I mean, it's interesting if you take some of that. So, you know, I think a tee shot that is engaging and not so much intimidating, but not boring, right? Like if it makes you think, that's okay. And then the second shot.
23: Let's describe the tee shot as a fun tee shot.
3: Okay, we'll call it.
23: It's a fun tee shot. There's enough of a challenge, but it's fun to hit this tee shot. It's not like it's puckering you up, right? It's fun to hit the tee shot. Yeah. That's Muirfield Village. Except 18. Yeah, because
5: you're looking to execute.
23: 18
5: and you know
23: if really
5: you execute, you're going to have a good opportunity on the hole.
23: Yeah. 18 is an intimidating tee shot at Muirfield Village.
5: It is.
23: Because if you breathe on it left, you've got an excellent chance of making a double. It's like you just
5: because it goes in the water, in the creek on the left.
23: Yeah. And then you drop it in the thick rough, and now you can't get it on the green in three.
5: Right.
23: So that's why you see so many guys over right at

0: You've got Jack's event that's 50 years old this year. You've got Riviera has history and tradition, you know, with Hogan there and all the guys that won there and all the celebrities and stuff that are members there. And you've got Wingfoot that, you know, is up there in New York, and it's just a great championship golf course. And Olympic Club is the same thing. You know, you get those, the summer days with a little bit of foggy mist and stuff like that. And then you get down on the coast, you know, with Pebble Beach and, you know, the greatest meeting of land and sea. And all these places have tradition, and they feel the same when you walk on them, which is really, really cool.
1: They have that feel. But if we're trying to build something here, we don't have the history yet. So how do we create something that the history will come if you build it just right, perhaps? I keep thinking about the old course. When you talk about memorable holes, what are the memorable holes of the old course? Boom, what comes to mind?
0: 17.
1: Well, 17 and 18.
2: The road hole.
1: Yeah.
2: The road hole. 18. Number one with the burn.
1: Sure.
2: You know, and if you've played it, you know, there's a bunch of them there that are all kind of unique. But I'm going to say for the old course, it doesn't strike you as much as these unique holes at Riviera would.
1: But you feel the specialness of it because of the its place in the game, right? Yeah.
2: Let me throw one at you. It's usually, I think, a top 10 ranked course, usually on the list. Tell me about Crystal Downs.
1: I don't know it.
2: Nobody knows it. Nobody plays it. It's always ranked like in the top 10 in the world, in the country. Crystal Downs near Detroit. Nobody knows it. So it doesn't have this history that all these other places do. But supposedly, I haven't seen it yet. I hear it's just awesome. But nobody knows about it because they don't play. I think they played the U.S. Amateur there several years ago, but they just don't play stuff there. So it's the gem that no one knows about. Right. And you might play it and go, oh my gosh, that's as good as this and that and whatever. But this is kind of like the LIV Golf problem. You can't buy history. It takes time. It takes 20, 30, 40 years. Yeah. To build the history. Riviera's got 100 years of history on it. Muirfield Village has, hard to believe now, 50 years of history on it. 50. It's that long, Bob. 50 years.
0: I know.
2: Hopefully you get the mistake, right? 50 years. And that's the youngster in the group, by the way. That's the newborn, and it's 50 years. It takes a long time of great tournaments. Muirfield Village is an interesting study, right? Because it's not the fifth major. You got to put the players above Memorial, but like after the players is Memorial the next most prestigious win on tour?
1: That's a good one. Maybe. I would think so, because I hear the players even this week talk about the players and Memorial almost in the same sentence.
2: To me, the players feel a little bit more like a major, but Memorial's special. It's got like its own little category almost. I kind of put Colonial in there with it in that category too, because of all the history of Colonial. And by the way, great job on restoring Colonial. It's playing awesome. They didn't take its character away. It's the same. It's kind of like really, I think Johans, he did, I call it an enhancement, right? He did a great job with Oakmont, and he did a great job with Colonial. I think he did Colonial. Am I right?
0: Yes, he did.
2: Yeah. Yeah. I mean, tremendous restoration jobs. Didn't change the nature of the place. They're both awesome. Well done. But yeah, you have to have the history. You have to have a 30, 40, 50, 60, 70, 90, 100 year history like Riviera does. Harbortown's got a long history. That's late 60s. More than you've got.
1: And you're going back to the original discussion we had about how do you know it feels special, right? And I think you're right. That takes time. And I love

0: how'd you live analogy. It takes time. You can't just buy that, right? You can go play new golf courses and they can be spectacular. They can be memorable. They can be fun tee shots. They can have personality, all of the stuff. And you can be like, man, that was fun. I love that. But in order to have that special feeling, I think that's something that has to marinate and be part of the fabric of the game. And that's what's so great about golf is we get a tread on those same historical places where you're probably not going and shooting jump shots in Madison Square Garden, right? I mean, so it's those kind of things. Caddy, unfortunately, we're out of time. That was a super fun discussion. Great job, man. Enjoy your time at Shinnecock. Are you doing anything fun otherwise in New York? You going to get in the city? You going to get a slice? You going to go watch a game or anything?
1: It's weird. So when you're out here on this part of the island, I flew into JFK. It's like a 2-hour drive out here. And all of a sudden, you know you're kind of in the city when you're leaving JFK. And then all of a sudden, you're like, I'm in the countryside.
0: Yeah.
1: And it's kind of cool because the population just drops so much. You feel like you're in another state versus New York City. It's right there. But it feels like it's a half a country away. And I won't be doing any city stuff. But it's just different out on the east here. It's just so different. It's like, it's its own little unique kind of not very crowded. Now,
0: Serenity now.
1: You go over, it gets crowded in the summer for sure on the shore out here. But it's just, I mean, it couldn't be more different than the city. It's 180 degrees different.
0: Hey, real quick, can you do Bob a quick favor? He really loves those Hampton tomatoes.
2: I was going to say something about the Hampton tomatoes.
0: If you could just pick him up some Hampton tomatoes, that would be great. Caddy, you're the best.
3: I hear they don't travel well.
0: See you later.
3: Thank you, gentlemen.
0: There you go. That was the Caddy from Shinnecock getting ready for the U.S. Open. Woo! That was a good time, as always. Yep. Thanks to Dave Glauser, our producer. He's Bob. I'm Brian. We'll see you next week right here on Real Golf Radio.
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0: I'm Mike Sempervivi with the Sports Byline Broadcasting Network 2-Minute Warning. Friday night brings Game 2 of the NBA Finals between the New York Knicks and the San Antonio Spurs, which the Knicks lead 1-0 after their 10-point win on Wednesday night. Once again inside the Frostbank Center, this is not a must-win for San Antonio, but it's a must-win for San Antonio. That's not because the Spurs can't rally from being down 2-0. It's because the Knicks are just that hot right now. Last update, I talked about Jalen Brunson being a big-time player in a big-time city doing big-time things who only gets bigger when the lights get brighter. Well, they got brighter, and so did he. After having two scares with his leg in the first half and to begin the third quarter, Brunson added to his storybook postseason with a fantastic fourth quarter. 13 of his 30 points came in the fourth, and the Knicks closed the game on a 10-0 heater. And once again, the home arena of the home team sounded like the denizens of Madison Square Garden and moved in. Their 12th straight victory during this run, 11th by double digits, and 7th in a row on the road by 10 or more. And even though he's getting all the shine, Brunson isn't doing this alone. The entire Knicks lineup and bench was all the way up, as they have been for the past 12 games. Karl Anthony Towns could not have been better in Game 1. He excelled on both sides of the floor, garnering a double-double and, more importantly, limiting what Victor Wembanyama could do offensively. Josh Hart has been the heart of the Knicks during these playoffs. 15 rebounds, 6 assists, a block, and 4 steals in 27 minutes, with 2 of those steals coming in the fourth quarter and setting up Brunson field goals. Despite struggling early, OG Anunoby came alive offensively in the fourth quarter with his back-to-back three-pointers providing the proverbial boot on the Spurs' collective throats. And it didn't have to be that way. The Spurs had the lead several times, including double digits in the second half, but fumbled it away. Actually, they threw it away. The bane of my existence during these playoffs has been poor shooting, and more so, poor three-point shooting that was either ill-advised or rushed down the floor. And it got the Spurs when they were up 14 in the third quarter. And it's too bad, too, because rookie Dylan Harper once again put on a show, looking much more seasoned while taking on Jalen Brunson, much like he did SGA, with no fear and cold intentions. Harper's lack of playing time in the fourth quarter as head coach Mitch Johnson yielded to De'Aaron Fox needs to not happen again for the rest of the series, at least until the son of Ron cools off. San Antonio has won 74 games this year and just took down defending champions Oklahoma City in 7 games. Coming back from 2-0 was not impossible, but the way this version of the New York Knicks is playing, it's improbable. I'm Mike Sempervivi with the Sports Byline Broadcasting Network 2-Minute Warning.
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1: Hi, welcome back to the Dirtbag Baseball Talk Show here on the Sports Byline USA Broadcast Network, Dirtbag Nation. Great to be back with you for another week, another full week of excitement, changing positions in a couple of divisions, some teams that are staying hot, just keep rolling, and you know what, we're in June, so you know what? Some trade speculation, thoughts, and kicking tires, and stuff that Noel and I are going to talk about tonight, even in the standings and that. I think most of us know what the standings are, so we may give our opinions and thoughts on maybe definitely the teams that are still in contention, which is a lot still, but maybe players that we think could really they may target come the trade deadline if they're available and stuff like that. So obviously, before we get going with tonight's show, can't thank you enough for being a part of the nation. If you're new to the nation, welcome aboard. Glad to have you. Excited to have you. Being a dirtbag is all about getting up, getting after, and getting dirty, as the nation knows. And so to all our servicemen and women, speaking about that, you know what? Thank you, thank you, thank you, as we always say, for doing what you do each and every day. So all of myself and the rest of Dirtbags, we can do what we do, and that's love baseball as a player, a parent, a fan, a coach, at the MLB level, to the amateur level, to the college, everywhere, all facets of the game. What you do each and every day, thank you is never enough, as we always say. So that's the bottom line. One other thing, obviously, if you need to get in touch with Noel and myself to help navigate your baseball journey, you can reach out to us on Facebook or Instagram at Dirtbag Baseball Nation. I'm going to go one step farther even. If you need to get in touch with me, reach out to me at Kirk McNabb on Facebook. You know what? It doesn't really matter. That's what we do. We help each other. We support each other. Even though I'm in Germany coaching again for another season, I'm always available through the daytime here. You got to guarantee that we'll get back in touch with you, because helping understand this game is what we love to do, and it's a big part of it. We truly believe in it. We believe in the mental side, getting the mind right, and you get this game right. And if you don't get the mind right, this game can be a daunting task to navigate. So settle in, dirtbags. Get your favorite drink, however you like to listen to us, wherever you like to listen to us, because we're going to be right back here after the break to get up, get after it, and get dirty.
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1: Welcome back, Dirtbags. Nolan, lots to talk about. What area are you going to go? Where do you want to start?
17: Nice to see Jose Canseco return to the MLB, apparently. Obviously, last night's game, for those that didn't see, Colorado Rockies playing the Los Angeles Angels. Joe Adell goes from having arguably the greatest defensive game, I guess, if you want to call it, earlier in the season, where he robbed three home runs, to all of a sudden last night, one clicks off the edge of his glove, off the head, right over the fence for a home run. So did not expect to, honestly, didn't expect to ever see that again. But once again, we have a Angels highlight worthy of making television for some player not named Mike Trout.
1: Yeah, that's a good way of putting it. Greatest robbery of all time, probably home run robbery and stuff to that. Yeah, that's tough. That's tough. Like those things, the three home run robbery will be forgotten. That will never be forgotten. That's what's disappointing about that. It'll be remembered if somebody remembers it, but you know what I mean? It'll be more forgotten, his three home run robbery, than the giving up a home run like that. I mean, how long ago was it that Canseco did that? And it was like it was yesterday as soon as you talk about it. You never forget it.
17: Yeah. I mean, craziness, but that's unfortunately the way that the Angels season is going right now, is stuff like that is happening. So I'm not going to dive in too deep on that one. Going to jump over to the next little bit of news. Obviously, rumors are starting to fly. We're at that time of year. We're start of June now. Tarik Skubal. I'm sure that you probably want to talk a little bit more about this, but I figured this is a perfect time to jump on in the first segment. Tarik Skubal, obviously, the rumors around the industry are basically he's going to get traded in some capacity if the Tigers obviously don't continue to win games. They're already trying to throw out some suitors and everything like that. I saw the Milwaukee Brewers, honestly, I wouldn't hate that. I mean, don't get me wrong, it would be a little bit strange, all things considering. Like, you trade Freddy Peralta away in his last year, knowing that you're probably not going to be able to re-sign him. I'm not sitting there denying that the Milwaukee Brewers are going to make a move like this. Obviously, in the past, they've thrown caution to the wind, and they have made moves like this, a la CeCe Sabathia back in 2008, I believe it was.
1: Yeah, Cleveland Guardians.
17: Yeah, so I mean, that's it. Like, crazy things have happened, and heck, if I'm the Milwaukee Brewers, especially right now with, I mean, at the time of recording, everybody in the National League Central still at least two games above 500. Obviously, the Brewers 37-21. They have the third best record in the National League, chasing the Dodgers, who, I mean, albeit a weak schedule so far, in my opinion. The Atlanta Braves are the only two teams ahead of them. And I wouldn't be surprised if the Brewers at least made a competitive offer. Like, they got enough horses that they could throughout the system make an offer. Whether anything comes to fruition or not, obviously, is TBD. But, I mean, when a guy like Tarik Skubal, obviously, with the Tigers' current record. Now, that being said, the Tigers just swept the Tampa Bay Rays after today's 7-2 win. But, I mean, what do you think, Kirk?
1: No, there's no question. Don't forget, 2 years ago, there's no way the Detroit Tigers can be the Angels with Shohei Ohtani situation and walk away with a draft pick. Right? Like, yes, they just went into the trop and swept the leaders in the race, but I do not care. When you look at the potential that's out there, you're talking about the Milwaukee Brewers. The Milwaukee Brewers have to be in on this deal. Why do they have to be in on this deal? Because you know 100% that the Los Angeles Dodgers are going to be in.
17: No, exactly.
1: And that drives the bus for the Detroit Tigers. They just need the Los Angeles Dodgers to be in. Do not have to necessarily trade with the Dodgers to be in, because now Arizona ups the ante. Arizona's going to be in on him. They've proven it. They've done, from Curt Schilling back in the day to Corbin Burns. You know, they're in on those types of guys. You hit Milwaukee. I'm not betting against the team that Detroit just beat, the Rays. The Rays are right there, too. They're not afraid to go for at least put proposals together, and they've got a deep farm system for Skubal. There's a lot of teams. I'm not saying the Atlanta Braves can pull something off for them, but I look at the Rays, the Diamondbacks, the Brewers, as you said, and definitely the Dodgers being there for sure. Toronto's going to be in on him. New York would be in on him. It's just what do packages look like for you if you're going through those guys, Nolan? You know, Jesus made for the Brewers. I don't think the Brewers include him for Tarik Skubal. What is he? He's the number one prospect in baseball right now.
17: Yeah.
1: You know, that's a straight one for one. Sorry, but that's a one for one.
17: Yeah, like you said, I don't know if that's one that I'm doing if I'm Milwaukee, but if I'm Detroit, no. You're right, though. That's probably going to be where the starting point is. Now, that being said, I mean, it's not like, yes, Milwaukee obviously would like to keep a hold of the number one prospect in baseball in Maeda, or Made. I really don't know if they even need him, tell you the gosh honest truth.
1: They maybe don't, but I think he's one of the guys that's too much, right?
17: No, I don't disagree. Like, yeah, when you're hearing about it and everything like that.
1: I think they can put a good enough offer to be as valuable as any other team without having to have Made in it. I don't know who the Dodgers keep off. I think with them wanting to three-peat so bad, I don't know if they keep anybody off. I've even heard, you know, San Diego, you know, to the point of Salas.
17: Yeah.
1: And I know he's finally starting to get better, Salas, but I don't look at Salas as a Benito Santiago, a Pudge Rodriguez, a Yadi Molina. No disrespect.
17: A William Contreras?
1: Yeah, maybe a Contreras, and that's not good enough for me.
17: No, that's kind of my point. Like, I don't even see him as an upgrade over Contreras. And Contreras this year, I mean, you're looking at the numbers. He's doing a great job behind the plate. Obviously, he's got the best caught stealing percentage right now, as far as I know, still in baseball. Pitching staff obviously loves him, has tons of confidence in him. Yes, I think he's 2 years away from free agency, if I'm not mistaken, but same time, I don't think I'm taking an Ethan Salas back in a deal like that. Obviously, they've already traded DeVries over to Sacramento in the Mason Miller trade there last year. So, San Diego, theoretically, you are right. They should be in on him just based on recent moves that they've made. But at the same time, I can't see them being legit. Like you said, yeah, I realistically see the Dodgers obviously being in on him, as they should be. But at the same time, like we always said, if I'm the other owners in baseball, and yes, obviously they're proposing the salary cap and whatnot. But if I'm the Tigers, I'm just sitting there saying, to heck with you guys. You guys stick with your minor league guys. Like, unless you're getting a Dalton rushing, and even that, it's not like Detroit needs a catcher. So,
1: no, Dingler's doing great.
17: Yeah, like, that's it. I mean, he was Rookie of the Year guy last year. Like, posted great numbers, still posting good numbers again this year. Like, I'm not really in a hurry. I'm looking for probably a center fielder and some pitching help.
1: Yeah, I mean, the greatest thing about the Dodgers being in on it is, I think for a pitcher of Scooble's stature, Detroit can actually use the Los Angeles card, the Dodgers card, to up the ante with the other teams. That's what I mean. I don't think you go out and trade with the Dodgers. I think those other teams that we're talking about have as good a quality overall as the Dodgers. So I think you can get more from them. I think you can get some MLB players with high-end prospects. And obviously the Dodgers would do that themselves. Honestly, I don't like their MLB players that they could trade for them.
17: Honestly, a team that makes too much sense to me would be the Seattle Mariners. Like, Emerson Hancock, with the year that he's having, and another guy, throw him in there. That's probably going to work.
1: Let us jump in, Dirtbags. We'll be right back and we'll carry on with this.
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1: Welcome back, Dirtbags. Obviously talking about Tariq Skubal, the Detroit Tigers, what they do moving forward. And Nolan, you were talking about the Seattle Mariners as we broke for the break. Carry on with your thought process. Let the nation know.
17: Yeah, so I mean, obviously speaking, Emerson Hancock, he's having a breakout year, right? Young kid, they've talked about him for a couple years now. He's finally finding his footing up at the major league level, but they're still in a logjam. So, I mean, you know Luis Castillo is going to be available via trade from the Seattle Mariners, just based on, obviously, kind of what we were talking about there last week on the podcast, where pretty much he got shafted out of a start. They bring in Miller in behind him. Like I said, like the Mariners, they got six quality guys right now, like including Luis Castillo for starters. You trade a Luis Castillo, you get some sort of package return. Realistically, you could pair that with an Emerson Hancock. But on top of that, they still have seven top 100 prospects on MLB.com. So you got three outfielders, including Michael Arroyo, who also gives you a second base. You got Cole Emerson, who, I mean, he's recently been called up. But you got two other starting pitchers. You got Cade Anderson, who I believe is the top left-handed prospect in all of baseball in terms of pitching. And then you have Ryan Sloan at 21. So, in my opinion, right, you could very easily package an Emerson Hancock, a Johnny Formello, he's the number six, he's an outfielder, or Michael Arroyo, who's a second base outfielder. And, I mean, obviously you're going to have to give up a compensatory B. I think it's a compensatory, I'd imagine probably a compensatory B round pick, not a compensatory A round pick when you're getting a couple of guys back in return. But either way, I mean, that's still something that I'm throwing out there. Like, especially if you're going to trade a Luis Castillo, you want a Tariq Skubal, AL West is wide open. That to me is a move that makes a lot of sense, because then you look at it, Seattle would be an absolute horse on the mound. And they already have enough pieces offensively that if everybody gets rocking and rolling, that's a team that, I mean, obviously we saw them last year go game seven of the ALCS.
1: Yeah, absolutely. I mean, that's a good thought. I think, yeah, absolutely. I think your Cade Anderson is off the table. Too many good things you know about that young kid or whatever, and the way that Seattle develops pitchers as well. They're one of those elite organizations in my mind with pitcher development overall. So, like you said, I mean, you bring in Skubal and you let Castillo go, you can. Their offense is good, like you said, Nolan, but you know you can never have enough offense. So, at least for Castillo, you might be able to get a pretty solid player willing to give less or receive less for Castillo, right? If I'm the team trading for him or whatever, I'm happy. Oh, because they're not necessarily selling them on the low, but let's say the medium would be fair, right? So it's a pretty good trade to pick up Castillo.
17: Here's the thing too, like if the Mariners kicked in cash, because obviously everybody knows the Luis Castillo situation, I think, across the industry now. If the Mariners kicked in cash, you get yourself back a little bit nicer of a haul.
1: Mm-hmm.
17: Yeah, you could package that nicely, because it's not like we said, it's not like there's a lot of holes on that Seattle Mariners team right now.
1: No. Sorry, go ahead.
17: No, I was just going to say, you got Brendan Donovan right now. He's on the shelf, but when he comes back, that's a great addition to the team. Naylor, obviously, is dealing with a little bit of back spasms and whatnot right now. He's on the shelf. So, I mean, yes, they need
1: Kyle
17: Rally. No, exactly. So there's a few things. But I'm just saying, when that team's fully healthy, like, they don't need a lot of holes. And you go out there and you get a Tariq Skubal, even for a one-year run, heck, man, you're probably raising your first banner with Seattle.
1: Well, and Julio Rodriguez is finally on the biggest tear since he was almost MVP there 3 years ago.
17: Yeah.
1: Right? He's
17: hot.
1: Yeah. He's carrying them. I mean, the pitching staff obviously is doing what they do all the time and that, but finally, you know, it was a Rosarena doing pretty solid early on in that. Now over the last, 10 days, Julio's just been ridiculous. He's been what he got the big contract for. The face of the Mariners, you know, and so they need him to keep rolling. But yeah, you're exactly right. That was interesting. I didn't really think about the Mariners, but that's a good call for him. So obviously we're going to talk more about each team's in the playoffs anyways, contention at this point in time, who they might be looking at, what they really need to look at serious, or who could be coming off of the IL that could help them as well. So let's go ahead, Judge. Little shoulder discomfort, missing a couple of games. Doesn't sound like the IL right now, but that's, you know, that they obviously Ben Rice is having a great year and stuff like that, but you don't want to see him go down too long. Right? Murakami went down this past week. A few guys went down this past week or whatever. They're the key guys to teams that are doing well and want to be in the playoffs. Obviously, nobody expected the Chicago White Sox, but right now they're 2.5 up in the wild card.
17: Yeah.
1: So you don't want Murakami down too long when he's leading the league in AL and home runs and rookie of the year.
17: Was now your Yordan's passed him. But, yeah, still, no. I mean, you're looking at it, right? And, yeah, you're not wrong. Like, a grade 2 hammy strain. So he'll be probably 4 to 6 weeks from what I was seeing from Murakami. Yeah. Obviously, Judge is a little bit different with the shoulder. His is still day-to-day for the time being. Everybody knows he's had – now, recently, obviously speaking, he's been healthy. Early in his career, he had a few nicks and nagging injuries that obviously sidelined him for portions of the season. But, I mean, the good thing is, well, I guess it's time for you to let Jason Dominguez try and get a crack back up at the show. Like, I know you got Spencer Jones. I know you guys got Cody Bellinger. You got a few different options. Obviously, Stanton, no one even knows what's going on with him most days, whether or not he's going to be healthy or not. But still, I mean, there's definitely options there. And let's be honest, you're the New York Yankees. You hope Jason Dominguez realistically can come up and have a nice stretch of games to the point where, okay, I can trade him.
1: Wow, something's got to happen. I mean, I know they even talk about not so much Dominguez, but, you know, is it still I'm drawing a blank. You just said his name.
17: Spencer Jones.
1: Spencer Jones. Sorry. Spencer Jones and for a scoobler or whatever and stuff like that. I'm not so sure. I know there's always – it always comes back to the prospects or suspects, right? And really, Spencer Jones is showing that he's suspect. As much as the high end of the power-speed combination that he has, I don't know if you're going back to the Scooble trade, if that would get the Yankees in the conversation with them.
17: I don't think it does.
1: I think the other teams that we talked about are way ahead of the Yankees. So I don't think they're going to go.
17: Well, I just think today's day and age, obviously speaking, power still reigns supreme. But, I mean, you look at the model that the Toronto Blue Jays implemented last year. Now, that being said, they still spent $300-plus million, so I'm not sitting there giving them a break on this. But at the same time, contact-oriented. Like, the Tigers have, in my opinion, still too many guys that are swing-and-miss proficient to really be that ultimately contending team up at the major league level. And a Spencer Jones doesn't solve that issue. Like, a Spencer Jones... Sure, he could theoretically hit you 30 home runs, but at the
1: same
17: time,
1: he's going to lead the league in strikeouts.
17: Yeah, he's your left-handed hitting Spencer Torkelson for the Detroit Tigers. Like, tons of power potential. Everybody knows that. I mean, case in point, last year, Torkelson 30 and 100, I believe, if I'm not mistaken. But this year, I mean, I haven't heard his name hardly at all. Like,
1: no, he's went right back down again to that. Yeah, you're right. I mean, obviously the Marshall went down well with a bit of a common, almost like a concussion combination with a contusion of, I think, the knee, right? When he ran into the outfield, that's where he went on the IL. And then we really haven't heard much about him on the recovery and stuff like that. It seems like every team, though, has taken so long on the recovery of stuff like that. You still look at the Boston Red Sox. Roman Anthony got shut down again. Garrett Crochet got shut down again. You go over to some positives, I guess, or at least positives right now. Cincinnati Reds, Hunter Green sounds like he's doing okay in recovery and stuff like that. Hunter Green, Suarez.
17: Yeah, I was going to say, yeah. Hunter Green at this point in time, he's just a walk-in injury waiting to happen.
1: Yeah, like
17: one of the biggest what-ifs in recent baseball pitching memory, to me at least. Because a guy with all the talent in the world, but he just can't stay healthy, so I don't even know what you do with him. Like you said, like the Reds, theoretically, they're a couple of moves away from being a legitimate contender too. But at the same time, they can't stay healthy enough and consistent enough right now to make a good push.
1: No. They're just. What do you say? I mean, the only real possibility I think I'm hearing is of all people, Jose Altuve. And he had the lat pull of strain and stuff. But they said he's way ahead of where he's even swinging and competing with swings with stuff like that. So, you know, they're thinking maybe a week away, middle of the month even, stuff like that, being able to come back. So with those types of injuries and that, it's great to see, of all people, Jose Altuve and that. And, I mean, the Astros need it, obviously.
17: I was gonna say, especially at, like, 36, 37, that's not an easy one to come back from.
1: No. And you see these young guys staying in out for so long. And I have my own thoughts and theories on that. I think there's a lot of mischievous stuff going on in that. And I don't think it's so much the physical injuries. I think it's more the mental recovery of a lot of these players and stuff like that. Because there's been some struggles, right? I look at the Cal Raleigh and stuff like that. I look at the Roman Anthony's. I'm not saying there wasn't a physical injury there, but it just, I don't know. I look at a bunch of these people and that, and it's very interesting. I have my thoughts whether they're right or wrong. I don't know, dirtbags. So we're going to be right back here after the break, though. Talk about the standings.
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1: 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Welcome back, Dirtbags. Obviously, we are going to talk about the standings, but like I said at the top of the show, I'm going to follow it up and ask Nolan, team by team, anybody that's in the playoff hunt, really in the playoff hunt, which is, I think, 28 out of 30 teams right now, other than the San Francisco Giants and the Colorado Rockies. Actually, the Detroit Tigers were right there, too, before the sweep of the Rays. But I'm going to ask Nolan, pitching or offense, defense, for any of those teams that he would recommend or thinks about that their need is. So, Nolan, I'm going to get out of the way. You go as you always do. I'll follow it up after.
17: All right, let's start out National League Central. Once again, every team over 500, so the streak continues. Milwaukee Brewers, 37-21, 7-3 in their last 10. Pittsburgh Pirates, 33-28, 7-3. St. Louis Cardinals, 31-28, 3-7. Chicago Cubs, 32-29, 3-7. Cincinnati Reds, 31-29, 5-5. I'll let you ask the questions, Kirk.
1: Well, you know, we talked about the Milwaukee Brewers. It, obviously, everything's really working well right now on that. But bottom line, if you see something, is it on the offensive side, pitching side? When I say offense, I mean offense, defense, position player or pitcher?
17: Nothing. Honestly, they don't need much. That's a well-oiled machine.
1: Pittsburgh Pirates.
17: Bullpen. Need a little bit more bullpen help. Starters are doing well. Bubba Chandler's struggling.
1: Your St. Louis Cardinals.
17: Honestly, it's a tough one for the Cardinals because they're such a young team. They weren't supposed to be where they are right now. I'm going to sit there and say bullpen help, obviously. The offense so far, not great. Pitching-wise, good enough. But they should have also been sellers all year in 20 games under 500. So, bullpen help right now.
1: Chicago Cubs.
17: Definitely bullpen and starting pitching.
1: Cincinnati Reds.
17: Need some more pop. Need a good, in my opinion, a good left-handed pop.
1: All right, slide over to the NL East, brother.
17: National League East, you got the Atlanta Braves, 41-20, 6-4 in their last 10. Philadelphia Phillies, 31-29, 6-4. Washington Nationals, 31-32, 5-5. Miami Marlins, 29-34, 5-5. New York Mets, 26-35, 4-6.
1: Yeah, I mean, Atlanta Braves, there's nothing there. I mean, Acuna Jr. had a fantastic last week. Matt Olson's rolling and stuff like that. Yeah. I'm not even going to ask you about them because they're in a really good place right now, I think.
17: Oh, yeah.
1: Philadelphia Phillies.
17: Starting pitching. 100%. They need to figure out their 4 or 5 guys. Nationals, they're similar to the Cardinals. They're in that weird spot where really, they shouldn't be as good as they are. They just need to keep letting their young guys develop. Obviously, still need bullpen help, though.
1: Marlins.
17: Marlins just need to sell all contra and hope for some health. They got a good young team, good core nucleus of players. Ultimately, they just need to help add to that young starting staff.
1: Crazy that you said that because I actually was thinking the exact same thing. Theirs was a reverse. Get rid of El Contra and try to get some recovery from him and then keep moving forward. New York Mets.
17: sell Steve Cohen.
1: There you go, Mets, Dirtbags. All right, slide to the West.
17: National League West, you got the Los Angeles Dodgers, 39-22, 8-2 in their last 10. San Diego Padres, 32-27, 3-7. Arizona Diamondbacks, 32-28, 6-4. Colorado Rockies, 24-38, 4-6. San Francisco Giants, 23-38, 3-7. Dodgers, I feel like they're the same as the other two top teams. Don't need much, just need health and just need basically consistency out of their top dogs. Right now they're looking a little lackluster like they did last year, almost like they're thinking, okay, it's World Series again.
1: Do the Dodgers need anything?
17: Not in my opinion. It's a great team. Everybody knows that. I don't need to dive too far into it. Sure, they could use a little bit of bullpen help. Ultimately, at the end of the day, they just need their guys to be healthy.
1: Padres, I know what they need. They need to get their offense rolling.
17: Yeah, they need the offense because, my goodness, Tatis just hit his first home run of the season there the other day up in Washington. But outside of that, like they have a lot of holes to fill across the board. Obviously, the bullpen bolstered by Mason Miller, that's not a huge need. Pitching, sure, they could use a 4-5 guy, but at the end of the day, they need offense, and they need it to produce now.
1: And they have it. I mean, when Gavin Sheets was leading that team with Machado, Tatis, Merrill, Bogarts, like, there's something wrong. They got to get those guys rolling. So I agree with you. I think starting pitcher for them. So Diamondbacks.
17: Arizona. Same thing. Honestly, not pressing needs. They need to shore up the pitching a little bit in terms of a 3-4 guy, but at the same time, they have those guys on the staff. They just need them to perform consistently. Corbin Burns obviously coming back soon, so that'll be your ace-like pitcher coming back. Overall, the offense, I can't really knock too much on that. I believe they probably need a solid left fielder or a corner outfielder. But for the most part, they just need that middle of the rotation pitcher right now to step up.
1: Sorry, Rocky. Sorry, Giants, Dirtbags.
17: Sell
1: can't
17: off.
1: Can't bring you into the fold.
17: Sell off,
1: yeah.
17: Boys.
1: Yeah. And I don't know who the Rockies even have. Just a Sagano, I guess, or whatever might get something. I don't know, but not enough. So let's drive on to the American League East.
17: American League East, you got the Tampa Bay Rays, 36-23, 2-8 in their last 10. New York Yankees, 36-24, 6-4 in their last 10. Baltimore Orioles, 29-32, 7-3. Toronto Blue Jays, 29-32, 5-5. Boston Red Sox, 25-34, 3-7.
1: Steven Matz has been awful against Baltimore and Detroit. Starting pitching, even as good as the Rays are?
17: Yeah, absolutely. Absolutely.
1: Okay.
17: Yeah, and I wish that they would let McClanahan go more than 5 gosh darn innings. Get him a quality start every once in a while. My goodness, his numbers are still fantastic. So that's bugging me. Yeah. Yankees need health, obviously, at the end of the day. Their starting staff, obviously, is starting to come back to health, so that's definitely not an issue. Bullpen, sure, they could use some bullpen, but at the same time, they need that offense to stay healthy in order for them to produce 6-7 runs a game and just let their starting pitchers go. Like, that's the way that I look at it to me. It's more so health than anything else. No glaring holes or anything like that. Sure, Ryan McMahon at third base. The only thing that I will say is they definitely need a catcher. Unfortunately, Austin Wells, I don't know what happened to you this year, buddy.
1: I mean, a bright spot is your boy Paul Goldschmidt. Having just a great fill-in season.
17: Oh, yeah. Perfect bench role for him.
1: Absolutely. Baltimore Orioles.
17: Obviously, they need pitching. I'm not going to sit here and deny that. They need some starting help. Bassett's done well enough, obviously. A few of the other guys. Pete Alonso's been basically as advertised. Some of the young kids have done enough to warrant staying in the major leagues, but not enough to warrant being a full-time starter in the major leagues. Ali Rutschman, obviously, I still love you, so I don't know what they're going to do there behind the dish. But at the end of the day, starting staff, get them a couple of bullpen pieces. They might be back in that AL wildcard hunt.
1: Toronto Blue Jays.
17: Health.
1: Okay, I agree with that one.
17: Great depth.
1: Boston, Red Sox.
17: Sellers. They should be in the seller mindset because I don't know what's going on with their strength and conditioning team.
1: Or their pitching development when Kyle Harrison gets traded for Durbin and he's second-best pitcher, another 12 strikeouts the other night. Oh, so 5 minutes. Let's carry on, brother.
17: AL Central. So you got the Cleveland Guardians, 35-27, 5-5 in their last 10. Chicago White Sox, 33-29, 7-3. Minnesota Twins, 29-34, 3-7. Detroit Tigers, 25-38, 5-5. Kansas City Royals, 23-38, 3-7. Cleveland Guardians, start out with them. Obviously, same as usual. Their young kids are doing good. Need some right-handed pop, though. That's the big thing. They got a lot of good left-handed hitters in that lineup. They need some right-handed thump just to spill off some of their left-handed contact guys.

0: obviously now are getting a 4-5 starter just to spill out some of their guys. Some of their key guys, obviously, with the injuries and whatnot, it's a little bit tough. But overall, Byron Buxton stayed healthy. Most of the rest of the lineup has stayed healthy. Sure, I believe, in my opinion, they need a good left-handed thump guy just to kind of spill out some of their right-handed guys. Yes, I get that they have some lefties there, but no one that really is jumping off the page to me in terms of lefty thump.
1: Detroit Tigers, we obviously already talked about too many pitchers on the IL. Trade Scooble, Kansas City Royals, nothing. I'm not even going there.
0: You're sellers.
1: Yeah, so, disappointment. Just a disappointment. So we feel bad for you if you're Royals dirtbags, because we didn't see this one coming. And I'm not even feeling like they're going to turn it around. I've been waiting on it for weeks for them to turn around. It hasn't. So let's wrap it up. Nolan, go with the West.
0: AL West, Seattle Mariners, 33-29, 8-2, 8-game win streak, hottest team in baseball right now. Texas Rangers, 30-31, 6-4 in their last 10. The Sacramento Athletics, 29-31, 3-7. Houston Astros, 27-35, 6-4. Los Angeles Angels, 23-39, 5-5. Mariners, yeah, like we said, not too many pressing needs. Obviously, just need to get their big guys healthy. I still believe that they should be in on Scooble, but overall, you're looking at a team that should be better than what they are right now.
1: Texas Rangers have gotten back in 5 straight. They've won.
0: Hot right
1: now. Is pitching better.
0: Hot right now.
1: Overall, the pitchers are pitching better, from Leiter to Rocker to DeGrom to Mackenzie Gore. Obviously, they want that Seager back. They need a healthy Seager, too. But let's go ahead. What is it? Offense, defense, pitching?
0: Left fielder. They need a solid left fielder. Right now, I don't mind Ozuna out there. But overall, I'd upgrade that. Obviously, Evan Carter has done next to nothing. So, I mean, that kind of sucks for them. But at the same time, they need a Wyatt Langford back. They need Evan Carter to produce like he did a couple years ago when he first came up. Obviously, Seager needs to get healthy. But overall, you're not looking at too many glaring needs. Like you said, the starting staff's doing good. Bullpen's keeping them in games. Overall, yeah, you just need a couple of pieces here and there on the offense.
1: I know what you're going to say, but Athletics.
0: Yeah, don't need to surprise anybody here pitching.
1: Yeah. Yeah, Severino down. They just don't have the depth yet, right?
0: No.
1: And I think they...
0: Minor league band box doesn't help attract pitchers either. That's the tough thing.
1: No, but I think they got to be aggressive. I think they got to be one of the more aggressive teams in the whole league, because they just dropped out. They had a tough week at 3-7, but they just dropped under 500. They're still there. They're only a half a game back, but I think they got to be one of the most aggressive. Astros. Brown is working his way back. They're only 3.5 out. What else do they need? We got 30 seconds.
0: No, honestly, they need some health. Obviously, Hader's coming back. Altuve, like you said, should be coming back soon. Like the Astros, honestly, we've counted them out year after year at this point in the season. They do it well once they turn everybody around and get healthy. So, yes, get a couple of bullpen pieces. Yes, get a fifth starter. Yeah, I think you'll be fine. And then, obviously, the Angels sell off the farm.
1: There you have it, Dirtbags. Going to be right back here after the break with Nolan's final thought.
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3: Welcome back, Dirtbags. Nolan, give me your final thought.
4: So obviously my final thought, news broke obviously last week in regards to CBA talks and everything like that. As everybody in here knows, basically the end of this year is when the CBA will expire, and as of right now it doesn't sound like any deal is imminent. Owners obviously throwing out there the salary cap, players are absolutely 100% refusing to do a salary cap. I don't blame the players in the slightest. Obviously the profit sharing and whatnot would not make them the same money as what they're currently getting through endorsements and stuff like that. So to me, that doesn't make a heck of a lot of sense. But at the same time, the owners, like, you're throwing out $170 million would be the salary cap floor. Like, with all due respect, you got, what did they say, 20 teams under that? You really think 20 teams are going to magically come up to $170 million in 2 seconds? Like, don't get me wrong. Some of those teams absolutely should be investing in players a lot more than they are. But at the same time, owners aren't going to magically be willing to spend all this money. Like, it's been the same song and dance for years. But that's just my opinion. Buckle up, because I think it's going to be a long CBA negotiation, Dirtbags.
3: Yeah, Nolan, I'll just tell you, do a real quick, too, Dirtbags. All I want to see right now is photographs of Players Association and Rob Manfred going into headquarters in New York City, proving that they're already talking. That's what I care about, talking, right? Forget about all the other crap. Yeah, you know what, Nolan, I you're darn right the owners can do $170 million. It's a $10 billion business. They can do $170 million each. Like, don't give me any more crap on that. And here's why you got to get down to the table, MLB, because your St. Louis Cardinals, Nolan, they're still rolling with shirts off in the company. Hats off to PCA with the overrated, and he goes yard right into the crowd, the shirtless boys. But I love it that they're carrying it on. You're seeing those different energies going around the league now and stuff like that. Hey, baseball's, like they said, in a great spot. So quit messing around. If they do a strike, they're idiots. I apologize, but they are absolute fools. So that's my standpoint. I will not change. If you are out there this week, have a fantastic week. Be a dirtbag on the field, off the field, as a player, as a parent, as a coach, as a fan. If you're new to the show, thank you for following. If you're a serviceman or women, thank you, thank you, thank you. Unfortunately, though, dirtbags, it is that time. It is time to get up, get after it, and get dirty. Nolan, do what you do.
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3: Destination listening for dedicated golfers. It's T to Green, the golf show with Debbie O'Connell. I'm Jay Ritchie. Special Masters Sunday edition of T to Green. We're talking in the last segment with Anna LaGoria, our guest, about the fact that it's the traditions besides just the golf and the tournament itself that really make the Masters the Masters. You've got the Champions Dinner, the par three contest, the green jacket that they hand out to the winner every year. You've got the golf course and Magnolia Lane, Amen Corner. And, my goodness, it's a tournament that even has its own theme song.
4: Well, it's springtime in the valley on Magnolia Lane.
3: It's our great friend, the late, boy, do we miss that guy, Dave Loggins. That has been the Masters. That's the vocal version, by the way, which you don't hear very often. It's been the Masters theme song for 45 of the 90 years that there's been a Masters. It started back in 1982, and it still goes on. And, of course, the best few minutes in sports every year, Thursday morning, and the ceremonial tee shots. Were you there, Anna? Did you make it this year?
5: Oh, yes. I always make it a point to get here very early on Thursday morning, and I think the best spot in all of sports is standing under the big oak tree in front of the clubhouse and applauding as the honorary starters walk from the clubhouse to that first tee, you know, to see Jack Nicklaus and a Gary player and Tom Watson walk through, and then to be introduced on the first tee and to see them hit those, you know, honorary tee shots. And then afterwards, they come into the press conference area and talk to the media. And that is by far my favorite press conference of the week. I mean, just to listen to all of them tell their stories and to kind of joke with each other and feed off of each other. And it's always just such a compelling press conference. And this year they got into some just really interesting conversations. Tom Watson was asked, you know, about his thoughts on Brooks Koepka, and he went into a whole answer about how he was opposed to the PGA Tour making a decision to renege on, he said, what they promised when the players left for the golf. He said he felt that. He said, I thought the LIV players, when they left, were supposed to be banned for life. So he was quite opinionated about the PGA Tour letting, you know, Brooks Koepka back into the fold. And then I thought Gary Player had just a real compassionate response when he was asked if Tiger Woods were to come to you for advice, what would you tell him? And Gary went on with this incredible soliloquy about, you know, just, it was a really compassionate answer. He just said, you know, Tiger is in so much pain from all the surgeries and from the accident. He said, do I blame him for taking medication? He says, hell no. He has sleep deprivation. Do I blame him for taking something to help him sleep? No. And he says, but I don't think he should drive a car. When you're taking that kind of medication, it's dangerous when you're driving a car. Same as it's dangerous when you look at yourself in the car. He was saying how he thinks he is, you know, still sharp and can drive. Gary Player, but Gary doesn't take a car anymore, that you know, he gets driven. So it was was talking about how Tiger should really get a chauffeur. So it was just a real compassionate answer, and he said his heart pours out to Tiger, and I just, it just really added to, you know, how special the press conference is with those honorary starters.
3: What did you think of Jack? I know there are some people concerned over his health, and he did not look good. Of course, he kind of shanked that tee shot, hooking it left. But I know he had some recent wrist surgery that probably contributed to that. But what were your thoughts about Jack Nicklaus?
5: Well, you know, Jackie was his caddy. Barbara did not caddy for him for the first time in a while. Jackie, his son, teed up the ball for him, which is good, so that Jack wouldn't have to, you know, bend down and tee it up. But, you know, he's hanging in there. He was very sharp and very funny during the press conference. So, you know, he's aging, and he's had some health issues, as you pointed out. So hopefully we'll be able to see him here for more years to come. But, you know, as far as doing, you know, some commentary, and he is really, just hanging in. So we wish him the best.
0: And, excuse me, you've been around this event for, obviously, 28 years, as we have shared. And there's so much tradition. So many things are the same every year. What have you noticed in terms of changes through the year? We're just talking about some of the history of the game and how Augusta honors the greatness of the past. And now we move into the future and today. What have you seen?
5: I'm sorry. Just say that question one more time, Dad. I'm having trouble hearing you.
0: Oh, I'm so sorry. I'm asking, what have you noticed as any major changes? So that there's so much history that is things that are the same at Augusta. What are some changes you've seen?
5: Well, you know, they are on top of technology here. That's always been interesting to see, you know, the digital media, the access to watching every shot that every player makes. You can do that at home when you go, you know, to your website. I love seeing those advancements. They actually built a building for the players. A player's facility, we are not allowed to go in it. Agents aren't even allowed to go in it. But from the photographs, it is absolutely stunning. And they have a restaurant in there. It's really for the players to be able to go in there and relax and spend time with their families. There's a fitness center in there. There's a spa in there. You know, they're, every year they come up with different facilities to enhance the experience. And of course the merchandising area is huge. One of the things, you know, you always hear about the gnome and how that is so hard to get. I'm happy that, I have, all the gnomes, but they're very, very tough to get. And I also read where this might be the last year after 10 years of, the gnome, that this may be the last year that they're actually, doing that. And because it seems to kind of take over, everybody comes in wanting to get that gnome, it seems like, and it's almost the focus is on the gnome and the merchandise tent more so than the play, right? But,
3: yeah.
5: You know, they're really advanced as far as facilities and technology and just trying to, and really growing the game globally. I think we can't say enough about the Augusta National Women's Amateur Championship. They play the final round here on the Saturday before Masters Week. All the women amateurs, whether they make the cut or not, play the course on Friday for a practice round. And, you know, it's just they're really focusing on growing the game and developing these younger players. And it's really put such a great spotlight on amateur golf throughout the world. And then, of course, Sunday with the drive, chip, and putt national finals, you know, developing the junior game. So they think of everything here, for sure.
3: That's Ann Liguori. She's live at Augusta covering her 28th Masters today. We do appreciate her taking some time to join us today on Tee to Green. And enjoy. I know you'll enjoy the rest of the Sunday. Thanks for doing this morning for us.
5: Oh, my pleasure. It's going to be just a very exciting, fun round. Anything can happen, so fasten your seatbelt. Thank you.
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0: It's news, it's interviews, and it's lots of fun, too, for everyone interested in golf. It's Tee to Green, the golf show, and a special Masters Sunday edition of the big show. I'm Jay Ritchie, along with Debbie O'Connell, and our next guest, ready to go.
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2: Hi there. Good morning. Happy Masters Sunday.
0: Hi, Corey.
1: Yes, Corey, thank you for getting up bright and early for us this morning. You're out in Arizona, and it is Masters Sunday. Have you done a special event with your girls' golf around the Masters?
2: You know, it's not really a tradition that we take on. I'll let the Masters do the Masters. But, you know, we have, I guess if you call it the Super Bowl of golf, you might want to call it, we do a couple events in the year that are a little bit bigger than just a normal golf tournament where we sort of elevate everything. And so I guess you could call some of those things our Masters. But definitely don't want to touch that tradition and that nostalgic event, because obviously it's iconic and, you know, holds its own.
1: Well, Corey, you've been involved with girls golf for so many years, and you are a leader. You're on the board. You teach fellow LPGA professionals who are site directors about how to have an amazing program. We've reached over a million girls in girls golf. So any moms and dads out there with a young girl you want to get into golf, look up Girls Golf with the LPGA, USGA. Corey, tell our listeners a little bit about Girls Golf, who may have never heard of it, why it's so special.
2: Well, Girls Golf started in Phoenix as a special little club for the girlies in 1989. You know, it took a little while for us to get an actual little club together, and then there was a movement, and now there's over 700 sites in the world. And you know, we're part of the LPGA and the USGA with support from them. And so every site is different. And, you know, there's lots of opportunities for girls. Here in Arizona, I start at age 3, but I think most of the other programs start around 7. And so it just depends on your area and where you're at, you know, in the world, if there's an option for you. But definitely a movement to empower girls and get them interested in the game in a little bit of a different way, by, you know, enriching their lives with maybe something a little bit more creative, like a theme, or giving them a safe place to be around other girls. That's the most important part, to have that female leadership or their peers to build those friendships and get them to love the game as much as we do.
1: I imagine a lot of ears perked up when they heard 3 years old. Oh my gosh, I can get my daughter involved at 3 years old.
0: So I was just going to ask about that.
2: Your
1: right, the 3 year old Jay. How about it? What do you do with your 3 or 4 year old, Corey?
2: So I had, I run about 30 to 40 events annually here in the Phoenix area. I'm very lucky that I get to do it year round. And where we fit in our market, I tend to be the girls' first step to competitive play. So I'm not just running clinics and pizza parties. You know, this is a tournament atmosphere, and we want to get them ready and build their confidence. So we have a really cool format here in Arizona where they play 1 hole, 3 holes, 6 holes, 9, and it's not by age, it's by skill. So I have 10-year-olds that go out and play 6,000 yards, 18 holes, because they've been playing for forever. But then I have 14-year-olds that have never done a tournament before, so they come and play 3 holes with a parent helping them. So there's that all across the board, but my favorite and what I really love about what we do is there's not a lot of options for those itty-bitties, because it's hard to sort of get somebody that can manage, because, you know, you need the ratio is a little different. You can't really take on 23, 4, and 5-year-olds because that's a lot to manage. So we really love that age group. And, like, I had 65 girls in my last tournament, and 35 of them were under the age of 8. So we have, like, this special little niche of these little gals, the next generation, you know, that wave. So it creates a really fun atmosphere, and it makes you feel like the future is really bright and exciting.
0: Corey Matheson is our guest from the Girls Golf of Phoenix. You start them at 3 or 4. Corey, what's the other end of that? At what point do they age out, or do they ever age out?
2: Well, I don't know if we ever age out of golf, which is the beautiful thing, right? But no, for my program, I go till 18. So as long as there's school, still in school. Obviously, my goal would be to keep those teenagers around. But, you know, Debbie obviously helps really strongly with some of our leadership academies that are opportunities for those older girls. So I would hope that the girls would stick around to be able to be a part of that. But I have 3 teenagers myself, and our world is busy. And sometimes if golf is not quite their thing, then we tend to lose them, and they're involved in a lot of other things. But or they're playing competitively, or they start traveling. So the ones that are really engaged in the program and like to give back to the younger girls stick around. But my average age in my program is 9, because we have to be realistic that my goal is to get them ready to start playing more competitively. They're going to want to play in 2-day events so that they can have rankings. And, you know, there's lots of other opportunities for them out there as they get older.
1: Well, something the LPGA came up with to try to keep the teenagers engaged is our e-leader program. Because we have our 5 E's in girls golf, so this is just goes right along with being an e-leader. Do you have a certain percent of your teenagers who've been in the program for many years who then turn into volunteers to help you out in your program?
2: Oh, totally. If I could dub myself as something, I would dub myself as the first e-leader, because when I was 12, I used to stick around and help, and I was in girls' golf here in Phoenix, and I, like, loved helping her do scores and put the numbers on the board and help with the younger girls. And so it's always really nice, because I think about myself back then, and I told the lady running the program when I was 13 that I wanted her job, and now I have it. So I think about that all the time, and I tell the girls that all the time, that you don't really know, you know, what your path is going to be, and it's really fun when you can see those leaders step up. And I don't have, like, a percentage, but everyone that turns 13, I sign them up to be an e-leader, just because it keeps them engaged, and any time you can put somebody in a leadership role or at least give them a title, then they're going to be a little bit more empowered and a little bit more excited about being there. And then hopefully they can step up. Obviously, some step up more than others, but it's just about creating that environment where they feel confident enough to help or to ask if you need anything or to hold a hand of a little girl that might be nervous. So it's really about, you know, the environment that we create and giving them a safe place to be confident enough to be an e-leader and to help the other girls.
1: What is it that you think golf makes, why does golf make such a powerful tool for building confidence? You mentioned confidence for the teenagers and helping the young girls have more confidence. Why? What makes golf so good at that?
2: That's an awesome question. It's Masters Sunday, and it's a feeling that you get when you step on that course. And you know, we hope that Rory can maintain that feeling, as he, you know, didn't feel so confident yesterday, maybe going into the day. It's such a mental game that we all play with ourselves, because it's just you and the golf course, and you can't control anything else that happens out there but you and your own swing and how you approach it with your mental game. And you can't control if somebody else shoots low or if somebody else has a better shot than you. It's so different than any other sport, because it's just you, and you have to show up the best you possibly can, and somebody else might show up better than you that day, and you can't control that. And I think that athletes come to the game

0: cool sport to learn. I'm really grateful that my dad understood that about the game, because even if I wasn't playing on tour or playing competitively, we all know that the things that we learn with the game can ultimately become how we show up outside of the game of golf as well.
1: Corey, how unique is the girls' golf of Phoenix? I mean, is there a girls' golf of San Diego or a girls' golf of Portland or Orlando? Or are there other chapters around?
0: Yeah, so like I mentioned, I think we're up to over 700 sites in the world. So then I'm part of the girls' golf, just the LPGA USA Girls' Golf National, which Debbie does a lot with too. And so I'm just really blessed to have an amazing, huge, active site here in Arizona. But on girlsgolf.org, there's an interactive map, and you can look up your city or your area and see if, you know, there's a girls' golf site in your area to maybe get your kids or your grandkids or your neighbors, or maybe you just want to volunteer to impact the future of the game. But girlsgolf.org, there's a lot of options for you to go get involved. And then mine is Girls Golf of Phoenix. So I run Phoenix, and we are a leader. And as Debbie mentioned, some amazing awards that I've received. I'm so, so grateful to sort of be a leader in our world, and a lot of the other sites look to us for how to do girls golf. So I would love to be a resource for any of your listeners or any of our friends.
2: Well, Corey is definitely a force multiplier. She helped us all grow our different chapters. I have a chapter in New Jersey, or a site in New Jersey. But Corey, let's talk about one of the gals who came through your program, Amy Bockersteady. When did you first realize, and everybody look up that name, Amy Bockersteady, if you haven't seen it, a video that went viral, put Amy with the waste management 16th hole, and you'll find a video that's just incredible. When did you first realize she had a special spark that went far beyond a golf swing?
0: You know, Waste Management, WM hosted, obviously, the largest attended golf tournament in the world is here, and we're very grateful. And I think that is still the highest viewed video on PGA Tour, which is really cool. So Amy joined my program when she was in high school here in Arizona. And I had a meeting with her family because Amy has Down syndrome, and I'm not, you know, there's obviously like Special Olympics and really national organizations that help with athletes with physical and intellectual disabilities that are absolutely phenomenal. And I'm not necessarily, well, I am now, but I wasn't at the time trained in that. And that can kind of be a little scary to open doors if you don't really know if you have the resources to accommodate anybody that might have, you know, physical or intellectual disabilities. But if anybody does have that door open to them, go through it. Jump in, because the only thing that can happen is you grow your family and you grow your experience, and then you grow the community around you to be more inclusive and more welcoming. So Amy joined our program, and we just had to make a couple of little accommodations to be able to allow her to play. You know, she wanted to be in a group. She wanted to play 18 holes and have a caddy, but I usually didn't allow that because those girls manage their own game. But for Amy's safety and making the environment better for all of us, she needed a caddy, so we just accommodated that. And that was really the only thing different we did, and then everything else was just Amy joining us. So she's a super cool force and definitely making waves in the golf world.
1: Great job. Corey Matheson, Girls Golf of Phoenix, girlsgolf.org for more information. Thanks, Corey.
0: Thank you. Happy Sunday. Happy Masters.
2: Thank
0: Sunday.
2: You, Corey.
1: Enjoy the weekend. 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
3: It's the fastest hour in radio and the quickest hour in golf. Another hour of Tee to Green on the special Masters Sunday has just flown by. Along with Debbie O'Connell, I'm Jay Ritchie. And Debbie, I've got one question for you.
4: Who wears that green coat on Sunday afternoon?
3: All right, who's going to wear that green coat on Sunday afternoon? Your pick.
5: My pick is Cam Young. I think he's going to come out. He's playing really great golf. He's recently won. He came through with that big putt at the Ryder Cup on Sunday singles, the first one out, took his point. He's been in pressure situations. I mean, none like the Masters, but let's see what he does. But watch out for Scotty. I think he might go low. And Rory's used to the roller coaster, so he may come back and play some great golf as well.
3: All right. I'm glad you picked Cameron Young because I'm going to go with Rory. I think he's going to get his act together. All right. Thanks to a couple of trailblazing women for joining us today, Anne Ligori and Corey Matheson as well. Hope you enjoyed it. Enjoy the Masters. We'll talk to you soon. Till next time, hit 'em long, hit 'em straight.

0: I'm Mike Sempervivi with the Sports Byline Broadcasting Network 2-Minute Warning. Friday night brings Game 2 of the NBA Finals between the New York Knicks and the San Antonio Spurs, which the Knicks lead 1-0 after their 10-point win on Wednesday night. Once again inside the Frostbank Center, this is not a must-win for San Antonio, but it's a must-win for San Antonio. That's not because the Spurs can't rally from being down 2-0. It's because the Knicks are just that hot right now. Last update, I talked about Jalen Brunson being a big-time player in a big-time city doing big-time things who only gets bigger when the lights get brighter. Well, they got brighter, and so did he. After having two scares with his leg in the first half and to begin the third quarter, Brunson added to his storybook postseason with a fantastic fourth quarter. 13 of his 30 points came in the fourth, and the Knicks closed the game on a 10-0 heater. And once again, the home arena of the home team sounded like the denizens of Madison Square Garden and moved in. Their 12th straight victory during this run, 11th by double digits, and 7th in a row on the road by 10 or more. And even though he's getting all the shine, Brunson isn't doing this alone. The entire Knicks lineup and bench was all the way up, as they have been for the past 12 games. Karl Anthony Towns could not have been better in Game 1. He excelled on both sides of the floor, garnering a double-double and, more importantly, limiting what Victor Wembanyama could do offensively. Josh Hart has been the heart of the Knicks during these playoffs. 15 rebounds, 6 assists, a block, and 4 steals in 27 minutes, with 2 of those steals coming in the fourth quarter and setting up Brunson field goals. Despite struggling early, OG Anunoby came alive offensively in the fourth quarter with his back-to-back three-pointers, providing the proverbial boot on the Spurs' collective throats. And it didn't have to be that way. The Spurs had the lead several times, including double digits in the second half, but fumbled it away. Actually, they threw it away. The bane of my existence during these playoffs has been poor shooting, and more so, poor three-point shooting that was either ill-advised or rushed down the floor. And it got the Spurs when they were up 14 in the third quarter. And it's too bad, too, because rookie Dylan Harper once again put on a show, looking much more seasoned while taking on Jalen Brunson, much like he did SGA, with no fear and cold intentions. Harper's lack of playing time in the fourth quarter as head coach Mitch Johnson yielded to De'Aaron Fox needs to not happen again for the rest of the series, at least until the son of Ron cools off. San Antonio has won 74 games this year and just took down defending champions Oklahoma City in 7 games. Coming back from 2-0 was not impossible, but the way this version of the New York Knicks is playing, it's improbable. I'm Mike Sempervivi with the Sports Byline Broadcasting Network 2-Minute Warning.
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9: Good Sunday morning, all across that globe. Welcome in, everybody. It is the Dorf on Sports Weekend Edition with Mike Wilson. I would be Andy Dorf, and I am watching French Open tennis right behind me as we are doing the program this morning. It is the men's final. Zverev and Kobali going at it, and I'll tell you what, Zverev was cruising in set number one, Mike Wilson, but set number two came, and Kobali gets on the board at 6-1, 4-6, and now we're in the third set, and I'll tell you what, we've got ourselves a best two of three, so you got to love that. We got NBA Finals, the New York Knickerbockers up 2-0 on the San Antonio Spurs, and then, man, oh, man, the Vegas Knights, you want to talk about doing things in crazy fashion, Mike Wilson, not one, but the last two games, gone to OT, and they blow one, they don't blow the other one. Man, oh, man, you want to talk about excitement? We've got it, brother. Good morning, man. How are you, by the way?
10: Hey, I am doing good, and yeah, we got it set up and teed up. Now we just got to hit it down the middle, man. Let's get to this thing.
9: All righty, on the other side, I do believe we'll have our professor of sports, John Poulter, so we will talk about what we saw on the ice last night from Vegas and Carolina. We'll get into that series. We'll also break down some Major League Baseball. Keep it close, everybody. That's Mike Wilson. I'm Andy Dorf. You're hanging out with us here on the Dorf on Sports Weekend Edition. We'll be right back.
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0: Alrighty, everybody. Welcome back in to the people. This is the Dorf on Sports Weekend Edition. Mike Wilson, Andy Dorf coming at you. I believe we're tracking down our professor of sports, John Poulter, and boom, just like that, beam him up like Scotty. Good morning, John. How are you? John Poulter, have we got you?
1: You have got me. How are you, Andy?
0: I'm doing great. How about yourself?
1: hanging in there. Staying up a little too late to watch hockey games, but staying in there.
0: You know what? I don't disagree with you, but with that being said, I mean, absolutely insane what's happened over the last couple of games. Game number one, obviously the Knights come out and they just play a fantastic game, right? But game two, they're up a couple of goals. They let it slip away. They go to overtime, right? And then the Hurricanes do what they do in overtime, and they just win. And then we're watching on Saturday night, and I'll tell you what, it was a funny story, okay? I'm sitting there watching the game with Katie. We turn it back on because we were watching a show. Then we turn on the game, and she looks at the score, and the Vegas Knights are up 4-0, and she goes, oh my gosh, right? And within a matter of 39 seconds from that moment on, John Poulter and Mike Wilson, it was 4-3. And yeah. I said to her, looks like we got ourselves a ball game now. And she says, maybe I should stop watching. I said, no. I said, keep watching because you've made this thing extremely exciting. Because, I mean, this was crazy. I mean, Vegas was, you know, it's funny because I don't know if you guys have noticed this, but I have noticed this as of late, and I'm watching these sports that are happening, whether it's the French Open, whether it's the NBA Finals, whether it's the NHL Stanley Cup Finals, and I'm listening to these commentators, and all of a sudden they start talking about how maybe this is over, and think about moving on to the next game or think about moving on to the next set. And then all of a sudden, like magic, the game turns around and those announcers look like complete idiots. I guess what I'm trying to say is, you know, it's like my brother has this problem too, and he'll tell me a game is over in the third quarter when a team is winning by 20 points, and then all of a sudden it flips around and then the other team is winning. So, like, what my point is a game is never over until the scoreboard reads 0-0-0-0, whatever, however many zeros they can possibly have. But you've got to say that this is absolutely insane what you're seeing, John, with the Vegas Knights getting these crazy leads and then blowing them and somehow, at least last night, figuring out a way to salvage the victory even after blowing such a huge lead. And if they would have done it last night, I got to tell you, I really think that would have been a huge turning point in this series, whereas I think that what they did last night could be a huge turning point because you got to think Carolina was like, hey, we're going to steal another one, and it just didn't happen.
1: Yeah, excuse me. It could have been a turning point for a couple of reasons. Clearly, if Carolina had have won, it would have been a turning point for a couple of reasons. Firstly, being the fact, obviously, that they had come back from a four-goal deficit to win in overtime, and I don't know the exact numbers, but apparently no team in the Stanley Cup final has ever been up by four goals and lost a game. I was a little bit surprised when I read that stat, but apparently that is still history, apparently, because they came back and won. But I think if Carolina had have won that game last night, not only would it have given them the momentum back after being in a hole by four goals, it would have won them home ice advantage back, which clearly they had lost in the first game. So it was big for Carolina. Big for Vegas for just the opposite reasons. They could not be in a situation where they blew a 3 or 4 goal lead two consecutive games in the Stanley Cup final and lost both of those games in overtime. So it was a big game for both teams. I wish it had been a better goal to win that. I mean, I have no skin in the game, so it didn't matter to me who won. But I wish it had been a better goal to win a classic overtime session like that. I would have liked to have seen it been a nice goal rather than a bit of a fluke off the boards and off a goaltender's stick. And ironically, if Carolina had not changed goaltenders after the second period, Anderson is a left-handed catcher. He might have caught that puck with his hand rather than it going in off the goalie's stick because he was holding the stick in his left hand. So fate sometimes comes back and plays some very cruel tricks.
0: Mike, before you jump in, all I can say is this, John, is that was in a weird way, okay? I get what you're saying. It wasn't the prettiest of all goals, but I would call that a bittersweet type goal. And at the end of the day, in a game like that, you know what? Anything can happen, and literally we saw anything happen. And I actually think it went off. It may have gone off his stick and his skate, to be honest with you. So pretty insane how it goes off the board, and then it goes off the stick and the skate, and it pops in the net. But in a weird way, that might have been poetic justice, just saying, because of the way that the Vegas Knights went up in that game, and then the fluky goals that they gave up, 3 and 39 seconds, and then bam, something like that happens. So, again, like I'm saying, in just a weird way, and again, you know, I don't have any skin in the game just like you, but you know, I have inherited and I have just taken on the Vegas Knights, that they're my squad. I want them to win this thing. So I'm pulling for them. But that to me was, I would call it a bittersweet type goal. But I get how you think it was a bad goal, because it wasn't a guy just cranking one through the net. It was a little bit fluky. But in a game like that, I think those guys would call it bittersweet. Go ahead, Mike.
2: Yeah, look, John, you know, in so far in these first three games, we've had a lot of goals scored. Like, you know, we got 3-2, 5-4, 5-4. I mean, there's a lot of offense being scored. In your opinion, is this great offense, or is this poor goaltending, or maybe a combination of both of them?
1: I think it's a whole bunch of things, Mike. I think it's those things, plus I think it's the fact that these teams are tired. 82 regular season games, then they're into the fourth round of the playoffs, they're into the ninth or tenth month of a competitive hockey season. I think it's much like we see in the World Series. You know, you're playing the World Series now in late October, sometimes early into November. These guys are tired. They've been going at it since April. Same thing with hockey players. And hockey's a little bit more physical game than baseball is. Even though they don't play every day like baseball players do, the travel is the grind in baseball. In hockey, I think it's the physicality of the game. And generally, the playoffs are a little bit more physical. They're a little bit tougher. And generally, they're more defensive. They're more low scoring. You know, looking at the scores in this Stanley Cup final, it almost looks like it's a preseason game. The only difference is it's NHL players that are scoring all those goals rather than American Hockey League players trying to make the team scoring goals in a preseason game. It's been a very odd situation, and you don't generally see goaltenders giving up 3 and 4 goals in a period the way that we have in this series. It's unique, to say the least.
0: That's the voice of John Poulter, a professor of sports. We're breaking down the Stanley Cup Finals, Carolina Hurricanes and Golden Knights. Knights are up right now, 2-1 in the series, and we've got another game coming on Tuesday night, so they get a couple of days off. I mean, that's the first time that they're going to get the Sunday and Monday off. Is that correct, John? So 2 days break?
1: I mean... That's true this year. It's the first time there's been a two-day break. We have seen it traditionally in the final before. I was a little puzzled when I saw the schedule that the extra off day was between games 3 and 4. I would have thought it would have been between games 2 and 3 because of the travel factor for both teams. I really don't understand why they want an extra off day between games 3 and 4. Obviously now it's needed because of the last two games being overtime games, and I think that showed a little bit last night in the certainly in the second overtime. Towards the end of the first overtime, you could see that the players were starting to tire, and the fact that, you know, the travel and the two overtime games in 3 days was starting to get to them a little bit, and I'm assuming that arena was very hot given the time of year and the location. But one thing I noticed was that generally in the regular season, when a team ices the puck, the team that has done the icing, you often see one of their players racing down the ice to try and get there so that the icing is negated. Last night, I noticed that once the puck was past the opposition blue line, the team that had shot the puck was stepping back almost as if they were saving themselves for the next face-off, the next shift, hopefully to get the winning goal for their team. So that, to me, was an indication that some of these players were very tired after playing all of these games and extended games in warm buildings at this time of year.
0: Yeah, I mean, just good stuff. You know what? It's the Stanley Cup Finals, guys. Like, we got to expect that crazy things are going to happen. We got to expect that they're just going to fight and claw till the bitter end. And you got to give credit to the Hurricanes. The last couple games, they've absolutely done that, and it yielded them one victory and almost two. So, great stuff, John. We'll continue our conversation on the other side, but we'll switch gears and we'll talk Major League Baseball. Mike Wilson, Andy Dorf, it is the Dorf on Sports Weekend Edition. We'll be right back.
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0: All righty, everybody. Welcome Welcome back in, people. It is the Dorf on Sports Weekend Edition. Mike Wilson, Andy Dorf coming at you, hanging out with our professor of sports, John Poulter. By the way, you can get at all of us right now if you'd like, 1-800-878-7529. Those would be the digits. Can get at us on the X thing. For Mike, it's Pigskin Opinion. For John, it's 12 John Poulter, and for myself, it is at Dorf on Sports, Facebook at Dorf on Sports, and then obviously IG, it's the real Dorf on Sports there. All right, fellas, I'm going to do what I always do with you, and I'm going to run through my analysis of what we're seeing so far in Major League Baseball, division by division. The Rays still on top in the American League East, and unfortunately, John, Your Blue Jays, they were kind of inching close, and now, you know, they're still kind of lingering a little bit under 500, 8 games back of Tampa Bay, so not out of this, but I do think they got to make a push here relatively soon, because now we're about 60 and 65 games into the year for everybody, so got to start thinking about making a little bit of a push. Looking at the Central, it's been the Guardians, I believe, kind of from the get-go, but the White Sox have been right there. So kudos to the White Sox, because they're keeping this thing very close. They're down 2 games to the Guardians, and right now I'd say that they're the only team that is a real threat because everybody else is under 500. We look at that American League West, and there's definitely been a little bit of a change. We were talking about the Athletics early. They're starting to fade now. And now look who's coming on strong and hot. None other than the Seattle Mariners. Makes a lot of sense with what they did last year. And we're expecting them to be a pretty good ball club this year. And looks like they're starting to figure things out, at least to me, at least over the last 10 games and probably over the last 20 games or so. I think they've really cleaned it up. The Atlanta Braves continue to impress. The best team in all of Major League Baseball, but the Dodgers are getting close, so they better keep playing this way. But anyway, a 9.5 game lead over the Phillies, 11 over the Nationals. This thing's pretty much a wrap unless the Braves go bad at some point, which, you know what? We all know it's very possible in Major League Baseball for that to happen, so just keep an eye on that. But right now, they've got everybody at a couple of arms length away from them, so they've got it in cruise control to a certain degree, but they're playing pretty good baseball. The Central, which is the most competitive, I think, as far as, you know, it could be a different team at the top of the division each and every week, but that hasn't been the case as of late because my Milwaukee Brewers are playing really inspired baseball lately, and some of it has to do with the scheduling and some of it just has to do with they're a pretty good ball club. But they got a 5-game lead over the Cardinals, a 6.5-game lead over the Cubs and the Pittsburgh Pirates, and then obviously the Reds are in the cellar there, and they're the only team, by the way, under 500 in the division, and they're just barely under 500 at 1 game under 500. And then you look at the West, and you know what? The Dodgers are just cruising along. Like I said, the Braves are the best team in baseball, but the Dodgers are right there at 42-23, whereas Atlanta 44-21. So things are tightening up a little bit. But John, all the races right now, only a couple of them are relatively close. Again, we've talked about this. Not many teams over 500 in Major League Baseball, and just a lot of mediocrity, and we are not calling it parity at this moment. We're calling it mediocrity. What say you?
1: Yeah, I can't disagree with you. You know, the National League races are all pretty one-sided when you look at the differences and the fact that we've got three teams in the National League playing pretty well, and that's the Dodgers, the Brewers, and the Braves. Neither one of them is showing any signs of coming back to the pack. The American League's a little bit different. Rays only up by a game. The Guardians only up by 2 games, surprisingly, over the Chicago White Sox. I would never have thought that possible, given what we've seen out of the south side of Chicago the last few years. And Seattle starting to make a little noise, as you point out, now with a 2.5-game lead over the Rangers. But again, the Mariners, the only team above 500 in that division. So whether it's parity or mediocrity or scheduling, I don't know. I think it's a little bit hard to start looking at the schedule and saying that that's a factor, because we've been 60 games plus now into the season. Every team's probably had an opportunity to play some good teams and some bad teams. I talk about this a lot, but one of the things that really sticks out in my mind is we're talking about the Yankees only being a game behind the Rays. Aaron Judge going to be out for a little while with some rib issues. We all know how painful they can be. Most of us have been through those kinds of injuries. I certainly can't picture anybody playing Major League Baseball at a top level when they've got a rib injury, so that's going to be a big factor for the Yankees. But something I talk about very often is a team's record against other teams that are over 500. And the Yankees have only played 14 games against teams that are better than 500, so they've been feasting on the sisters of the poor, and they're only 4-10 in those games. You know that that's got to even out over the course of the year in terms of the schedule. So if they're only 4-10 against really good teams, what are they going to look like in a month where they perhaps play 20 games against plus 500 teams? That's going to be a big challenge for the Yankees. I'm curious to see if they try to solve the Judge problem by going out and making some kind of a deal or some kind of a signing. We all know that the Yankees are never afraid to get their checkbooks out.
2: John, I would absolutely 100,000% agree with you on the Yankees and Judge and what they're going to do there. My question is about the Guardians. You know, they're a couple, two games back of Chicago, the White Sox, that other Chicago team there. And, you know, do they have what it takes to keep it going? I know they got a young stud Travis Mazzana out of Oregon State that's doing pretty well for them. So, you know, it's one of those things. Can the Guardians kind of keep this up and win that division?
1: Well, they're playing better baseball, Mike. You know, if you looked at the Guardians' record at the end of April, they were at 500, so that's a projected win total of 81. If you look at their total as of the end of May, that was 90. So they improved their chances to win by 9 games over the course of 1 month. So they obviously had a pretty good May. So far, they're doing okay in the month of June. It's a little bit early to put any big numbers on it. They're around 500. But I think that Cleveland is going to take advantage of the fact that, with the exception of Detroit, I think that's a very mediocre division when you look at the talent on paper. Detroit is a very puzzling team. We know how they collapsed big time last year. At the end, almost ended up having to win on the last day to make sure that they got into the postseason. And I made the comparison of the Guardians' win totals at the end of April and the end of May, and I said that the percentage that Cleveland was playing at the end of April would be an 81-win season. The percentage at the end of May would be a 90-win season, a plus of 9. Tigers were the other way around. They were playing 500 at the end of April. They were playing less than that at the end of May. At the end of May, they were on pace to win 59 games. So that's a 22-game drop in terms of wins over the course of just a month. Something is very wrong in Detroit. I don't know what it is. It's a lot more than an injury to Skubal. There's something not quite right there, and I'm guessing if A.J. Hinch could figure it out, he'd get it fixed, and so would the front office. But given the last month of last season and what we've seen recently from the Tigers, I'm very surprised at what we're seeing coming out of Detroit.
0: Great stuff as always.
2: I do,
0: John.
2: John, does Skubal get traded if this keeps going south for Detroit? Does Skubal stay there?
1: Well, it's an interesting question. If he was healthy, I'd say he'd be 100% certain to be traded. I'm just not sure what kind of return they would get on him, given that wherever they trade him to, he's a short-term rental, and he has been injured, and it was an elbow injury, and you know, it's not like a pitcher hurting his big toe.
2: Right.
1: This is his big arm. So I'd have to say it's 50-50. I don't know whether they'd get any return on him right now.
0: Great stuff as always, John. We got to run. We'll catch up next week.
1: Sounds good, guys. Stay well, and we'll chat next week.
0: John Poulter, our professor of sports, breaking down NHL hockey and Major League Baseball. We'll get to it on the other side, my friend. We got to talk about either the French or the NBA.
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0: Hey everybody, welcome back in, people. This is the Dorf on Sports Weekend Edition. You get Mike Wilson, you get Andy Dorf, and you can get at us a couple of different ways as well. 1-800-878-7529. 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Can always get at us on the X thing. For Mike, it's Pigskin Opinion. For me, it's Dorf on Sports. Facebook, Dorf on Sports. IG, it's the real Dorf on Sports there. Real quickly, I just want to give you an update. I'm sure you're watching, Mike, but in case you're not, maybe you're not. I don't know. Who the heck knows? You got the men's final going on right now at the French Open. Kavali, Zverev. Zverev gets the first set 6-1, goes down the second set 6-4. We are right now in the third set. It is 4-5, Kavali serving to stay in the set right now, so we'll keep you posted. He gets the first point of his service game. So good battle, to be honest with you. I'm not shocked. I'm not surprised about this being a competitive match. But I do think this is Zverev's best and maybe only shot to get it done at a major championship, Mike. And I think you got to figure out a way to dig deep and get this one. No center, no Alcaraz, no Djokovic. Like you got to figure out a way to figure out how to get this one done.
2: Close it.
0: To put right. this on your resume. You just got to figure it out. So we will keep you posted as to what's happening in this match. But in general, the takeaway from the French Open, my friend, is all kinds of chaos, all kinds of upsets, and new champions on both the men and women's side, which is pretty damn cool when you think about it. And we saw a lot from the young guns of tennis, the Fonsecas of the world, you know, the Kwamis of the world. We saw the next generation that is coming up, and I think in a lot of ways, Mike, I'm excited because I think the future for tennis is extremely bright, and it looks really good, to be honest with you. So I think tennis is in pretty good shape right now, to be honest.
2: You know what? I will defer to you on that, but I know, you know, because off air, you know, I was talking to you about, man, there's just all these upsets, like who's left and, you know, who's going to win this. What do you think of Andreeva? Or I'm not sure how you say her last name, but she, you know, she won the women's side of the French Open, and I know she was like considered a tennis phenom, like when she was like 14 or 15. Now she has a French Open. Is she a person on the women's side that can win multiple majors, you know, multiple French Opens?
0: You know, I think when you look at the women's game in general, more upsets happen in the women's game than they do in the men's game for the most part. Okay. Again, you know, this
2: right.
0: tournament is kind of the exception to the rule where they were happening left and right on both sides. But for the most part, the women's game, I think is a little more wide open in the sense of, anybody can win and more upsets they're extremely common, I guess is what I'm trying to say in the women's game. And
2: right.
0: speaking of upsets, real quickly, I just want to bring you up to speed here. Zverev 40-30 right now with a chance to break and get the third set. And I think that would be huge, Mike, for a couple of reasons. Kabali's played a good third set. It's been a very competitive third set, but he'll also get the opportunity to start serving for the fourth set too. So this could be a huge moment for Zverev to regain control of this match right now. So, and he does. Kabali sprays a shot, and there you go. Zverev up 6-1, 4-6, 6-4 right now as we go to the fourth set. He's up 2-1 in sets. But getting back to your question, look, anything is possible. Do I think she'll be highly competitive? Absolutely. But with Sabalenka in there, with Iga in there, with Coco in there, there's a lot of really, really good to great players on the women's side. And look out, because somebody's coming back, by the way, too. Serena Williams is making her official comeback in a couple few weeks, I believe. So, you know what? You just never know. And by the way, she's in fantastic shape, too. Looking really good. She's lost a lot of weight. I think she's going to get around the court extremely well. And I'm looking forward to seeing her back on the court, because I think the women's game is missing her personality and her character a little bit. So, you know, it's kind of crazy to say that too, because obviously we know that, you know, she's in her 40s, but she's extremely important to the game in general and how it has just evolved from everything that she and obviously Venus have been so instrumental in the women's game, and equal pay and just so many different things about what they've done for women's tennis in general and for little girls all over the world to admire them and inspire to be like them. So I really believe this in my heart of all hearts, that I'm watching it in real time and I'm seeing it, Mike. You know, there's so many great players out there that I do believe that tennis is in extremely good hands on both the men and women's side, and you know, for kind of different reasons. You know, like the men's side is, you know, we're getting done with this era of Djokovic and Nadal and Federer, and we've been waiting for, like, who's to come next. And then you had Sinner and Alcaraz just kind of hit the scene, and you know, they've taken it by storm. Like, let's keep it real. But now you got this next generation, you know, with the Fonsecas and the Lerner Tiens, you know, from America. You know, he's a USA guy, and again, there's others, Cavalli, you know, Arnaldi, all that whole Italian group outside of Sinner. So again, I think that the game on both sides, men and women, is in extremely good hands right now, Mike, and I am truly excited for this next generation to come and show us what they got.
2: Oh yeah, I mean, look, we always look forward to the next era, right? And I think from what you say, just from a layman tennis, you know, a casual tennis fan, we're starting to enter that maybe a new era on both sides, and it's just fun to see. It's just fun to see the young people try and make their mark and compete, scrap, you know, all those kind of things to get their name out there and just get titles and win and all those types of things. So I'm looking forward to it as we get to Wimbledon, the U.S. Open, you know, those things down the line. But it's fun to watch for certain.
0: And just so you know, Alcaraz will not be playing Wimbledon either. So the first time, you know, we may see him at a Grand Slam again would be at the U.S. Open. Just really taking it extremely cautious and careful with that wrist. And I'll tell you what, I've done it myself. Okay, where I've hurt my wrist. Well, no. Again, I'm gonna give you some knowledge from firsthand experience. Look, I remember a few years back, I was out on the courts. I had one of those crazy days where it was an absolute marathon of a day for me, and I'm teaching like 10 hours in this day, and I don't know, I'm going to say 6 to 8 of the hours were completely out there hitting, you know, and going after it and pretty much giving it everything I got. And you know, the you don't realize what it takes to just keep hitting your forehand over and over all day long with topspin and, you know, the rolling over of what you do with your hand. And then the backhand, you know, the same thing, but you're rolling it on the other direction, you know. So you're really putting a lot of work into it. You're giving it kind of, you're overdoing it. Like, let's keep it real. And, you know, these guys, obviously, I'm doing that one time for 10 hours, okay? And these guys are doing that every day for 6 to 10 hours, you know, and then they're doing their cardio and they're getting their physio work and all that. They're getting their treatments. But speaking from experience on this in my own way, and again, I'm not hitting the ball with the same force that these guys are, but you know what? Maybe at that same point, my body's not meant to do what I'm doing either, and I do. But the point is, it took me a year, okay? Realistically, it took me a year to get myself back from that injury. And again, I was unable to take a lot of time off. You know, I teach and I do that.

0: different things, you know, right? I was wearing braces. I was you know, wearing sleeves, you know, and trying anything and everything I possibly could. But again, the real way to help that injury, and the only way to help that injury, Mike, is to take time off and give yourself the proper amount of time to rest and get yourself back to full strength as you possibly can. And that's a tricky one. I'm telling you right now, I don't wish that injury. There's a couple of them. Like, you know, I've torn my ACL not once but twice. I've done it in both legs, and I don't wish that upon anybody. And bam, just like that, Mike, you know, Cavalli goes down that third set, loses it 6-4, and I said to you that could be big for Zverev, because Zverev could come right back and he you know, opens up the fourth set serving. Well, Cavalli said, Dorfman, I don't really care about that. I'm going to go out there and break him. So he did. He gets the early break right now, and you know what? It's game on once again. If Cavalli can go out there and serve this one and hold the break, well, you know what? We might have ourselves five sets to see who wins the French Open at this year's Men's French Open 2026. So I'm excited, but I think they're being extremely cautious with Carlos in general, and rightfully so. This is his career maybe on the line. If you come back too soon, he may never fully recover from it, is what I'm trying to say. So I think it's a very, very good move. Hold the guy out as long as you possibly need to, Mike.
1: Yeah, I mean, like you said, you come back too soon, and it's a risk, and we're talking tennis, and like you just explained, you know, all the pressure that gets put on your wrist, you know, for spin and all that kind of stuff. Yeah, you have to take it slow and easy. So I totally agree with you.
0: All right, let's take a pause for the cause. We'll come back. We'll wrap up hour number one, and we'll get into hour two, bro. We got to get into the NBA hoops and how crazy the New York Knicks have played these first two games. Just showing the young Spurs what it's all about. Keep it close, man. Mike Wilson, Andy Dorf, it is the Dorf on Sports Weekend Edition. We'll be right back.

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0: Alrighty, everybody. Welcome back into the people. It is the Dorf on Sports Weekend Edition. Mike Wilson, Andy Dorf coming at you. Got to wrap up this hour, obviously, Mike. And I'm just not sure if you have or haven't been watching the Memorial Tournament. Interesting leaderboard, to say the least, right? Once again, Scotty, you know, not up there at the top of the leaderboard. Wyndham Clark, though, he's back up there. Sammy Burns is up there. JT Poston, that's what he's doing, man. He's posting some good scores, right? Like, leading the way, he's got a four-shot lead. Does anybody have to worry about him? And by the way, did I not call that a few weeks ago where I said something about Aaron Ray, about how I thought he could come back in that tournament, and bam, dude won the tournament, right? Are you there? I don't know if you are there or not, Mike Wilson. Maybe you're not there right now. So,
1: I'm here. Just,
0: hey, what's up, Scorpion boy? How's it going, man?
1: No, I was just saying that you're Nostradamus making that call the other, you know, a few weeks ago with the golf. And no, look, Scotty's struggling right now. You know, I was watching the other day, and he hit a shot. He didn't like the shot. He kind of ripped into his caddy a little bit. Like, he's going through some stuff, but it's Scotty Scheffler. He's going to figure it out. He's going to correct whatever needs to be corrected and get back to, you know, being the Scotty Scheffler that we all expect.
0: Yeah, he's struggling a little bit, man. It's just tough when Scotty is having troubles out there. He knows how good he can be, and it's tough for him to handle it at times. All right, we got to take a break. Right. Speaking of tough to handle, hour one's in the books, man. Hour two on the horizon, man. People, keep it close, because we're going to talk Knicks. We're going to talk Spurs. It's been a crazy series so far. Mike Wilson, Andy Dorf, it is the Dorf on Sports Weekend Edition. We'll be right back.

0: I'm Mike Sempervivi with the Sports Byline Broadcasting Network 2-Minute Warning. Friday night brings Game 2 of the NBA Finals between the New York Knicks and the San Antonio Spurs, which the Knicks lead 1-0 after their 10-point win on Wednesday night. Once again inside the Frostbank Center, this is not a must-win for San Antonio, but it's a must-win for San Antonio. That's not because the Spurs can't rally from being down 2-0. It's because the Knicks are just that hot right now. Last update, I talked about Jalen Brunson being a big-time player in a big-time city doing big-time things who only gets bigger when the lights get brighter. Well, they got brighter, and so did he. After having two scares with his leg in the first half and to begin the third quarter, Brunson added to his storybook postseason with a fantastic fourth quarter. 13 of his 30 points came in the fourth, and the Knicks closed the game on a 10-0 heater. And once again, the home arena of the home team sounded like the denizens of Madison Square Garden and moved in. Their 12th straight victory during this run, 11th by double digits, and 7th in a row on the road by 10 or more. And even though he's getting all the shine, Brunson isn't doing this alone. The entire Knicks lineup and bench was all the way up, as they have been for the past 12 games. Karl Anthony Towns could not have been better in Game 1. He excelled on both sides of the floor, garnering a double-double and, more importantly, limiting what Victor Wembanyama could do offensively. Josh Hart has been the heart of the Knicks during these playoffs. 15 rebounds, 6 assists, a block, and 4 steals in 27 minutes, with 2 of those steals coming in the fourth quarter and setting up Brunson field goals. Despite struggling early, OG and Anunoby came alive offensively in the fourth quarter with his back-to-back three-pointers providing the proverbial boot on the Spurs' collective throats. And it didn't have to be that way. The Spurs had the lead several times, including double digits in the second half, but fumbled it away. Actually, they threw it away. The bane of my existence during these playoffs has been poor shooting, and more so, poor three-point shooting that was either ill-advised or rushed down the floor. And it got the Spurs when they were up 14 in the third quarter. And it's too bad, too, because rookie Dylan Harper once again put on a show, looking much more seasoned while taking on Jalen Brunson, much like he did SGA, with no fear and cold intentions. Harper's lack of playing time in the fourth quarter as head coach Mitch Johnson yielded to De'Aaron Fox needs to not happen again for the rest of the series, at least until the son of Ron cools off. San Antonio has won 74 games this year and just took down defending champions Oklahoma City in 7 games. Coming back from 2-0 was not impossible, but the way this version of the New York Knicks is playing, it's improbable. I'm Mike Sempervivi with the Sports Byline Broadcasting Network 2-Minute Warning.
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9: Good morning, good afternoon, and maybe even good evening, everybody. Welcome in. It is the Dorf on Sports Weekend Edition. Mike Wilson, Andy Dorf coming at you. You could get at us, 1-800-878-7529. 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Can always get at us on the X thing. For Mike, it's Pigskin Opinion. For me, it's Dorf on Sports. Facebook, Dorf on Sports. IG, it's the real Dorf on Sports there. Speaking of real, I'm watching a men's final at the French Open. Kobali and Zverev going at it. Looks to me like we're probably going to go five, as Kobali got the early break. He's holding it, maintaining it, and if it changes, I can let you know. But I like what I'm seeing. I think we're going five. And, baby, got to tell you, the New York Knickerbockers playing some amazing basketball right now. 13 straight wins, Mike Wilson. We got to talk about them. We got to talk about the young San Antonio Spurs, because I see them getting kind of beat up in a sense by this veteran-led team of the New York Knickerbockers, and obviously Stanley Cup Finals. So tons to talk about, brother.
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9: I agree, man. We will get into it here after the break. So keep it close, everybody. Mike Wilson, Andy Dorf, you're hanging out with us here on the Dorf on Sports Weekend Edition. Keep it close. We'll be right back.

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0: Back in people. We are the Dorf on Sports Weekend Edition. Mike Wilson, Andy Dorf coming at you. You could get at us if you want to. 1-800-878-7529. Those would be the digits. Can always get at us on the X thing. For Mike, it's Pigskin Opinion. For me, it's Dorf on Sports. Facebook, Dorf on Sports. IG, it's the real Dorf on Sports there. Speaking of real, Kabali in a little bit of a jam right here, Mike Wilson. 3-2 up, but down 40-15 in the game. He just got one of those back. He was down 40-love, and now it's 15-40. So see what happens on this next point. But this is a way for Zverev to get himself right back on serve and potentially be able to get this fourth set and not have to go a fifth set. But Kabali had it in cruise control, and then all of a sudden, just a couple of bad points, and you know what? Things can go bad, but he's battling back. Big serve there. Now he's down 30-40. So I want to talk NBA Finals, my friend. It's been a clinic so far. Like, let's keep it real, okay? It's been a veteran-led team versus a very young, inexperienced squad going up so far. Mistakes after mistakes, if you ask me, for the San Antonio Spurs. And, you know, it's not only from the players. I think they're getting out-coached. I think their star, Victor Wembanyama, which, by the way, has obviously had a coming out party, and I don't have anything bad to say about the guy. The guy has been incredible. He's been amazing. But he's showing his youth, you know, and he's made some bad decisions in the games, and it's come back to haunt them, and it's come back to cost them. So I'm extremely impressed with what I'm seeing from the New York Knickerbockers, just such great leadership. You know, the way that Jalen Brunson leads and the way that everybody else follows. I know you're a Celtic guy, but at the end of the day, bro, we analyze this stuff and we try to be as objective about what we're seeing as we possibly can. And objectively, dude, the New York Knicks are really good. They can defend, they can score, they can change on the fly during a game. They can figure things out. Like they don't panic. They can come back from a very, very long way down, like we saw, down 22 points, that they don't lack confidence. They're impressive because we saw what San Antonio is capable of, right, Mike? I mean, we saw that. But now we're seeing what this Knickerbocker team is capable of. And I got to tell you, man, if they can do this over and over and over this year, why can't they just keep doing it over and over for a couple few more years? Like their core, I think their core is relatively young. They can do this for a while. Why aren't we talking about the Knicks and how they might be a team that can do some stuff over and over and maybe we got. Maybe we have a little bit of a dynasty brewing there in New York City. And I, again, I know it's tough for you, but put your objective hat on and talk a little bit about how San Antonio is looking young and how the Knicks are looking absolutely fantastic. And they look like they belong here and maybe they belong here for a while, Mike.
1: Certainly belong there, and certainly I can be objective with the Knicks and all that, and I know you're not saying that I can't. So, look, the Knicks dealt with San Antonio during the NBA Cup, right? I think the two teams went head-to-head at the NBA Cup as well. So they got the Knicks got some more film there. They took what they probably saw with OKC and some other teams trying to bully, grab, hold, whatever with Wemby, and it's working because the Knicks have bigs that are not scared of Wemby. Chet Holmgren was like a fat kid at a vegetable store. He didn't want anything to do with it, right? He didn't want anything to do with Wemby. So, right. You got Cat, you got Robinson, who I think, Robinson, outside of his free throw shooting, because we all know he can't shoot a free throw, is a very valuable commodity for the Knicks. And what he does on the offensive and defensive boards, blocking shots, taking up space, he's a big guy, he's thick, he's strong. And those are the kind of guys that you need to go against Wemby. And then, you have Karl Anthony Towns, who's a big that he's a stretch big. He can shoot threes. He can shoot from free throw line extended, from the corner. He can take you off the dribble. Just about every time he's taken Wemby off the dribble, he gets by Wemby. Yeah. And granted, Wemby has length, arm length, to kind of play catch up a little bit on the situation. But Wemby's getting defensively, I don't know if I want to use the word exposed a little bit, but they are showing, hey, this is how you can attack this guy and still have success and still get points and maybe get him in the foul trouble or just keeping him off balance. And then the rest of the Spurs, it's almost been a struggle to watch them score. They've missed so many little bunnies right at the rim between Castle, Champagne, yeah, however you say his last name. But they're missing shots. Yeah, they're missing shots that you really shouldn't and you can't afford to be missing right at the rim. And then, you know what? You got to tip your cap to Mikal Bridges, man, the former Phoenix Sun. You got to tip your cap to that guy because he has played and has shot pretty well in this finals. And he's long. He's athletic. He can score. He's a very good two-way player. So yeah, what the Knicks are doing, Andy, correct me if I'm wrong, but I think, what are they on, like a, they're like 13, on a 12 or 13, 13 game win 13, streak. 13, 13, right.
0: Yep.
1: Right. And you don't see that. They are playing basketball. Talk about peaking at the right time. We always talk about that, right? They are absolutely peaking at the right time, and the chemistry is bar none, probably the best in the NBA.
0: Yeah, no, I mean they're on a different level. We were watching San Antonio look like they were on a different level against OKC, but New York is a much different animal, and I think that in general the size. You look at OG Anunoby. Karl Anthony Towns,
1: yeah, OG, yeah.
0: Josh Hart, Mikal Bridges, Jalen Brunson. That's their starting lineup. It's an impressive bunch of guys that collectively can play really good team defense. And when guys aren't doing certain things on certain nights, they help out in different ways. They just have great team chemistry right now. I hear the music. Let's take a break. We'll continue this discussion on the other side. Mike Wilson, Andy Dorf, it is the Dorf on Sports Weekend Edition. We'll be right back.

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4: 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Facebook, Dorf on Sports. IG, it's The Real Dorf on Sports there. Well, Mike, like I told you, man, sports in real time, they're fun to watch, and anything and everything can happen. Craziness, it's just insane. And Kibale gave up the break, right? And then he got the break back, and now he is serving at 4-3, where he's up, yeah, with a big opportunity, but just absolutely blew that overhead. So now go to deuce, and we'll see what happens. But they're also approaching 3 hours in that match. So if they go a fifth set, you know, you're going to be looking at a match that would potentially be somewhere in the four-hour mark. So, you know, legs and things like that start to become an issue. All right, let's get back to NBA basketball, NBA finals. Knicks on top, 2-0 after getting the first two in San Antonio, where, honest to God, I really felt like, you know, that there was going to be a split. I'm not going to lie to you. I really did. I thought San Antonio would play with a lot more urgency in game two, and I didn't see them making all those mistakes once again that they did. And I guess my question for you is, you know, how do they – How do they stop beating themselves the way that they have been beating themselves? You know, ultimately, before you answer that, they did have a shot, right, to win the game and a pretty decent look from Wemby. But I think with that much time, I feel like you got to set something up where you can get to the basket and try to get an easier bucket. But how do they stop beating themselves the way that they've beaten themselves in game one and game two so far in this series, Mike? And, you know, it's do or die. Let's keep it real. If they don't win game three, they're getting swept out, and you and I are going to be talking about a champion next Sunday. The only hope we have is, honestly, if they can get both games. then it goes into, you know, the next week. But ultimately, I think we're probably talking about a champion next Sunday, which – oh, man, we're done with NBA basketball. How do they clean it up, man?
5: You know, that very good question, and that's the question. That's the $64,000 question, right? I don't know, and people go, well, they just got to lock in better. They got to concentrate more. Not to say that they're not concentrating, they're not doing this. Once again, if you haven't been through all this, if you haven't made this kind of run before, got to the finals or at least the conference finals, it's a much more complicated thing than just locking in. You have to have experience about, you know, when things go bad, when you're not hitting the shots or you're not getting the loose balls or you're committing too many fouls, missing free throws, it's almost like you got to go through it to learn from it, right? Like, and I don't know if there's some magic potion that, San Antonio can take pregame, you know, on the plane to New York, to help them out. But they do have to get better at just taking care of the ball at crucial moments. There have been so many times, and even in the OKC series, with San Antonio, where they get the rebound, they bring it up court, or they're pushing pace a little bit, and they just lose the ball. Like they get, the opposition gets a deflection, or the San Antonio Spur is not paying close enough attention, they get it tipped away. You know, I don't know what exactly it is, but you have to play very good situational basketball. Right now, the Spurs are not playing very good situational basketball. Look, they had the chance. They had the chance to be up 2-0. I mean, this could easily be flipped 2-0 if it wasn't for, you know, look, Wemby. What Wemby threw the ball away late in the game in game two, caught, and that got a turnover and gave New York more life. You just can't be doing those things. And you know, I know every team goes through this, but being a Boston Celtics fan, it was years where I'm like, God, are they going to bust through at some point? And they did, obviously, but you had to go through it to learn from it. And I think the Spurs are in the middle of that right now. But if they take care of the ball better and play better situational basketball, if they would have done that, they'd be up 2-0. Right now. And it would be just one of those things where, you know, and people talk about it all the time, little things cause big things, right? And we've seen the little things turn into massive big things, and that's why the Knicks, part of the reason why the Knicks are up 2-0.
4: Yeah, you've heard me use this phrase before when talking about young teams and how they go through rough patches and hopefully they learn from their mistakes. And I think we saw that from the Oklahoma City Thunder before they were able to capture a championship. And I think this year a lot more of it had to do with the fact that they weren't healthy. I think if Jay Will's out there and I think if Mitchell's out there, I think that the inadequacies of Chet's defense are masked a little bit, and I actually think it's this term that I'm going to use may have happened in that series for the San Antonio Spurs, but they're getting the dose of it now from this polished New York Knickerbocker team that was absolutely ready for this task at hand and trying to get themselves over the hump to win an NBA championship. And it's called growing pains. And, you know, you can use the same thing for the right. New York Knicks. You know, they had their moments. They've done pretty well themselves over the past few years with getting themselves to the Eastern Conference Finals and just not having enough to get over that hump. And, you know, they've learned from their mistakes, and, you know, they had their growing pains over the years, and now those guys are in their prime. You know, they're 29, 28, 30 years old, and they're showing us that, you know what, in a cool way, Mike, that's still the recipe and the formula for winning a championship. And it's not about right. having dudes that can just run up and down the floor and that youth and, you know, you're running the old guys out of the gym kind of thing. So I respect the fact that the Knicks are looking the way that they are. And with that being said, that they're able to beat them however they want to play, man. They can run it up and down. They can slow it down. Yep. They can, you know, they're kind of having their way, and we haven't talked about this yet, and we will. We'll hopefully get into this, if not now, you know, next segment. But the defense that they've used on Wemby has been remarkable. And I know we had like 26 yeah. and 30 or 26 and 29, but they've actually been pretty quiet, if you ask me. The numbers
5: aren't efficient.
4: Yeah, they're not speaking volumes, right? Like it is what it is. But getting back to it, I think the Knicks are just, they're seasoned, they're polished. They've been here before, you know. Like this isn't something that's too much for them. And I think that's kind of what we're seeing from the San Antonio Spurs, is that, you know, this moment is, it's big. It they know that. Well, they don't know this, but they probably right. were thinking, hey, we're a little bit ahead of schedule, and you know what? Maybe we can steal one, and maybe we get one before a little bit before our time. This New York Knicks team, yeah, go ahead.
5: No, and this is, and as we go to break, we can break down even more. But I heard this conversation the other day. If the Knicks win this, if the Knicks are the champs, who's the greatest Knick of all time? Is it Clyde Frazier? Is it Willis Reed? Is it Ewing? Or is it Big Body Brunson?
4: I mean, again, it's a subjective
5: it's a subjective
4: thing. Yeah. You know, no, I mean, it really is. And I know, look, there's so much history, you know, when you're talking about this New York Knicks team. And, you know, I think at different moments in people's lives, I think that all three of these guys are kind of equally important to people. Do you know what I mean? So, like,
5: right.
4: in the moment, right now, you know, you've got the wackadoodles of the sports world, you know, talking about, hey, you know, this guy's going to be the best New York Knick in New York history because of what he's doing and da-da-da-da. But again, you know, were all these people alive to see all these other guys do what they did?
5: Right.
4: Do you know what I'm saying? Like, so in the moment, like, yeah, I think that Jalen Brunson is up there, right? And I think you probably have the names pretty right. And I don't know, man. I remember a great New York Knick that a lot of people just never talk about. And that's Bernard freaking King, man. I remember watching Bernard King do just absolutely special, amazing things out there on the basketball floor. And it's interesting to me that he's never mentioned. And I understand, man, it's about getting championships. I get it. But you did mention Patrick Ewing, too. Anyways, we got to take a break. I hear the music. So we'll come back. We'll continue rapping about this on the other side, because that's an interesting one. In the moment, it sure as hell feels like Jalen Brunson might be the best New York Knickerbocker of all time. Speaking of that, we got to take a break. It's the Dorf on Sports Weekend Edition. We'll be right back.
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4: All righty, welcome back to the people. It is the Dorf on Sports Weekend Edition. Mike Wilson, Andy Dorf coming at you. Here's what's happening right now live at the French Open. Sasha Alexander Zverev, probably on his way to getting his first major Grand Slam championship. Kudos to him if it does happen. We're late in the fourth set. It is 6-1 Zverev, 4-6 Kobali in the second set, 6-4 Zverev in the third set. We are now 5-5, Zverev serving at 40-15 to go up 6-5 in the fourth set, which, Mike, I'm pretty sure you've been watching it. It's been a seesaw battle back and forth. It's been break after break, actually, in this fourth set. And, you know, I think that has a little to do with the moment. Pressure starting to build, pressure starting to mount for both guys as, you know, the finish line is coming potentially for Zverev here in the fourth set, or, you know, Kobali trying to do his best to extend this to a fifth set. So you would expect some tension. You would expect some nerves. You would expect some unfortunate misses. So, yeah, things like that. Like, and just boom, like I just said it, and you saw Zverev just dumped that overhead in the net as I said that. Again, pressure bust pipes, as we know. And how your body tenses up in the biggest moments is it's different for everybody, but none greater than your first opportunity at winning a major Grand Slam championship on the men's tennis tour. I can't even imagine the feelings and the emotions right now. So I personally think that one was wide. I don't think it was in. I think they got this call wrong. I think it's out. So I think Cabali has a real gripe right there, Mike. I do not think that serve was in. If they show us the Hawkeye on this one, I think that one is going to be out. To my eye, that didn't look like it caught. But anyways, Zverev did get the hold, so he's up 6-5 with an opportunity to close this out right here in the fourth set and get his first Grand Slam major championship, Mike.
5: Yeah, look, we've been talking about, you know, the rise of the young studs, of the young people trying to, you know, win their first major or win multiple majors. You know, Zverev, I've been watching a little bit here and there where I can during the show, and, you know, this has actually been a pretty good match. Like, you know, outside of the first set where it was 6-1, you know, everything's 6-4, 6-4, 6-5. We're going, hopefully we get 7-5 and this thing gets put in the books. But I just like watching good tennis because it's something that I was never good at. I have respect for these people beyond belief because it is, you know, people talk about being tennis. It's not all that physical. Hell yeah, it's physical. These people, what they do, running baseline to baseline or however you guys term it, it always impresses me with how they can put the spin, how they get do the drop shot, all that kind of stuff. I wouldn't call it a jealousy thing with me, Andy, but it is. I have the utmost respect for these professional tennis players because it is on them. It is only on them. And they are the focus of their career, of their match, of whatever it is they're doing. So I really do like watching, you know, French Open, U.S. Open, the type tennis because of the athletes that they are.
4: Yeah, and it's like when you're watching these, you know you're for the most part, at least for the men, you know you're in for a real battle, a
5: right.
4: Long haul, and a war of attrition, and just seeing who can outlast who, and we'll keep you posted. Cabali up 30-love in this game. Zverev with a very tight return there, and Cabali with an ace on the first point. But getting back to Knicks and Spurs NBA Finals, want to ask you, you know, we've been kind of all over the Knicks, and rightfully so, and we've been kind of all over the Spurs for obviously different reasons. But anyways, how can the Spurs turn this around? If they lose game three, bro, get the brooms out,
5: it's
4: New
5: done.
4: York. Go New York, go New York, go. I mean, at the end of the day, the brooms are coming, and New York will get themselves a chip. They haven't been back there since 93. Since 99. They haven't won since the 70s. Like, this would just be absolutely freaking incredible if they can get it done, and they do it at home, you know, in four games. I would be amazed, but the run that they're on, I could absolutely see it happening as well. But what do the Spurs do in your mind? What can they do to turn this around, get a game, and most notably get game three to at least put a little bit of doubt in people's mind about the Knicks and what they probably will do? And you and I will be talking about them winning the championship next weekend. But what can the Spurs do to say, no, not so fast?
5: Well, they gotta, you know, this is going to sound so basic, and this is cliche. You take it one game at a time. You take it one possession at a time. You take it an hour at a time. And you concentrate on what do you have to do on this possession, not possession, but possession, to score. the basketball or get a stop against Brunson or Bridges or Cat or, you know, whoever it may be. But you have to break things down to, you know, possessions and just one thing at a time. You can't be thinking, okay, hey, let's get this to game five. We have to concentrate on game four or game three in this case, just to get it to game four. What do we have to do now? Like, just you be in the moment. You concentrate on what you have to do right here, right now, from the opening tip. You get outside of that thought, it's going to get away from you. And, you know, MSG, Madison Square Garden, is going to be rocking. Like, that's going to be a madhouse. You know, all the celebrities are going to be there. The president is even going to be there, which I don't understand why, but whatever. You just got to get inside your own cocoon. And sometimes when you're the road team, sometimes it's easier to do that on the road than it is actually at home. And somehow, some way, they're going to have to find just that chemistry and togetherness just amongst themselves, drown out whatever they can drown out in terms of noise, and just go possession by possession, stop by stop. And, you know, hopefully it comes their way, because like you said, and I'm 1,000% with you, if this Knicks go up 3-0, this baby's cooked. Like, there is no way the Knicks are going to lose the next three out of four, right? There ain't no way they're going to do that.
4: No, they'd have to lose four straight. It just ain't happening at that
5: four
4: point.
5: Four straight,
4: but, anyways, it's never been done. And on the run that they're on, it wouldn't happen. Okay, so here's my thought. Look, first and foremost, you know, Cat and Brunson have absolutely been killing them, and it's everybody else is playing great too. Like, don't get me wrong, Shamit's had his part,
5: right?
4: McBride has his part, just like everybody. OG's had his moments of Robinson, as you know what, they put him on the foul line, and he did a pretty darn good job, to be honest with you, of making them in general. So like there's been just a lot of different things that the Knicks have been doing so well to give them every opportunity to be winning these games, but I think you've got to take something away from them. You know, Stephon Castle's got to be better. Here's the thing. Again, it's growing pains, man. Like, these guys are so young. Right. When your core is 22, 21, and 20, man, and you're in the NBA Finals, you're not losing, but it doesn't feel good to have this happening to you, like, at the moment. They're not losers if they lose this, Mike. Like, that's the truth. That they're getting outplayed by guys that are just – they're more polished. They're better. They've been here just way more times. They've had this in front of them so many more times than those guys have. And growing pains, again, that's what this is called. But those dudes have to dig in, man. And they got to get extremely physical. They got to play with force. You know, go to the basket a lot more. They've been in the penalty early. And they don't take advantage of it. So like they're kind of beating them, as like, to your point, man. I don't know if I see them up 2-0, but I easily could see this thing being 1-1, not 2-0 for the Knicks. And ultimately, again, I just think they're doing so many things that's hurting themselves, and they're beating themselves. And it's not that the Knicks aren't beating them, because the Knicks are. Like, the game plan from the Knicks is extremely strong. It's extremely good. They're handling.

0: They've had control of these first two games, and then they just lose control. And I don't know if it's simple as they just lose focus, or we're up big, and we can kind of put it in cruise control. Like, no, dude, this is the NBA Finals. You can't put anything in cruise control until the clock reads triple zeros on the scoreboard. Like, you can't do that. And I think to a certain extent, that's what's happened with this young group. They think they've arrived, they've got it, they got the game in control, until they don't. Go ahead.
1: One more thing, I got to get it in. We have to give credit where credit is due as well. And the job that Mike Brown is doing coaching, it's almost like he knows what the Spurs want to do, and it makes a lot of sense to me that's the tree that he falls from. And I think it's been coaching 101. I really think Mitch Johnson has to get a lot better. Much better decision making. At the end of the game, to me, what the biggest mistake was, beyond Wemby throwing the ball at Stephon Castle's back and Jalen Brunson being the guy that was paying attention looking for that ball, you got to call a timeout and make it so that you get the last possession. So I think that was a big mistake as well. You need to get the last possession there. Don't let your big guy that is so important to you and keeping his head in the game, don't let him make a mistake. Call a timeout. Speaking of which, we got to take a timeout. One final one for the day. We'll come back. We'll do what we do. It's called Parting Shots. Keep it close. Mike Wilson, Andy Dorf. It is the Dorf on Sports Weekend Edition. We'll be right back. We'll

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1: All righty, everybody. Welcome back in for the final time here today on the Dorfon Sports Weekend Edition with Mike Wilson. You got me, Andy Dorf. And obviously, before we do our parting shots, we got to thank John Poulter for joining us in hour number one. We always talk NHL hockey, and we talk Major League Baseball with him. So appreciate him. Appreciate Robert for putting us on and doing his thing in San Francisco, as Mike and I are both in the great state of Arizona. He's somewhere in the Santan. I'm somewhere in Scotty. And unbelievable miss right there from Cavalli, man. 6-5 in the breaker. I thought I was about to announce that we're going to five, but he's going to really have to earn it here as Zverev will get his serve again, Mike. But either way, we got a new champion, whether it's Zverev or Cavalli. Before we get out of here, bro, it's parting shot time. You're up.
2: Hey, my parting shot simply goes out to the New York Knicks, man. The Knicks are just on a heater right now. They've won 13 in a row, whatever it is. They're playing good team basketball. Defensive-wise, they're playing great. So, hey, I got to give it up to the Knicks. They're appointment television right now.
1: Yeah, I mean, just unbelievable what they've done thus far in the playoffs, and the run that they're on is absolutely remarkable. They could run it up to 15 straight, and that would obviously tie them with what the Golden State Warriors did en route to winning back-to-back championships. So interesting to see what'll happen in the next couple of games. Spurs really got to turn it around. I hope they can, man. I want more NBA basketball, right, bro. That's all I'm saying. I want more. Hopefully we get it. Who knows if we will. But kudos to the Knicks. And kudos to a fifth set. I was trying to hold that out as long as I could. We got a fifth set to see who wins this thing. So I'm excited for that, to see who's the first time Grand Slam champion. And for everybody involved, I'm saying get the heck out of Dodge time. Have a good day, everybody. This has been the Dorfon Sports Weekend Edition.
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0: That's not because the Spurs can't rally from being down 2-0. It's because the Knicks are just that hot right now. Last update, I talked about Jalen Brunson being a big-time player in a big-time city doing big-time things who only gets bigger when the lights get brighter. Well, they got brighter, and so did he. After having two scares with his leg in the first half and to begin the third quarter, Brunson added to his storybook postseason with a fantastic fourth quarter. 13 of his 30 points came in the fourth, and the Knicks closed the game on a 10-0 heater. And once again, the home arena of the home team sounded like the denizens of Madison Square Garden and moved in. Their 12th straight victory during this run, 11th by double digits, and 7th in a row on the road by 10 or more. And even though he's getting all the shine, Brunson isn't doing this alone. The entire Knicks lineup and bench was all the way up, as they have been for the past 12 games. Karl Anthony Towns could not have been better in Game 1. He excelled on both sides of the floor, garnering a double-double and, more importantly, limiting what Victor Wembanyama could do offensively. Josh Hart has been the heart of the Knicks during these playoffs. 15 rebounds, 6 assists, a block, and 4 steals in 27 minutes, with 2 of those steals coming in the fourth quarter and setting up Brunson field goals. Despite struggling early, OG Anunoby came alive offensively in the fourth quarter with his back-to-back three-pointers providing the proverbial boot on the Spurs' collective throats. And it didn't have to be that way. The Spurs had the lead several times, including double digits in the second half, but fumbled it away. Actually, they threw it away. The bane of my existence during these playoffs has been poor shooting, and more so, poor three-point shooting that was either ill-advised or rushed down the floor. And it got the Spurs when they were up 14 in the third quarter. And it's too bad, too, because rookie Dylan Harper once again put on a show, looking much more seasoned while taking on Jalen Brunson, much like he did SGA, with no fear and cold intentions. Harper's lack of playing time in the fourth quarter as head coach Mitch Johnson yielded to De'Aaron Fox needs to not happen again for the rest of the series, at least until the son of Ron cools off. San Antonio has won 74 games this year and just took down defending champions Oklahoma City in 7 games. Coming back from 2-0 was not impossible, but the way this version of the New York Knicks is playing, it's improbable. I'm Mike Sempervivi with the Sports Byline Broadcasting Network 2-Minute Warning.
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2: What's up, everybody? Welcome to the General Tire Jim Beaver Show. Man, I have been traveling up a storm. We got a blockbuster guest today. We got so much to talk about. But thanks to all you tuning in across the country. I will tell you this already. This interview is going to run long. So if you're not following me on YouTube at JimBeaver15, you'll want to make your way over there because, man, these interviews, you get the video form and you also get the long form style, not chopped up. And you get to see these guests in person. And generally, we go hour and a half on some of these interviews. They got to get cut short for national syndication. That being said, Sally Grace, my guest this week. A lot of you know her from Instagram and YouTube. Massive, I hate the term influencer, content creator. You know, you've seen her at MMA fights, Power Slap, Travis Pastrana. Car events, action sports events. She skates, she drives cars, she does cool stuff, she shoots guns. Awesome person, massive social following. Really, really excited to have Sally on the show. Funny thing is I've been so busy. You know, obviously you guys know about the Netherlands trip I took. I've been in San Antonio with our partners at General Tire. I was at Overland Expo with GFX Wheel, another partner in the show. Finally get back. I'm here, went on a camping trip. Now I've got Run What You Brung Jet Ski Regatta. It was actually this morning in the water with my jet ski. Went on a 20-mile stand-up jet ski ride. My legs are a little toast right now, a little jello. But so much fun with a lot of my friends from Kawasaki. Kyla DeRozier has been a guest on the show. Mark Gomez as well. But good stuff. Lots of fun. I will be up there this weekend slinging stuff with the Misadventure trailer. So if you're on site, yeah, hit us up. Get some merch. If not, go to misadventurelife.com. Get your merch there. And next week I fly out to Sweden, and then I'm going to stop off in London on my way back. Never been to either place. So lots of traveling, lots of misadventuring, and lots of fun coming at you from me. But this week I'm really excited about this guest, Sally Grace, somebody I wanted to interview for a very long time. She's absolutely blown up on social media. You probably already know who she is, but we're going to get to the bottom of her career and everything she's got going. We'll return after this break right here to the General Tire Jim Beaver Show.
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2: And welcome to the General Tire Jim Beaver Show. Really excited this week to have my guest Sally Grace on the show. Sally, how is everything going? I travel a ton, and I tell you what, I think I've met the person that travels more than I do.
6: Really? That's crazy. Yeah. Well, I am on the road a lot, yeah. But it's the dream life. It's something I've always dreamed of and prayed for and asked for, and I'm here and I'm living the dream truly. So thanks for having me.
2: Yeah, it's funny because I've got a couple guys that work for me, and I sent them, because I've been doing this 15 years, and it's funny because I started a podcast like back in 2011. Mm-hmm. And it was one of those where things got really big really quick. Yeah. And it was like, I went through this entire generation of people like first getting into content creation, action sports, motorsports, stuff like that. And then it was funny. It was like with you, I was texting my guys last night. I was like, this is weird because I feel like we've cycled through an entire generation. This is my 15th year, I guess, being paid as a content creator. But I was like, now I have this another generation like you that are coming through the ranks. And it's like, it's just funny. I go, now I feel like the old guy in the room when I've cycled through an entire generation of content creators.
6: That's hilarious. I mean, it's pretty cool that people have been able to make a career out of action sports, like more than just their sport, but creating content. So it was definitely interesting, like going into this career path and figuring out how to monetize everything, how to do it. And I was like, I'm good at a little bit of everything, I'm not going to be a pro this, pro that, but I'm the jack of all trades. So I was just able to film it and yeah, it's just a whole new generation of people and athletes. That's so cool.
2: I guess what was kind of the gateway? Because, I've watched your stuff scale over the last year or two, just crazy numbers. Like, the scale has been crazy. But I guess what was – because I know you were skating. You were into action sports. I mean, this is – you preach authenticity. And, you go back and kind of hear your story a little bit. And it truly is authentic what you do. It's just you just figured out how to kind of document your everyday life and what you were doing, right?
6: Yeah. I mean, I have always, from a young kid, just – been into doing the craziest things, since I was 3 years old, climbing trees and just falling in love with the adrenaline. And, I had my brothers help film me growing up. And then I had other people that I met filming along the way. And they really were just like, you gotta really start your social media. So I began it and I just started filming what I do and it just blew up. So, I'm extremely grateful for that.
2: Yeah. I guess my question is, it's funny because now I look back and, you know, and I look and I'm getting paid to go to all these places, and we can talk about brand deals in a little bit and the things that we're given to talk about. But it's like, at some point you look back and you go, wow, how did I get where I'm at? Like, I never even in my wildest dreams would have thought things would get to this point.
6: Yeah. It's so crazy. Like, especially if you have your nose down and you're just like grinding every day, like filming, editing, this call, this podcast, this work event. And then all of a sudden, you know, you look back and you're like, everything's come to fruition. I've wanted these sponsors. I've wanted these paid trips. I've wanted to film all these videos. And then all of a sudden you just have to like sit back and you're like, wow, this is all happening. So it did happen fast, but yeah, it's so incredible.
2: Yeah. Well, I know it's funny because I had a buddy of mine become one of my closest friends, been a confidant for since the beginning, really. And he didn't need to be. He was just a guy that had accomplished a whole lot in the industry. You know, and I remember like the first year I was starting out and I was just like, oh, you know, I can't get a sponsor. I can't get this. And at that point we're like selling banner ads on websites and stuff like that. Like it was way early, you know what I mean? And he's just like, Jim, he goes, keep doing what you're doing. He goes, call me in 10 years. Mm. And then like 10 years later, it's like, oh, here's like, I've got all these deals across the board and things like that. Yeah. It was just funny and humorous at the time. But I feel like a lot of people, they get caught up in the making money and the free stuff. And it's like, to me, you have to be passionate about what you're doing. The content's got to come first. And then I think that's when the brands and the followers and the numbers start getting attached. But if you're not behind what you're actually doing, yeah, you know, people see through it.
6: I like what you said when you said the content comes first, because, you know, when I first moved to Florida, that's when I started skating, and so many skaters, you know, they're trying to get that perfect clip, the perfect part, you know, 20-minute video they're going to post on YouTube, and they think that's going to like have them make it. I mean, you could be a really good skater and get scouted at the skate park, but if you're not filming the content, if you don't have the personality behind the camera, and if you're not posting your mistakes, which they're super like worried about posting their mistakes because they think everyone's going to judge them, that's where they got it wrong, because it's all about the content. So I like what you said there.
2: Yeah, it's about the journey. I'd say, tell people everything is, it's about the journey. And I said, I think people get too caught up in the moment to not look at the entire picture of things. But yeah, let's talk about skateboarding. So all this, your whole career, kind of, I guess, career, what did you do before this is the question.
6: So before skateboarding, so I am from upstate New York, and my mom put me in just about every sport: gymnastics, swimming, diving, track, cross country, lacrosse. I don't know if I said tennis, but just about everything like opposite of skateboarding. Yeah. But ever since I was a little girl, I couldn't explain it to you. I had these dreams ever since I was little, riding a skateboard. Like, I saw palm trees behind me. I saw the ocean. Sounds a little corny, but I never had my dad skate. I never had either of my brothers skate. Like, I just had this dream, but no one did it in my hometown. Like, it wasn't a thing. I've never even seen a skateboard other than on TV, but I had these dreams. And then when I was 19 years old, I moved down to Florida, and it was Christmas. I went to the skate park with my little brother, and I convinced him to drop in, and he broke his elbow. And we were in the hospital on Christmas for him breaking his elbow. But I stuck with it. I dropped in. I made it. I don't know how.
2: You dropped in on your first day?
6: I dropped in on my first day.
2: Holy
6: yeah.
2: Crap. Hey, that's ballsy.
6: I had to make sure my little brother went first, though. But he broke his arm, and I made it out fine. But, you know, I just moved down to Florida, and that's when I started, like, pursuing all my passions, because – you could do board sports and any sport year round. And yeah, that's where I started. And I started filming all my friends at the skate park, you know, making their skate edits. And they're all like super encouraging, like, Sally, you got to go do it yourself. So that's when I started. And yeah, it all took off from skateboarding, really.
2: Yeah. Well, and I guess what I love about you, and this is kind of, is honestly, this is an interesting question, because I know you do coaching, stuff like that. A lot of people, you know, they tell you, especially with Instagram, YouTube, they go niche up, you know, you got to have a niche and just don't leave your niche. And I'm like, if you look at your stuff, you're all over the place. And my stuff's kind of the same way: cars, action sports, travel. It's just shenanigans. I'm everywhere. And it's like, I've got all these followings from these different little places, and it's like, they all kind of combine. But I mean, how do you feel about that? Because you really are all over the place, and you're like anti what everybody else in social media preaches. They're like, niche up. Here's Sally. You're just all over the board.
6: Yeah. Well, I think, you know, you look at a person and they make like a separate real estate account. And I'm like, why are you doing that? Because if I saw a realtor and I knew they skated, I would trust them that much more in their personal brand because they're posting all of them. You know, also if they drive, say, a C8, they make their name C8 Sally. You're not going to be driving a C8 like your whole life. You could change up your car. So you just have to make your personal brand your name. And it has to be whatever you encompass. Like, you are many different things, and that makes you that much more interesting. You know, I knew this realtor who was a base jumper, and this is illegal, but you know, it makes it super cool and him super unique. He would base jump off his properties with like a GoPro showing like the outside panoramic view of the property or the condo, whatever he's jumping off of. And I'm like, you know, I picked this guy to be my realtor. Like, I trust him. Like, he's badass, you know? So
2: he's a real person. He's not one of those like,
6: exactly. Don't limit yourself because, I do a little bit of cars. I do, like every sport imaginable. And I like to have the surprise factor with people that don't know what they're going to wake up and see from me. So you got to be well-rounded, and that will bring more opportunities. Like, I can post fashion stuff. I can post skateboarding, you know, I think it brings more opportunities personally.
2: Oh, I agree. And we got a lot more to talk about. Return here to the Gentle Tire Jim Beaver Show with my guest, Sally Grace.
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2: Welcome back to the Gentle Tire Jim Beaver Show with Sally Grace here on the line. So, Sally, let's jump back into things. You've done a ton of stuff recently. I don't know. I've got a list of stuff that's just, it's funny because we've got so many mutual friends too, and I'm just laughing at some of this. But it's, how was Power Slap? Because that's one I haven't been to, and I saw the Power Slap videos. How was that? Because that looks insane. And I know it's a made for social media sport, which makes it even more interesting because their numbers are just bonkers on social.
6: Yeah, they're absurd. And I think Power Slap is absolutely genius because the world we live in is so quick. It's just made for clips, just like fast paced, rapid fire. You know what I mean? So they invite all these streamers that are just shooting out clips, rapid fire of all the most viral slaps. And so that's what we need. We need something quick. We need a quick sport where people can just watch a short clip, like it, move on. So, you know, fights take a little bit longer. I think with Power Slap, it's like three slaps each or until knockout, obviously.
2: Yeah.
6: And so it's just so fast paced. Like you're just in tune with it the whole time. Like you can't look away. You just can't look away. Like during a fight, maybe you're going to like look this way. Like if you saw the Ronda Rousey fight, like you look away for 15 seconds and it's done. But like you can't look away because it's so quick paced. And I mean, unfortunately, that's the way the world's going. We know it has a attention span, but I think it's absolutely genius. But yeah. It was a hit. It was fun. I met some cool people. They have a good crowd out there, so it's also just good socially.
2: Yeah, and then you were recently in Vegas for the record, right? Were you there for the record?
6: For like the country music award thing.
2: Oh no! I was thinking. No, I know you were with Travis recently, Pastrana, right?
6: Oh, that was a power slap. Yeah.
2: Yeah. Oh, that was a power slap. Okay.
6: Yeah, actually, I didn't plan that ahead of time. I was there with my brother who was filming for me, and I'm like, I was just talking about it with my brother. I go, if I were to get one thing out of Power Slap, I hope to bump into Travis Pastrana. And then as soon as that came out of my mouth, he literally walks by me. I'm like, bro, get the camera ready. I walk up to him like, I need to get a quick interview with you. So I just like spoke it into existence. It was crazy. But it was super cool to meet him. He's so humble and loves his life. And he's just such a like nice guy.
2: Yeah, I've spent a lot of time with him, been to his property, and we've done quite a few projects together. And I tell people, I'm like, he's one of the most genuine people. I go, what you get on social media and like the excitable Travis, I go, that's him in real life. Like he's not, there's some people that are like made for TV. I'm like, Travis is just that way 100% of the time.
6: That's how it was at Power Slap too. I've met a couple people and they were just like so shy, like wouldn't even talk or couldn't make eye contact. I'm like, whoa, this is so crazy. Like, they just turn on when the camera's on, you know what I mean? But I understand, like, you know, I'm not social 100% of the time, but he's exactly how he is in real life as he is on camera. So it's cool.
2: Yeah. So you say you're not social 100% of the time. And I get that too. Cause I tell people I'm actually an introvert. It was like, what? And I'm like, I can be extroverted. And I go, I like people, but then at some point I'm done peopling and I need to just be Jim.
6: Oh yeah. 100%. That's told me. I'm like, before Power Slap, if you ask my brother who was in the hotel room with me, I was just in bed, like meditating, looking at the ceiling, just doing nothing for 6 hours straight. I was just like, I'm literally charging like on my bed. And then I'm like, all right, I'm up. Let's do it. And yeah, people like, they think I'm 100% an extrovert because when I'm on, you know what I mean?
2: Yeah.
6: But if I'm not, like, I got to prepare myself to be chatting it up. But I had to train myself to be that way. I used to be like, 100%, like I have FOMO. I need to be out doing everything 24/7. Then I had to stay in and study, and I had to like reverse train myself. And now I'm like train myself too hard, where I'm like, oh my god, I love my alone time. So I guess I'm matured a little bit. I don't know.
2: Well, I think part of it too is like I think, and especially like when I started doing social stuff, and now it's like I feel like I'm bulletproof to an extent where nothing bothers me. But I feel like I wasn't prepared for some of the comments and some of the hate and some of the just shenanigans and stuff like that. And it's like, so I feel like now, like when I go and I'll host an event or I'll be on stage or I'll do TV and, you know, in front of all these people and I've got it turned on, I need this like 30-minute decompression window before I actually can properly people. It's like you just have this adrenaline dump and then it's just like, oh, I got to do that.
6: The adrenaline dump is a perfect way to explain it. That's crazy. You're just like, ah.
2: Yeah.
6: But the hate comments is a whole other topic of conversation. It's funny because I get a lot of hate being a women in like men's fields, a lot of men like to make comments on me, but it's funny because I know I'm cut out for it because it just rolls over my head. Like it doesn't even, like I had my brothers bullying me when I was younger, you know what I mean? So like nothing gets me. So I'm blessed for that. I feel like I was prepared, but what gets to my mom is hate comments. My mom, I swear, she reads every single one and she'll call me up like on the verge of tears. She's like, Sally, I can't believe they said this about you. I'm like, Mom, I'm not even looking at those. Please stop looking at those. And she will go through Instagram comments, YouTube comments, TikTok. I'm like, this is not good. So some people are cut out for it, you know? Some people are, some people aren't.
2: Yeah, well, and I think it's got to be really tough for you. And one of the things I've applauded you on is the way you've carried yourself. Cause I think a lot of young girls, and I do a little coaching and managing, and it's like a lot of young girls think the only way to make money online is to have that link in bio. You know what I mean? It's like, you gotta go down that because it's that instant money. It's quick, it's easy. And it is, cause I've got some friends that have done it and I've seen the dollar amounts they make, and I don't know what they're doing over there, cause that's just not my deal. But I see the dollar amounts, I'm like, wow, this is real, real money. But you've kind of gone the other opposite way. It's like, I'm just going to be my authentic self and we're going to see what happens. And I love the way that you've scaled and you're probably making a lot more money than a lot of them that have gone that cheap and easy way.
6: Yeah. Oh my gosh. I have so much to say about this, but, from the start, I guess like I'm super family oriented. Right. And I just know that I have my grandparents following me. So it's not just me. It's not just for me, but it's also like, that's my own personal values. You know, I don't want people to look at me for what they see on the outside, but I want people to like, I want that to be the last thing people see about me or think about me. Like, I don't want them to know my skills and talents. I want them to know my heart and, you know, my voice. And I always say I wouldn't ever post something that I wouldn't want my grandfather to see, you know? So that is a good rule to live by. But yeah, I mean, it's so sad. It's the world we live in. And I think the platform, I don't know if we can say it, OF, we'll say OF. So there's no...
2: Yeah, we can say it. I mean, it's whatever. It doesn't bother me one way or another. So,
6: okay. But I think what confuses a lot of women and young girls is they see these women living these crazy lives, you know, flying on private jets in a different country every week. But they don't know that OnlyFans has taken like top maybe like 20 creators and has blown them up through their platform, through their managing services. And they make all these other girls think that they can do it too. So a lot of women start this link and then they don't have any success. And then they have to revert going back to their original content. And it's like just embarrassing. But also a lot of these women are comparing themselves to literally escorts, you know, who are getting paid to fly around the country. And they're like, I want that dream life. And they go for it. And it's not what they think it is. And it's so short term. So yeah. You know, you have to build a brand that is long-term. You know, I'm going to get ugly. I'm going to get wrinkly one day. And then it's quick, you know, it's quick money. And if you build your personal brand right, where people know everything about you, like all you are, if you're into real estate, if you're into sports, if you're into this and that, and get to know your audience connected to you on a deeper level, then that will make your brand last truly. So and then you could pass your brand down to your children one day. You know, when I raise daughters, I want them to be doing the same thing as me. So, yeah.
2: Yeah. Well, I know even like with you know, case in point, obviously he's a male, but it's like I look what, you know, and Ken Block was a dear friend of mine and he passed, mm-hmm. but I look at the way he's been able to, you know, through his platform, you know, now his kids have these platforms, you know what I mean? And things like that. And he was able to pass it down, you know, and even with the, you know, Brian Deegan and what he's been able to do with his kids, and they've been highly successful, you know, and things like that. But it's interesting. I never even thought about that, but the way you grow your platform, you can pass it down to other kids. And if you've grown it the other direction, there's not much there that you can pass along.
6: Nope. There's nothing you can hand down, you know? Yeah. So unfortunate.
2: Yeah, definitely. I never even really had thought about that, but yeah, that's awesome. So I guess, you know, obviously you're getting to take, you know, these trips, you're getting to see all these experiences. Has there been anything that's quite blown you away so far that you've done? Like you've done a lot of cool stuff, but it's like, has there been one moment where you're like, holy crap, I wasn't expecting this?
6: probably my trip last summer to Norway. So the crazy thing about social media is that you can just connect with people all over the world. So there's this group of adrenaline junkies out in Norway who had seen my content, and they literally invited me out, planned a whole vacation basically of e-foiling, surfing, doing these drift bikes down the mountains. And they knew exactly what I would want to do just because they had seen my social media. So they like catered to me to do that in Norway. And it was just the most incredible thing. It looks like a Hallmark movie. It looks like a computer screen. Like Norway looks picture perfect. The people are incredible. And just getting paid to do what I love. You know what I mean? Like go out there and promote them. So I think that was the most incredible thing I've done yet. And just e-foiling on the fjords with the mountains in the back. And knowing that if you fall off, a killer whale might eat you. So that's probably the most incredible thing I've done so far. But you know, it's been a journey. I've been able to ride in IndyCar, you know, just do all these things that have been on my bucket list for forever. So one thing I haven't done, which is insane, is I've never been skydiving. So really? I don't know. I'm like, should I do that? My frontal lobe is closing like at this point in my life. So I'm like, I don't know if it's worth it, but I've never been skydiving.
2: I could probably help set that one up. So Mia Chapman,
6: no, DMs is going to be like, I'm pushing you out of the plane. Come skydiving.
2: No, Mia Chapman, one of the girls I help manage, she's a Red Bull athlete. She just did the big Red Bull project in Moab where they have the skydivers climbing out of UTVs and jumping. But they have this big skydiving base here in Arizona where we're at. And Mia's been skydiving a couple times with the Red Bull team, but they'd probably love to have you out. But they do it. They're up, you know, multiple times a day and stuff like that. They love to take people up. And we'll be back with more with Sally Grace when we turn here to the General Tire Jim Beaver Show. And yeah, you know what? This is year number 15.
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2: Welcome back to the General Tire Jim Beaver Show, and I've got Sally Grace here. I do have a question. It was funny. Out of everything you posted, how did the Conor McGregor thing come up with a cigar? Because that's absolutely, like, I just love that commercial because it's so, like, it's just, to me, there's, like, humor in it. There's, yeah. It's just funny. Like, it hit because it's a little campy, but it's a little funny. It's a little serious. And I'm just like, for whatever reason, it worked.
6: Which one are we talking about? The Arnold Schwarzenegger one?
2: I'm talking about the one with a cigar and you
6: lighting it on the can.
2: Yeah.
6: I don't even know. I think we were just filming. I was shooting an ad for Conor McGregor cigars. And then my filmer / producer guy was just like, did you know you could light your cigar like off the can of the gun? I'm like, there's no way. So we were just like ripping rounds it. I'm like, how hot does it have to get? Like, it took a long time. I think it was like 4 rounds. And then I was like, there's no way this is going to happen. And I did it and boom, it worked perfectly. So that was a fun little science experiment that I'll have to try again.
2: That's got to be one of those interesting ones. Is I get some random DMs in my DM. I'm sure you do. How does that one happen? Because with Conor McGregor, because at some point you got to be like, oh, this is fake. Like Conor McGregor's company actually reaching out to me.
6: I was trying to think about how it came about. I think he had liked some of my videos. Like he was definitely like, seeing my stuff was popping up on his feed and he was liking it, and then he followed me. I'm like, oh, this is hilarious. I didn't even know who he was like a few years ago until my fiance was like, that's Conor McGregor. You're like, the Mac, you don't know who that is? And I'm like, I had no idea. I was like, oh, that's pretty cool. Like, also when I started social media, I didn't know like anybody famous, so when these people were following me, I'd like show them, I'd be like, who's this? And he's like, no way, like Adam Sandler followed you? He doesn't actually follow me, but I didn't know anybody. But I think he just like DM'd me. It was like, we got to send you some cigars. I was like, okay, sick. Like, let's do it. And yeah, there's some good cigars. So I definitely recommend them.
2: Yeah, there was, it's funny with the following too, because you never know when something's going to hit and who's going to see it and then who's going to follow you. Because I remember this was about a year and a half, 2 years ago. I was going through something and one of his videos popped up as Jelly Roll. And so I click over to his profile and it says Jelly Roll follows you. I'm like, I didn't even know Jelly Roll was following me. And then I was like, I feel like it's true because I'm not following the guy back.
6: Hilarious. I know that's happened to me before. I'm like, oh my God, what the heck? Like, this is insane. I'm sorry.
2: Sorry, follow.
6: That's so cool though.
2: Oh, yeah, there's been a few instances like that. So I guess out of everything you do, so let's talk about cars, because I mean, I'm a car guy, I do a ton of, that's kind of where I've made my living, and now it's branched into action sports. But let's talk about cars, because you're a total car person. How did the car thing start with you? Has it been since a young age? Is it something you grew up around cars?
6: No, I actually didn't grow up around cars, but when I moved to Florida, we have a lot of car shows here. And I was just super bored when I first moved here, like just trying to experience everything. And I'd go to the car shows by myself. And that's when I'd just go and ask questions to people, be like, tell me about the car. Like, I just like became intrigued about 5 years ago. And then I was working a serving job and I was like, this sucks. You know, I'm like skateboarding in the morning. And then eventually I had my whole hair dreaded out and I was in a suit and tie when I was serving. And I'm like, these guys are like gonna probably fire me once I have dreads, right? And so I'm like already trying to plan my way out because I'm hustling, I'm skating in the morning, I'm filming that content, and then I'm going to put a suit and tie on at night to like serve for these super bougie people that will probably be like, why does this chick have dreads? So I'm like planning my way out, and I go to this classic car dealership, and I'm just walking around it because I just love classics. Like, that is what I really love. And I was like, I had no idea you guys were even here. Like, there's no sign. Like, you guys are hidden. Like, you can't see you from the street. I was like, someone's got to run your social media. And I'm like, hey, I'm pretty good at social media. Like, you guys need a hand. Like, let me do it. So, like, I say this is the best hack ever if you want to get into social media. If you have a job that you can film and get paid at hourly and have your coworkers be able to film you, you don't have to pay for a filmer. That's, like, an instant life hack. So, like, if you're a car mechanic, like, film that. Like, just try to film what you're already doing at your work. But that's how I started getting into cars, because that's when I started learning, like, starting with the basics, with classics. And then I would have my filmers filming me doing a car review, feeding me the information. So I kind of faked it till I made it. They're like, oh, this is like a 69 Camaro, la, la, la, la, la, on these wheels. And I was just repeating what they were saying, but at the same time, I was studying them, you know? So it was kind of a faker, but I was very transparent with my following. Like, I am learning with you guys, and I'm still learning. Like, I will go to a car shows and still feel dumb, but I love cars and I love learning about them. But yeah, they were feeding me all the information. And that's how I learned. I was like, it was like vocab words, you know what I mean? So we'd get new inventory in and I would talk all about the cars, and it was really, really cool. But that's until I became full-time social media and I started traveling all the time. So I couldn't work there anymore, unfortunately, but it was the best experience of my life. Got to ride in them every day. Like, it was fun. Like, I was just cruising. It was so fun. I learned stick shift there as well. So that was a really big, I guess, life lesson, I guess you could say.
2: It is. It's sad. It's so sad how many young people don't know how to drive a stick shift anymore, because there's, like, very few cars even made with a stick.
6: Yeah, exactly. It's probably all going to be automatic. I don't know. Within 10 years, I'd say.
2: Yeah. I was just in San Antonio, well, south of San Antonio, to racetrack for General Continental Tire, and they roll out these cars. We get to burn laps and doing tire testing and all this stuff last week. And they roll out, as a brand new Mustang GT, had the track edition, and then they had a brand new BMW M2. And I immediately jump in both of their automatics with the paddle shift. I was like, oh, I'm so sad. It's not a stick shift.
6: Are you serious?
2: Yeah.
6: That's a disgrace.
2: Yeah. Well, I think they also do testing where they bring in a lot of, like, tire dealers, stuff like that, and let them see the difference in tires. So I'm sure that a lot of those, they're not into stick shifts, and they're just there to have a good time and see tires. I was there to actually just burn laps and do shenanigans. So.
6: Yeah. Oh, man, I would have cried if it was automatic and I hopped in there.
2: I will say, out of, because I'm a Ford guy and I've got a Ford contract, I don't get to drive a lot of other stuff, but I hadn't really been behind the wheel of a BMW in a very long time. Holy crap, the M2's fun.
6: Yeah, like, yeah, I've been watching a bunch of videos of them recently. I'm getting tempted. Can't look at Facebook in your face.
2: Well, and then I saw the price, and I'm like, well, this is a real problem when you see the price tag, and it's not bad. And I'm like, oh, no.
6: Yep. Mm-hmm.
2: I was like, this, yeah, this could be a problem. But you just got a Hellcat, right?
6: I just gave away a Hellcat.
2: Okay, gave away.
6: I had it for a little bit and then gave it away. But, yeah, I'm building out this company called Finley Motors with my fiance, and we run car giveaways through there. So we haven't had a car giveaway this month, but I gave away my C8. We've given away a Jeep, Hellcat, bunch of trucks. So that's fun too, because we just get to whip around the car, film content with it, and then give it to a follower. So that's a really good time.
2: So question for you, because I know my friend Lacey Blair, she's given some away before too. How does that work? Like, what, I mean, do you really see a big increase in, like, followers, engagement, stuff like that when you give away a car?
6: Yeah, it's all about how you set it up. You know, if you say, like, to win car, must follow this page, comment. They're kind of locked in, you know, and also, like, the content that you create, you got to create so they're not going to want to miss out, and you have to make a deal so they're not going to want to miss out. So it's all about the, how you market it, really. But, a lot of people do car giveaways and unfortunately fail because people are too scared to push in people's face. You know, like, I'll run 3 ads a day, post at least 1 or 2 videos about it a day on my story constantly. And people are scared to push, you know, but everyone's selling something. So you might as well sell them that in what you're selling. So
2: yeah. I just asked because I've did a project last year with Ford, and it was on the Mustang Mach-E. It was a rally. And so I did a full build out. I went to all these Electrify Expos, did some viral videos, and, like, January 1st of next year, I own the car. You know, per my deal with Ford, but I can't get rid of it until January 1st next year. I'm like, do I sell it? Do I give it away? What do I do with this Mach-E that's just fully built out? It's an amazing car, but I'm like, what do I do with it? So
6: that's, like, my dream partnership right there, is working with Ford. I'm a Ford girl. I'm like,
2: oh, I like you already.
6: One day I'm going to get there.
2: I will, you know what, we'll have to, there's actually a really fun event in the fall that I host for Ford. It's called the Raptor Rally. It's in Lake Havasu, which is not far from me. They bring in all the Ford off-road cars and stuff like that, and all these Raptor owners, and just go and romp around in the desert for like a day or two.
6: Yeah.
2: That's some off air we'll talk about. That would be a fun one to have you out, and you just get to romp Raptors and Broncos and just have fun.
6: Oh my god. I think that's gonna be my next car. I wanna get a Bronco and just build it out. Make it like Barbie pink.
2: I'm in the process of a Bronco Raptor building right now. I just got a new Bronco Raptor a month ago.
6: That's what I want. That's what I want so bad. But how is it?
2: Awesome. I had the original Bronco. Well, I actually had a 96 way back. So sold that because some guy wanted to pay too much money for it, and I hate that I did. Then I got the new Bronco when it came out, had that for a year, built one out, sold it, bought a Bronco Raptor, built it out exactly like I wanted. Somebody walked up and offered way too much money, so I sold that. So now I'm on to my third Bronco in the last like 4 years.
6: Well, what I like about the Bronco Raptors is they're just like, they're already like, they've got a nice lift. They're wide. Like, they are badass built cars. Like, so nice. But
2: you don't have to do anything to them. That's the thing. Yeah, like, you really don't. They're built out. Like, they're. The engine's already like, it's a bigger engine. I'm telling you, if you buy one, just get a Bronco Raptor.
6: Yeah. Okay. You're tempting me. But so when you get a vehicle, you say someone bought it for too much. Do you post it like on Facebook, or do you post it for like a high price? And if they, you know, are willing to pay that, you sell it? Because that's what
2: a lot of my builds, I build them because that's kind of what I do is content creation. I do car builds, and I go out and go to Moab and do all these cool things with the cars, and I go to all these shows, things like that. So a lot of times same thing with Kawasaki, with my side-by-side builds I do with them. I'll get people that'll see them at a show or something. They'll just walk up and they'll be like, how much? I'm like, it's not for sale. No, how much? And I'll just throw some stupid number out there, and they'll be like, okay. And then I'm like, well, damn, I guess I just sold my car.
6: Oh.

0: early 90s because it had that center seat.
1: From the early 90s, I can't even imagine what it looked like.
0: Oh, gosh. Yeah, it's a center seat, and then they have sitting behind you to the sides, there's other seats. So it's a three-seat vehicle, but the driver sits in the center like a fighter jet cockpit. And like when I raced trophy trucks, mine was a center seat trophy truck. So it just kind of reminds me of that. But they wanted they wanted you to have the vantage point of a Formula One car. So they built it so the driver sits in the middle. It's rad. You'll have to pull up like McLaren F1 and it's the most beautiful car.
1: Wow. You have to send me a picture. How long have you raced for?
0: I started racing when I was about 19, which would have been late 90s. And I raced for about, I'm not retired. I just don't have any race cars right now. I've been doing too much content creation and traveling and TV work. So I haven't really raced the last 2.5 years, but I raced for a good 20 something years and won some races. And so it's all been mostly off-road stuff, but done a little bit of road racing and things and rally stuff. Now I kill it. Yeah, so I'm all over the place.
1: Get into some sort of racing or drifting. I feel like drifting might be a little safer, but they both have their risks.
0: Drifting's so precise. It's I love the precision of drifting.
1: Yeah,
0: and it's like I've been in some rides with like Ryan Tyrick and Von Gittin Jr. And it's like to see them place a car, they're like, oh, they'll go through and they'll be like, oh, I'm not that close. I'm like, man, we were within like an inch or two. No, I can get closer. And, they'll get the bumper within like a quarter of an inch without hitting something. I'm like, dude, this is insane. The car control these guys have.
1: Yeah, that's nuts. I respect it a lot.
0: All right. Well, if you enjoyed this interview with Sally, let me tell you, it is quite a bit longer. Head over to my YouTube channel at JimBeaver15 and listen to the whole thing. That being said, we got to take a short commercial break. We'll be back to wrap the show up when we return here to the General Tire Jim Beaver Show.
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1: Welcome back here to the General Tire Jim Beaver Show. And, man, what an amazing young lady Sally Grace is. Love the way she carries herself, keeps it PG-13, and has a ton of fun. Make sure you go over to Sally Grace. It looks like her Instagram, the handle is Sally Gracie. It's Sally Grace, but has an E, extra E on the end. Assuming Sally Grace was taken or something like that. But, yeah, definitely worth following both YouTube and Instagram. She's cranking stuff out. TikTok, she's all over Facebook. Yeah, follow her. That being said, big shout-out to all of our partners in the show. Obviously, General Tire, Kicker Audio, Rigid Industries, Misadventure, GFX Wheel. Also, we got Tuffy Security, Shurcan, Ford and the Mustang Mach-E Rally. We got some amazing partners. I am at JimBeaver15 on the socials. Like I said, YouTube channel is blowing up lately, just couple hundred new subscribers in the last like week or two. We're posting a ton of content. My Netherlands video dropped. This video with Sally Grace will be dropping. Also had some Bronco footage. Got an Overland Expo video, a San Antonio video. Like, we are absolutely cranking on all cylinders here. So, definitely head over to my YouTube channel.
2: Coming up next on the Mighty Sports Byline Broadcast Network is Ring Talk Live Worldwide. 41 years, your inside look in the world of boxing and MMA. We'll discuss Dana White's card last night, of course, the MMA king and his impact on boxing. We'll talk about Muhammad Ali. And we'll go back in time to 1989, Ray Leonard and Sugar Ray Leonard. That's right, Ray. Sugar Ray Leonard and Pedro Fernandez, of course, in Palm Beach, Florida, running and had training for the Tommy Hearns fight. My intro is a mess, but I promise you the show will be better. Coming up after the break on Sports Byline.

0: I'm Mike Sempervivi with the Sports Byline Broadcasting Network 2-Minute Warning. Friday night brings Game 2 of the NBA Finals between the New York Knicks and the San Antonio Spurs, which the Knicks lead 1-0 after their 10-point win on Wednesday night. Once again inside the Frostbank Center, this is not a must-win for San Antonio, but it's a must-win for San Antonio. That's not because the Spurs can't rally from being down 2-0. It's because the Knicks are just that hot right now. Last update, I talked about Jalen Brunson being a big-time player in a big-time city doing big-time things who only gets bigger when the lights get brighter. Well, they got brighter, and so did he. After having two scares with his leg in the first half and to begin the third quarter, Brunson added to his storybook postseason with a fantastic fourth quarter. 13 of his 30 points came in the fourth, and the Knicks closed the game on a 10-0 heater. And once again, the home arena of the home team sounded like the denizens of Madison Square Garden and moved in. Their 12th straight victory during this run, 11th by double digits, and 7th in a row on the road by 10 or more. And even though he's getting all the shine, Brunson isn't doing this alone. The entire Knicks lineup and bench was all the way up, as they have been for the past 12 games. Karl Anthony Towns could not have been better in Game 1. He excelled on both sides of the floor, garnering a double-double and, more importantly, limiting what Victor Wembanyama could do offensively. Josh Hart has been the heart of the Knicks during these playoffs. 15 rebounds, 6 assists, a block, and 4 steals in 27 minutes, with 2 of those steals coming in the fourth quarter and setting up Brunson field goals. Despite struggling early, OG Anunoby came alive offensively in the fourth quarter with his back-to-back three-pointers providing the proverbial boot on the Spurs' collective throats. And it didn't have to be that way. The Spurs had the lead several times, including double digits in the second half, but fumbled it away. Actually, they threw it away. The bane of my existence during these playoffs has been poor shooting, and more so, poor three-point shooting that was either ill-advised or rushed down the floor. And it got the Spurs when they were up 14 in the third quarter. And it's too bad, too, because rookie Dylan Harper once again put on a show, looking much more seasoned while taking on Jalen Brunson, much like he did SGA, with no fear and cold intentions. Harper's lack of playing time in the fourth quarter as head coach Mitch Johnson yielded to De'Aaron Fox needs to not happen again for the rest of the series, at least until the son of Ron cools off. San Antonio has won 74 games this year and just took down defending champions Oklahoma City in 7 games. Coming back from 2-0 was not impossible, but the way this version of the New York Knicks is playing, it's improbable. I'm Mike Sempervivi with the Sports Byline Broadcasting Network 2-Minute Warning.
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Damas y caballeros, bienvenidos, ladies and gentlemen. Emanating, coming at you from the multi-million dollar sports byline studios in San Francisco, California. Check it. This is the one, the only Ring Talk live worldwide. Often imitated, but never duplicated. And how can I say that? Because I was the original. That's right. The first guy in the internet back in 1994 that said, guess what? You're doing this thing called a podcast. Say what? You're going online. Say what? Yeah. You're in 160 countries. Say what? Yeah. Coast to coast, of course, on the Sports Byline Broadcast Second around broadcast network and around the world on the internet. I couldn't believe the internet. I couldn't believe the massive emails we'd be getting from like India and Istanbul and all kinds of places around the world. It was crazy. It was crazy. But now, of course, it's the norm. The internet's the norm. Of course, we got better than 200 countries listening worldwide, so I want to welcome everybody. Who am I? My name is Pedro Fernandez. Welcome to Ring Talk Live Worldwide. 41 years of radio existence. Of course, we do radio and some TV from the Sports Byline Studios, but the video is out. The Twitch froze, and the YouTube froze, and I'm not going to do it unless I can get this fixed this week or I can come up with some StreamYard. This will be my last show on Sports Byline. That's just the way it is. 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Open phone lines around the planet, 1-800-878-PLAY. That's 1-800-878-7529. I'm negotiating as I speak with the retired HBO godfather. He's got some time for us, but he says he wants to go out for his big walk, of course, on the Santa Monica Pier, and we don't want to interrupt his working out because, let me tell you, he works out seriously. The guy's 95 years old. Robert, we went to lunch one day, and we're having pizza, this and that, and he works out after. I mean, he's like, well, come on, man. He's doing these push-ups on the pier. Well, come on, Larry. I want to chill. You know, I'm in a food coma. After I eat pizza, I'm in like a food coma, right? Not Larry Merchant. He's ready to go. I guess that's what makes him rock and roll at the age of 95. Open phone lines once again around the planet. 1-800-878-PLAY. That's 1-800-878-7529. 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You're inside looking at the world of boxing and MMA. My name is Pedro Fernandez. On the other side of the glass, of course, is the great Robert. He's taking care of business today. Thank you so much, Robert. Take it away.

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0: You know, when I worked at KNEW, KNBR, when I broke in the big times, of course, the big 50,000-watt station, the voice of the Warriors back then, the voice of the San Francisco Giants back then, dead air was a sin. Let me tell you what dead air is. You know, when you heard those long pauses when there was nothing happening, that is a sin in the world of radio. Let me tell you about KNBR. I was doing a show one night, and there was 3 or 4 seconds of dead air. And there's a hotline in the network, in the station, right? It's a red phone. I'm serious. It's a red phone, like a Batman hot phone. And that means the boss is calling. And that was Bob Agnew calling on the phone. He was freaking out that there was 3 seconds of dead air. He was freaking out. But around here, dead air is like the norm. And because you guys aren't radio experts, it doesn't bother you. But guess what? It's like sticking a fork in my eye. When things don't go right around here, it's like sticking a fork in my eye. Right now, I've got about 8 forks in my eye. And the only guy that can take the forks out is on the line from the Bronx talking about Tommy D. Tommy D, can you take some of these forks out of my eye?
4: I'm going to do the best I can, Pedro. How's everything?
0: With 10 forks in my eye, 7 forks in my eye? Come on, man. And the show just started and the computer froze 3 times.
4: Jesus.
0: And, you know, and I went to the network head, the owner, the president. I went to everybody here. And they have no answers. They don't. They have no answers. They were going to bring some guy in this week to work on the Streamlabs thing. The guy said he was moving. He probably couldn't do it, this and that. Of course, they pushed it all the way to Friday. And then Friday, the guy said he was moving. Well, the guy said he was moving before he agreed to come down here. So he said, I might not be able to make it this week, okay? So he told them in advance, but they didn't tell me in advance. They told me that he would be in before Friday. You know what I'm saying? So it's just like It's the doublespeak is unbelievable. It just is. And you've got it's not pontification. It's beyond being disingenuous. It just is. Is that they just want to pimp out hours here. They want hours on the radio. They don't care what's going on. They don't care if I'm throwing rocks at them the whole nine yards. Okay. It's just put hours on the radio. And I can't. Listen, I was a policeman. I've been shot at, Tommy D. I was some girlfriend's brother stabbed me in the neck one time, nicked my neck underneath the chin with a knife. So I've been through some perilous spots. As a cop, we've been rolling around with guns on the floor, that kind of good stuff. So I've been in some stressful spots. Guess what? I have more anxiety entering this studio, coming in here on the weekends, than I ever had as a policeman or as a boxer.
4: Wow. Wow. And isn't it like just one IT guy, or maybe, you know, somebody that could just get it figured out.
0: Listen, they don't have an IT guy here. And what they tried to do was they tried to put the IT stuff off on Bailey Peck, who's the boss's son, who's on vacation for 3 weeks in Japan. We want to wish him a good time. We love him. He's a really good kid. But the bottom line is, I mean, I don't see an IT degree next to him, and you know what I'm saying? And that's what it is. They won't bring in somebody with IT. They won't bring in a computer expert. I guess they don't have the money. But the bottom line is, if you don't have the money, you don't pimp me off and put me on there and make me sound like a buffoon. Listen, I'm spilling my guts now because this might be my curtain call here. But I'm telling you, I will say this again. The stress, when stuff doesn't go right around here, and you're already anticipating it going wrong, and then it goes wrong like three times within the first 15 minutes, and we haven't, we're not, yeah, we're just 15 minutes into this. I mean, it's enough to psychologically break you.
4: Yeah. I mean, it definitely sounds like it's frustrating, you know, but.
0: Well, it's frustrating, you know, it's frustrating on both ends, and it's got to be rough on listeners. We have no video today, okay? The video was like, I turned on the video and Twitch and Streamlabs, and that's not going to work, so they've got a guy coming in here, and allegedly, Daniel's buddy coming in here to look on the, he's a Streamlabs guy. I mean, that's all we know is he's a stream, I guess he's got an IT something, but he's got some IT background, but the bottom line is he's a StreamYard guy. He's supposedly coming in and going to try to fix things this week, but the bottom line is it's just, It's you know, I don't know how, I
4: mean, if they would just dedicate into getting it fixed one time, it should not be a problem. I mean, it's just something, I mean, it sounds like it's something, no, I mean, I don't want to make it sound like it's something simple, but it's something money. That is just, you know.
0: It's money.
4: They can be fixed.
0: Maybe they don't have the money. Maybe it's, you know, apparently they don't have the money. Let's change subject from a bummer to a positive. Jesse Rodriguez is fighting next week. Bam.
4: Bam Bam.
0: Bam Bam? I thought it was Bam. No?
4: Bam Rodriguez. I know. I just had to add the extra Bam. But, yeah, okay. Bam Rodriguez. He's definitely one of the bright spots in boxing. Definitely one of the bright stars and somebody that I can go in and sit down and watch, and I'm going to be entertained, okay. You know, for as long as it lasts.
0: Okay. 23 fights, 16 wax. Of course, he's pound for pound one of the best fighters in the world now at 115 pounds. What is the ceiling on him moving up in your mind as far as weights are concerned? Because believe it or not, a 115-pound fighter is bigger than a 112-pound fighter. People look at me like I'm nuts, but you can see a size difference. If you get a real 112-pounder and put him up against a 115-pounder, you can see the 3 pounds difference, Tommy D.
4: Yeah. I think he should definitely move up to bantamweight.
0: For the money?
4: You know, yeah. It's like – these little guys, I know they're little, but the pound differential is not that much. It's like 3 pounds and maybe, you know, 5 pounds here. And
0: yeah, I know. See, but you don't get it. That's what I'm just I'm just trying to stress the point to you is that you don't get it. Because I've seen guys go from 112 to 115 pounds and get mauled. In other words, the 3 or 4 pound difference is they were able to fight at a different level at 118 than they were at 122 because of the size differential. And 4 pounds makes a difference. And you're saying, oh, 4 pounds here, 4 pounds there. That's because you never fought.
4: That's true. But a lot of these fighters are fighting, you know, at smaller weights that they should be. Like, they think these are big guys that are killing themselves to fight at smaller weights. Some of these guys are more comfortable as they get up, as they move up in weight.
0: Yeah, well, they get more comfortable, but then they get softer. A lot of times it gets softer because he's moving up 4 or 5. Listen, Junto Nakatani was looking good at 118, then he moved up to 122, and he fought a passive fight against an Illinois. Is that a fair representation of his efforts, passive?
4: Yeah, I would say passive is very fair.
0: Okay. I could have got a little worse, but Rudy Hernandez might be listening. Rudy Hernandez might be listening. We don't want Rudy calling us on the phone, do we?
4: Because he's going to curse up and, you know,
0: holy
4: like
0: cow. Rudy, don't say – right. I go, Rudy, we don't say Mother Ducker with an F on the show. We say Mother Ducker. And he says, okay, Mother Ducker with an F about 3 or 4 more times.
4: That might have been the funniest I've ever heard. It was frustrating, I know, on your end, but as me in the background,
0: It was, what could I do? It was done. It was like, it was betting. It wasn't as good as what James Toney told us. Some dude called James Toney one night on KMBR. This was had to be 1991 when Toney knocked out Nunn, won the title. And so he calls KMBR this late on a Saturday night. And he goes, you know what, James? I think you're a thug, blah, blah. And James goes, you know what, man? You can suck my wick. But wait. But he used the Mother Ducker as a predecessor. You know, Mother Ducker, you can suck my wick. So it was pretty. I was stunned. I was absolutely stunned. And this Chinese girl, Sheila Wong, she moved up to being like a vice president at KMBR from a producer from answering phones. Anyway, but she was so shocked she couldn't hit the 6 second button.
4: Damn.
0: All right, so it went out over there. And that was another time when Bob Agnew called me on the phone. You're sitting in the studio, and this red light, and this phone is there like the bat phone, right? And when the certain line lights up, you know who it is. You know what I'm saying? Yeah. It's Bob Agnew, and he's screaming. I mean, Bob Agnew would call and scream from the, he'd be in the theater, like watching a movie, like, I mean, a play or a movie this and have his earphone in there. He was so anal, it was unbelievable. But yeah, but he would, yeah, he called me on that hotline. That hotline rang a few times, but I miss him. I want to tell you this. I've had a good run in radio. It's been 41 years. If it were to come to an end, I would start off with another platform. Of course, I joined Tommy D's network, and we do something as far as that's concerned, and StreamYard and things like that. And, you know, I mean, I've got my clips and things like that, so I wouldn't be going by myself, per se. And you know, maybe it's that time. Maybe it's just that time because, you know, I don't think I can handle this. I just don't think I can handle the craziness anymore. I just can't. Listen, 31 months ago, they promised me they were rewiring the studio. 31 months ago. Straight up, this is Ring Talk.

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5: That was the voice of the great Scott Cuddy. Let me tell you about Scott Cuddy. He died essentially 3 years ago, but he died really 4 years ago in the studio in the other room. I came in one night and things were bad, and I looked at him and he was in a sugar coma. I mean, a diabetic coma. He was like, he was unconscious in the whole nine yards, and somebody was here with the network, and I said, I'm calling 911. They said, oh, quote, I wouldn't do that, period. I did that. I have some EMT training. I called Scott. I called the 911 and Scott Cuddy, and when they showed up, this is what the paramedics told me a little bit later. 15 minutes later, he would have been dead. Okay, so Scott Cuddy was the guy that held this whole studio together. He held everything together. He wouldn't let me come into you guys. He wouldn't let me come into the studio until like 10:10 or 10:15, like 45 minutes before the show. He didn't want me getting stale in here. He was a control freak to an extent. Okay, but he controlled everything and everything was done. There was no screwed up computers. There wasn't backed up logs and that kind of stuff. He took care of everything. And since Scott Cuddy left, there's been nobody to take care of that kind of stuff. So that's why we're at where we're at here at Sports Byline. Straight up, you are tuned to Ring Talk Live Worldwide. Trying to change the subject to Floyd Mayweather. Floyd Mayweather had to sell a house a couple of weeks ago, the house that he had built in L.A. Of course, he built it himself, and he had to sell it for $4 million less than what he paid for it. I mean, come on. It sounds like he's hurting for money.
6: Big time. He's, you know, this is what happens, you know, when you mismanage your money and you think you're, you know, better than everybody else, and you think you're invincible in some ways.
5: But he,
6: and,
5: listen, this you know? Is, but he's, listen, there's nobody more rigorous than him. Nobody. Absolutely nobody. I mean, he bought stuff and for absolutely no reason. And like he would go to games. Somebody showed me a clip of him at an NBA game or an NBA game, something like that, in Las Vegas. We had a briefcase with $1 million in it sitting ringside. He brought it just to bring it. He brought $1 million just to bring it. Okay, and you know, we've got the impregnated hooker, I mean the stripper, working at the strip club. Of course, he was dating her off and on for 7.5 years. I told you, Tommy D, when I went to Vegas, I went to the Johnny Taco Shrine. That's the Johnny Taco Gym. Of course, it was a shrine. And I call it the Shrine up there in Las Vegas. But a few blocks away is Floyd's strip joint. So I stopped by Floyd's strip joint, and I went in there on two different occasions, and there was nobody in there. Robert wasn't in there. Nobody was in there. I mean, nobody was in there. Just some strippers. So wait a second. I said to myself, you know what? Pete, you're going in the daytime. Get one of your friends, one of your Las Vegas pals to go in there at night. So I paid somebody a couple of bucks to go in there at night a couple of different times to have a drink. And I said, did you go in there and have a drink? He said, no, I didn't want to waste your money. I said, what do you mean waste my money? He goes, the drinks were like $35 and there was nobody in there but strippers. So Floyd's running. If you got nothing but strippers and you got no customers, you got problems. But then again, betting $1 million here and $1 million there, I think he pissed away all his money, and I just don't think he's I never thought he was too smart. What did 50 Cent say? And I keep repeating this over and over again, but the bottom line is 50 Cent said, if you can read one book out of a Harry Potter book, one page out of a Harry Potter book, I'll give you $750,000. Well, Tommy D, you and I would have memorized that one page 1,000 times, wouldn't we?
6: Absolutely.
5: $750,000, you got to be kidding me. I mean, yeah, and since 50 Cent did it in public, he was willing to do it. I'm willing to believe he would put up the money.
6: Yeah, I mean, it's hard to explain what he's done with his money, but I would also believe that, you know, people took advantage of him as well.
5: But yeah, right? So like, but here's what's up. That the Jewish guy with the Star of David, Jonan Rechtus or something like that.
6: Yeah.
5: He took him for $175 million. Floyd signed away his Gulfstream jet to this dude Listen. When you have you've never owned a car, Tommy D, but let me tell you about when you own a car or an airplane, something like that. They give you a certificate of ownership. It's like they call it a pink slip. Okay. So anyway, the certificate of ownership, your name is on it. You're the registered owner. You're the legal owner, unless it's being financed. Maybe a bank owns it or something like that. But the bottom line is, you are the person selling this item. Okay. So Floyd sells the jet, and he signs off on the bottom of this jets the sales paper without knowing who's buying it and for what price.
6: Yeah.
5: Think about that. Give that some thought. I mean, here he signs a Gulfstream jet. What's it worth? Like 50, 60 million bucks, something like that at least. Okay? So he gives away this jet and he sells it, and he doesn't know how much money they got for it, if they got anything for it, because this Jonah guy ran off with all the money. And this Jonah guy was the same guy in 2016 that was implicated in fleecing those correction officers' unions. I mean, he fleeced them out of millions of dollars. So it was everybody knew what this guy was before Floyd was hanging with him. And Floyd said, this is my Jewish brother, my blah, blah, blah, blah, blah. Floyd kept bringing up the Star of David, the whole nine yards. This guy evidently ripped Floyd off.
6: Mm. Well, he's also suing on Showtime for like $340 million too.
5: Yeah, well, you know, good luck on that one. I mean, I don't think say what you want about Stephen Espinosa, and I met him a few different times. I don't think he's a crook. I couldn't imagine him being a crook. I mean, Floyd tries to say that they didn't pay him this, they didn't pay him that. He was the most overpaid boxer in the history of the game. No, don't laugh. Think about that. Who's been, I mean, come on, man. What titillating performance did he put forward? Did you ever see a fight like, you ever see him involved in a fight like Ray Leonard and Roberto Duran, the first one?
6: No.
5: How about Duran and Moore?
6: None of them.
5: Exactly. It's all been boxing exhibitions. And, you know, Socrates Palmer, boxing's PhD, of course, it appears on the Saturday show. Tommy D is the Sunday co-host. He says that he's in the gym working with guys, and all they want to do is emulate Floyd. I mean,
6: yeah.
5: Listen, and I want to tell you, I'll tell you the truth on this one, is that everybody thinks that Floyd is great at what he does, everything he does. He isn't.
6: Well, I mean, he's obviously rubbed off, you know, the boxing, I guess, this generation the wrong way. I mean, like Sox says, people in the gym trying to emulate Floyd. But what about the, you know, the big time boxers hit now, or the quote unquote big names now? You know, they're kind of emulating him as far as like who they want to fight and being spoiled with all this money and wanting all this money to fight, you know, guys that the fans are not calling for. Well, you know, that's what Floyd pretty much did when he was so-called Money Mayweather. I liked Pretty Boy Floyd, right? It may sound funny I call him Pretty Boy, but that was his thing. Pretty Boy Floyd went in there, he boxed, he was defensive, but he went in there and he stopped guys. He went in there and tried to you know,
7: dominate.
6: Punish you, you know? But Money Mayweather was a totally different fighter.
7: Well,
6: you know, different mindset.
5: Having covered Floyd Mayweather ever since his tearful 1996 Olympics trials loss to Augie Sanchez across the bay in Oakland, California, I saw then, and I still see Floyd as an undereducated, emotionally challenged control freak who has conned a good portion of the populace into thinking that Floyd is great at everything he does, when in reality, he's not. He's illiterate. He's financially illiterate. You can't tell me that, I mean, Tommy D., If you built a house and you built this house and it cost you $20 million to build the house, you wouldn't sell it for $16 million, would you?
6: No, absolutely not. You know, that's crazy.
5: And a Gulfstream jet, would you sign off on a jet without knowing who was buying it and how much they were giving you?
6: No, not at all.
5: I mean, the way that goes down, they could have put one legal dollar in the top part of the paper and that would have been sufficient.
6: Yeah. I mean, who are these people that are working for Floyd that put him in these situations as well?
5: Okay.
6: Right? I mean, he's not one to just go ahead and sign his name. Somebody's got to be advising him.
5: Okay, the $64,000 question for Tommy D. Are you ready?
6: Yeah.
5: How many Xanax tabs or volumes is Floyd taking daily to deal with this stuff? Yeah, it's got to be stressful, man. Tommy D, you and I get stressed out here because of the sports byline BS. Imagine having the dagger stuck in you that Floyd does.
6: Yeah, just imagine he's got to deal with that, and then he's fighting. He's supposedly fighting Pacquiao, and it's going to be a real fight. You know, he's selling what matters to him the most, which is that and. I said this a while ago, and I'll say it again. If that fight is anywhere near close, he is not getting a win. That O will be gone. They will give that fight to Pacquiao.
5: Okay. Did you ever meet Josie Harris? Do you know who she is?
6: No.
5: Floyd Mayweather's the mother of three of his kids. Of course, she died in 2020 of a drug overdose in her Valencia, California driveway. And people have sent me some inquisitions over the years asking me whether I thought that Floyd was involved in her death. Well, Floyd was in a different state at the time, so I don't know how he could have been involved with her death unless he gave her something. But the bottom line is, Floyd, he's the most despicable guy that's ever boxed. Period. I don't think there's ever a guy that irritates me more that I wanted. And you know what? And the bottom line is you want to see him lose because he's such a creep, but he won't get in there with anybody that can beat him, so that's not going to happen.
6: That's pretty much what he did.
5: Maybe here, hopefully Pacquiao steps on his foot, knocks him the duck out. Man, he stepped on his foot. He can't run.
6: It's going to be He'll be taking some more Xanax after that.
5: Exactly, and some ibuprofen too. Anyway, but here's what's sort of funny is that the strip club in Vegas. I sent a couple of my guys there this week. They said it was closed Tuesday, and then I've been told the report it was closed for $32,000 in back taxes. Imagine that, $32,000 in back taxes. And now what I'm finding out even more is that this club wasn't a commercial venture, more or less. It was a place for Floyd to go and get off.
6: Wow.
5: You know, that and gambling, bro, those are his two vices.
6: And bad investments. There's other businesses I think he started. I think he bought some, you know, property in New York and other places.
5: But here's what's up. He screwed a bunch of people. I think the government went after him and sanctioned him or told him he was part of a fake crypto scam. He got $1 million for that.
6: Wow.
5: Floyd's just not a good guy. We're going to take a station break. 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I have the superhero, my superhero in the other room, Robert, taking care of business. Of course, if he wasn't here, God knows what would happen. Bottom line is this is Ring Talk Live Worldwide on Sports Byline.

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4: 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Of course, I grabbed the domain. 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I'm writing articles on Substack right now, like doing a lot of stuff, writing non-boxing stuff, pro-boxing stuff, anti-boxing stuff, you name it. 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I'm at Pedro Fernandez with a whole bunch of numbers at Substack. 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Or you check out my Facebook page, Pedro Fernandez or Ring Talk, either one, and you will get the link right there, of course, for all the Substack articles. Anyway, having had a Jekyll and Hyde relationship with a missing boxing trainer by the name of Irwin Bungie, of course, this after he threw me, get this, Tommy D, I was an SF cop, a San Francisco policeman, and this guy threw me out of the police gym.
5: Why? What did you do?
4: Because I was kicking the snot out of some guy. Guess what? This guy, J.C., I went off on this dude. J.C. Camacho, what he did was he secretly wiretapped his girlfriend's phone, and we were having like some intimate hot talk, maybe phone sex, whatever you want to call it. Bottom line is we're on the phone, and he went and played this recording in a bar when a friend of mine called me on the phone from the payphone. This was back in the days when they had payphones, okay? He goes, hey, man, you wouldn't believe what's going on down here. I swear, he goes, JC's playing this tape of you and this old lady on the phone, hot and heavy. I said, you gotta be kidding me. He goes, no, blah, blah, blah. I said, anyway, I'll be down there in a minute. So I went down there and he was already gone, okay? So I didn't see him again until the gym. And of course, you know, I extracted revenge.
5: Nice.
4: Yeah, it was. But imagine that, man. Imagine that, Tommy D. You're going to tape your wife having phone sex with somebody, and then you're going to go play it for your partners at the club. What are you? Are you a sick puppy or what? You got to be a pretty sick puppy.
5: Gotta be.
4: You do. Anyway, Dana White's impact on the sport of boxing. Of course, last night he had a card, and people thought it was pretty good, coming to us from the UK, of course. And we had Don King and Bob Arum go back and forth for years. And, of course, Eddie Hearn and Frank Warren went back and forth for years. And now it seems like the war is between Eddie Hearn and Dana White. Is that what's going on? Is that the promotional war is being set up for the future?
5: I guess. I mean, I really don't know how to take Zuffa and Dana White right now, because right now Zuffa is not giving me a bad – now, I'll be honest. I did not watch yesterday's card in the UK. I wasn't really interested. But I have been pretty fond of what they've been doing, you know, on their card so far. The matchmaker's been good. They've been having some good quality fights. So I've been satisfied.
4: Okay.
5: I don't know what they're going to do in the future. You hear rumors of them signing, you know, these big-name fighters like Devin Haney and Shakur Stevenson. But who are they going to fight, right? So that's my deal with Dana White and Zuffa right now. You know what I'm saying? But –
4: well,
5: other
4: you know,
5: than that, all
4: I'll
5: these promoters are the same.
4: But I'm gonna go back to the Dana White game plan, of course, with the UFC. We've got guys in the NFL making better than 50% of the money. The NBA makes better than 50% of the money. Okay, boxers get a whole lot more than 10% of a big fight, but yet the pay structure for a UFC card is 10% of the card. In other words, if the card generates $18 million. They're paying 10% of that, and that's legal pimping. Because I'm going to tell you, and I'll repeat myself. I'm repeating myself from the past. But as a cop, I knew one cop and one pimp in particular. His name was Leon. Okay, and Leon gave his girls 55%.
5: Yeah,
4: he gave her 55, and the other guys were giving them 50. So that's why the girls like Leon. Leon was giving them a nickel more per 100. Okay, but. He was a real pimp, and he was giving 50% to his employees. Dana White gives 10%.
5: That's terrible, and that's terrible. I don't think he can get away with doing that, you know, in boxing. But I don't know. I mean, time will tell. It looks like he's overpaying the guys that he signed so far. It's crazy. I mean, I'm hearing $60 million, $100 million for these guys, and they're overpaying. Who are they going to fight? You know, where are they going to get a return on their investments for these fights? I mean, I don't see it. I mean, time will tell, but I really don't see it. And you know, this brings up, like, so there's really nothing much to talk about in boxing this weekend. So I was looking at, you know, talking about Dana White and Shakur Stevenson. You know, Shakur Stevenson talking about, like, he won't fight certain guys because they're his friends. You know, and I had to go back, and I was, you know, somebody put me on to something, and, you know, back to 1991. I don't know if you recall Simon Brown and Maurice Blocker.
4: Yep.
5: Those two guys were the best of friends. Mm-hmm. I feel like they were better friends than Shakur and Keyshawn and Raymond Ford and Hitchens and all these other guys. They were best of friends, and they said, you know what? Let's make money together. Let's go in there and fight. We both got a title. I believe one was the WBC champion of welterweight. I think Blocker was, and Simon Brown was the IBF champion. Yep. And they went in there. And they beat each other up, and I think Simon Brown won by TKO. So these are the best of friends. And this is where boxing was, you know, was good. It was watchable. Like, now it's like, what do we got here? You know, in the social media area, these guys, the social media era, these guys talk and talk and talk. I want to be your friend. I love you, and I hate you. And, like, get in the ring and let's fight. You know what I'm saying? And I just wanted to touch up and bring that up because, Pedro, these two guys are best of friends. If you put me in sock and you told us you're going to give us $5 million to go in the ring and beat each other up, sign me up.
4: Hey. No, I know, but you would put it. But here's what's up. But you would put it aside because you realize what's going on. You know, you would be able to put that aside. Anyway, speaking of Simon Brown knocked out Terry Norris, knocked him out in the first fight, right? So I said to myself, I said, man, he got Terry Norris' number, blah, blah, blah, blah, blah, blah, blah. So I went and bet $500 on Simon Brown in the rematch. You know how many rounds Simon Brown won in the rematch?
5: None, because I think he got stopped in like the
4: – No.
5: Did he get stopped in the second round?
4: No, I don't think – Norris got stopped the first time. I think Simon Brown went the route. I think he went the route, didn't win a minute of a round. I was sitting there 36 minutes, I think we went through that, at the Mandalay Bay in Las Vegas. But, yeah, Terry Norris, unpredictable guy. You know what? I saw him.
5: Oh, you know what? I'm sorry. It was Maurice Blocker that he knocked. I got the wrong guys mixed up. You're right. Yeah. You're right. I'm sorry.
4: But I will say this, that Terry Norris, when I saw him a couple of times at the International Boxing Hall of Fame, I know this sounds crazy, Tommy D, but I thought he was faking being damaged. Ask me why.
5: Why?
4: Because he was suing Don King.
5: Wow.
4: And I think that he was going on, he was saying that Don King took advantage of him and this kind of stuff, blah, blah, blah, and he was playing real stupid. Because I saw him like he was an ignoramus at the International Boxing Hall of Fame. He was like worse than me in this open earlier. I mean, stumbling all over. I mean, bad, bad, bad. And then I saw him like a year ago, and he's, hey, Pete, how's that? Wait a second. Nobody goes from like from adult, a D-O-L-T, to a vibrant guy, unless he's on medication, or he was on medication. What I'm trying to say is that I think Terry Norris, after he said that lawsuit, sort of got straightened. He sort of became a different guy.
5: Wow, Terry Norris, you know, he's more known. He had a good career, but he's more known for being in Sugar Ray than anything, right?
4: So yeah, he beat Sugar Ray when Ray Leonard was like older than me.
5: Yeah, no, I get that, you know, but Sugar Ray hadn't lost since Duran.
4: He lost to Hearn's fight.
5: Of course he did, but technically, like in the books.
4: He lost to Hearn's fight. I was looking across the ring. I don't know if I told you this, but when I was in Colorado Springs at the Western Olympic Trials, Mark Brilliant was there training. And I said to myself, that's the guy I want to get a piece of. I think I can hit him on the chin, blah, blah. I'm talking all this spit with an H. I'm talking all this smack inside my head. You know what I'm saying? Right? Then I got next to him, and good Lord, man, it was like he was a building. He was as big as a building. I'm not kidding you. And his arms were so long, I said to myself, I couldn't beat this dude if I had three arms.
5: Yeah, he was a really good fighter. And then I think he ran into what, Marlon Starlin?
4: Marlon Starlin. And of course, I had money on that one. Listen, I used to bet. Oh, man, I'm blowing it. But I used to bet on these fights. So I had bet on Starlin. He was 2.5-1 underdog, and he won that night. Of course, didn't Breland win the rematch or something like that anyway? But otherwise, Mark.
5: I think it might have been a draw.
4: A draw, yeah. Mark was the best amateur I've ever seen in my life. A professional, he was okay.
5: Yeah, he was, you know, he's solid. I mean, but listen, think about it. We're talking about boxing back then, the quality. The matchups were much better than what we're getting right now.
4: Okay.
5: It's not even close.
4: Well, I have a picture on my phone. It says, I think they put a poll up on the Facebook a couple of weeks ago, and it says something like, do you still watch boxing? Are you excited about it? Maybe not so much. You watch MMA now instead. And a lot of people have switched gears to MMA in the world of Dana White and this and that, because it's right out there. I mean, there's all kinds of it. You get to watch it all the time, and if you're insensitive to human beings being slaughtered like I am, what can I say? I just think that taking those kind of blows, man, a human being is not meant to be kicked in the head.
5: Yeah.
4: And a human being is not meant to be punched in the head. But at least with boxing gloves, we have 8 and 10 ounce padding. You know what I'm saying? And in the world of mixed martial arts, it's like almost knuckle to knuckle.
5: Yeah.
4: Anyway, speaking of Dana White, he had the card last night, of course, and I'll talk about that in hour number two. Now, Canelo Alvarez was making noise this week, called David Benavidez a couple of names, said that the reason why he ain't fighting Benavidez is that Benavidez can't make 175 pounds. Why does he keep putting his Mexican sandal in his mouth?
5: Because that's what Canelo does, man. And Canelo, the more and more he speaks, the more and more I look at him, and I don't see him as this great fighter that everybody proclaims he is. Well, I'm sorry. I just can't. I just don't see it.
4: Well, I mean, you know, go on. I'm sorry.
5: No, I just don't see it. I mean, you can't. I mean, you know, Mexican fighters, we know them for, you know, having big, you know what?
4: Intestinal fortitude.
5: Machismo, right. And yeah, exactly. And for him, with the career that he's had and the names that he's been in a ring with, for him to openly just duck David Benavidez, that's not the Mexican spirit.
4: Well, I think he's ducked that Shiraz guy, too. I don't think he wants any part. I mean, I wouldn't want any part of Shiraz, would you?
5: I know I wouldn't. No, me personally, no.
4: No, I just talk style wise, man. We're talking about Shiraz is a good sized guy.
5: He's a good fighter. Yeah. You know, I mean, but listen, Shiraz still got Adamus problems, as far as I'm concerned.
4: Yeah, I know, but he got past that draw against. You're right. I thought it was a controversial draw, but he's shined since that event. Isn't he managed by the Sheik, though?
5: He knocked out the guy that Canelo couldn't, and he knocked out Berlanga.
4: Yeah,
5: in his hometown.
4: Isn't the Sheik into that? Sheik into that guy?
5: Yeah, the Sheik is definitely.
4: Oh, then he's then the Shabazz. We want to. We wish the worst for Hamas Shiraz. I'm sorry, man, but you know, if you stepped in front of a moving subway train and had the Sheik with you, I'd be happy.
5: No, you can't say that because you know what? You know, say what you want about Turkey, but I think Shiraz is a class act. I think he's a solid fighter.
4: All right,
5: he's very professional. I like Shiraz.
4: If that's the case, if you want to back, will you push Turkey in front of the train for me?
5: Well, that.

0: to fight? I do not know. And I like Shakur.
1: But here's
0: and
1: what. But just, didn't the Netflix all but announce it?
0: No, not that I've heard. I didn't hear this.
1: Hmm. Okay. And what about Dimitri? No, what about Dimitri Vibeal after that pedestrian performance last week against a schmo? What are his chances against David Benavidez? Slim or none?
0: Slim and none. And slim is what is that? I can't do the
1: only
0: the
1: Don King can do it, baby. Let's run to a break, King Michael. Let's run to a break, Robert. Anyway, I love you, Tommy D. I thank you for everything. You've been with me a couple of years. I can't thank you enough for spending the time with me on Sunday. Let's hope we can do it again.
0: Absolutely, Pedro. Thank you.
1: Thank you so much. The great Sir Thomas Dillamuth on Sports Byline.

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4: The bass of the great Alan Gorey, retired average white band bass player, founding member. Of course, they did a charity gig about 2 months ago, the AWB, the Average White Band, with Brent Carter, of course, on lead. Now Brent being the lead singer of the Commodores, formerly with Tower of Power. I mean, Brent's been around, but the bottom line is, Alan Gorey, I was wonderful being around you, no doubt about that. This is Ring Talk Live Worldwide, your inside looking world of boxing and MMA. I talk about that Dana White card, of course, stopped by Chris Billiam Smith. He is a 200-pounder, of course, in the UK now. 22-1. Of course, big fighter taking on Ryan Zanocki. Of course, Zanocki not coming out for the eighth round. The other guy had won seven rounds. Basically, bottom line, it was a one-sided fight, and it was stopped. So the bottom line is good luck on him as far as the future is concerned. But he is a Dana White fighter, Chris Billiam Smith. The other fighter on the UK card that lost, it was a bit of a surprise, was Jack Massey. Lost to a guy by the name of Cleveland Clark. Clark came in 11-2. The other

The guy came in at 23-3. Bottom line is, big upset on the UK card. Of course, that was brought to you by Dana White and Zuffa Sports. Straight up, this is Ring Talk Live Worldwide, your inside look into the world of boxing and MMA. Hour number two, I'll talk about my coke problem. That's right. I'll talk about going into rehab for coke and that kind of stuff, and how I blame Larry Merchant, and I'll go into that in detail. Of course, Larry Merchant's not here to defend himself, but the bottom line is, I'm going after Larry in hour number two. And I've got all kinds of other stuff in line. Of course, wait, get back. And at 40 minutes past there, I will go back in time to 1989 to when I spent some time with the great Ray Charles Leonard training, of course, for the Tommy Hearns fight that he ended up losing. It was called a draw, of course. That was in June of 1989, but we were training in May of 1989 in West Palm Beach, Florida. That was an experience I'll never forget. And I got to tell you, after watching Ray in the gym, I thought, and watching Ray play basketball and baseball, and I didn't see him do football, but the bottom line is, he played football for a while. He is the greatest athlete I have ever seen in my life. Straight up, this is hour number one of Ring Talk Live Worldwide, putting it in the can. Robert's in the other room taking care of business. Of course, this is a two-hour show, so we've got an hour coming up after the six-minute news right here on Sports Byline. So stay tuned for hour number two of Ring Talk Live Worldwide, coming up on Sports Byline, iHeartRadio, SiriusXM Satellite Radio. And there's a new network, and I forgot it, so I'll do it in hour number two. Sorry. Straight up, this is Ring Talk Live Worldwide.

0: I'm Mike Sempervivi with the Sports Byline Broadcasting Network 2-Minute Warning. Friday night brings Game 2 of the NBA Finals between the New York Knicks and the San Antonio Spurs, which the Knicks lead 1-0 after their 10-point win on Wednesday night. Once again inside the Frostbank Center, this is not a must-win for San Antonio, but it's a must-win for San Antonio. That's not because the Spurs can't rally from being down 2-0. It's because the Knicks are just that hot right now. Last update, I talked about Jalen Brunson being a big-time player in a big-time city doing big-time things who only gets bigger when the lights get brighter. Well, they got brighter, and so did he. After having two scares with his leg in the first half and to begin the third quarter, Brunson added to his storybook postseason with a fantastic fourth quarter. 13 of his 30 points came in the fourth, and the Knicks closed the game on a 10-0 heater. And once again, the home arena of the home team sounded like the denizens of Madison Square Garden and moved in. Their 12th straight victory during this run, 11th by double digits, and 7th in a row on the road by 10 or more. And even though he's getting all the shine, Brunson isn't doing this alone. The entire Knicks lineup and bench was all the way up, as they have been for the past 12 games. Karl Anthony Towns could not have been better in Game 1. He excelled on both sides of the floor, garnering a double-double and, more importantly, limiting what Victor Wembanyama could do offensively. Josh Hart has been the heart of the Knicks during these playoffs. 15 rebounds, 6 assists, a block, and 4 steals in 27 minutes, with 2 of those steals coming in the fourth quarter and setting up Brunson field goals. Despite struggling early, OG and Anunoby came alive offensively in the fourth quarter with his back-to-back three-pointers providing the proverbial boot on the Spurs' collective throats. And it didn't have to be that way. The Spurs had the lead several times, including double digits in the second half, but fumbled it away. Actually, they threw it away. The bane of my existence during these playoffs has been poor shooting, and more so, poor three-point shooting that was either ill-advised or rushed down the floor. And it got the Spurs when they were up 14 in the third quarter. And it's too bad, too, because rookie Dylan Harper once again put on a show, looking much more seasoned while taking on Jalen Brunson, much like he did SGA, with no fear and cold intentions. Harper's lack of playing time in the fourth quarter as head coach Mitch Johnson yielded to De'Aaron Fox needs to not happen again for the rest of the series, at least until the son of Ron cools off. San Antonio has won 74 games this year and just took down defending champions Oklahoma City in 7 games. Coming back from 2-0 was not impossible, but the way this version of the New York Knicks is playing, it's improbable. I'm Mike Sempervivi with the Sports Byline Broadcasting Network 2-Minute Warning.
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Emanating, coming at you from the multi-million dollar Sports Byline Studios in San Francisco, California. Check it. This is it. 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Often imitated, but never duplicated. And how can I say that? Because I was the original podcast. When they went on the internet the first time, that's right, back with the Talk America Radio Network, I was the guy who did the first boxing sportscast. Bottom line is rocking and rolling, of course, 41 years after our creation, back in 1984, doing radio, of course, with Charles Day down there in Florida. But straight up, this is Ring Talk Live Worldwide, and I am Pedro Fernandez. I am your award-winning host. Of course, I won some awards for my writing, and I'm a pretty good fighter. At one point in time, I could fight. I won 4 gold gloves, was ranked nationally, and of course, at one point in time, I thought I was vying for the 1984 Olympics. I mean, I really did. I was in the Western Olympic Trials and made it all the way to number 13, but, you know, I fought guys who were better than me. Believe it or not, when you fight guys that are better than you, it's like sort of blows you away because you could beat guys up locally. I went down to the valley here, the San Joaquin Valley, and I beat up a bunch of guys to qualify for the National Golden Gloves at 147 pounds because I wanted to move up in weight. I figured, listen, if I can win titles at 139 in junior welterweight, I can win titles at 147, right? Just move it up. It's only 8 pounds. No big thing, right? I got licked like a stamp. Size matters in 2 things, Robert. Pornography and combat sports. And guess what? This was combat sports big time. Anyway, Ernie Chavez, who went on to fight Meltzer Taylor, the professional, of course, the Olympic gold medalist from 1984. He hit me so hard that when I got up and I looked across the ring, Robert, there was 8 guys standing there. Not 1 guy, 8 guys. Wait, and then I looked at the referee for help because he's supposed to help me, right? Look at the referee for help, and there's 3 referees there. So which referee do I address? 3 referees, 8 guys in the ring. Wait a second. That's 12 guys. There's only supposed to be 3. We've got a problem here. There's 9 more people in this ring than there should be. Why? Because my brain was scrambled. Straight up, this is Ring Talk Live Worldwide. There's some insight into the world of boxing. You are tuned to the longest-running fight show in history, Ring Talk Live Worldwide. I'll be telling stories this hour, and in 40 minutes past the hour, we'll spend some time with the great Charles Leonard.

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6: You know, all of us are just footnotes in a long book, and boxing will carry on without us.
7: That was a retired HBO godfather, Larry Murch. Of course, that was at the end of HBO around circa 2012, 2013. Let me tell you this. When HBO went off the air, I wasn't getting big money when HBO went off the air, but around the year 2000, that kind of stuff, man, I was like pimping in cash. I'm telling you, I was getting big money from HBO. I was commuting to Las Vegas like once a week to do a radio show at the Imperial Palace Hotel. The Imperial Palace was putting me up. I had my own suite down there. I mean, bottom line is, I had it going on, but that was the 1990s. Of course, that was the days of newspapers and things like that. And of course, since then, I don't know. I mean, you know, the internet was supposed to make people smarter, but I'm not so sure it has. Anyway, bottom line is, let me tell you about me having to go into coke rehab and why I blame Larry Merchant, okay? Robert, you listen to this. As most of you know, and probably don't care to admit, not only is sugar as addictive as any narcotic pre-fentanyl, it has killed more people in the United States than drugs and car accidents and a whole lot of other stuff combined. Okay, so sugar is like number three on the list of what kills people. Number one is high blood pressure. Number two, smoking cigarettes. No surprise there. Number three, high blood pressure. Woo! Anyway, bottom line is, you know, as it turns out, I went to a party at Larry Merch for Larry Merch on February 6th. It was his 95th birthday party, and everybody in the place was doing coke. And you know, when I go to parties and people are doing coke, it sort of makes me uncomfortable because I kicked coke and I sort of didn't have to go to rehab this and that. But the bottom line is, with this addictive stuff everywhere and on almost every table, I fell off the wagon and have recently sought help by entering an outpatient rehab. And you know, and some people like Colombian coke, not Pedro. I prefer Mexican coke. You're already thinking, oh boy, the white powder. Bottom line is, I prefer that over Colombian Coke and Coke from the United States. Bottom line is, there are some 12-ounce bottles thrown around this studio, my house, my car, I've got these 12-ounce bottles of Coke laying around. Bottom line is, and then there's the unsettled sleep that goes along with it. So, you know, at the end of the day, a friend of mine who got hooked on cigarettes told me that eventually cigarettes killed him, that cigarettes were his best friend. And while I don't have any sugar issues with my health, the craving I have for a sugary drink, Robert, at times certainly rivals that of any strung-out cocaine addict, no doubt about that. Straight up, I told you we've got a new website coming up in the coming weeks. It's called TheLastRealBoxingWriter.com. We hope to rock and roll with that. Now, several years ago in San Francisco, of course, we talked about that many times while I was an SF cop, and I was boxing here and won 4 Golden Glove Championship and represented San Francisco and South San Francisco in the Western Olympic Trials, where I lost the decision on my feet. Bottom line is, finished every fight in my war that I had in 52 fights on my feet. Didn't win them all, but I finished them on my feet. Bottom line is, I had a Jekyll and Hyde relationship with a missing boxing judge. His name was Irwin Bungie. And the reason why I had this not-so-good relationship with him, of course, I was an SF cop at the time, but he threw me out of the police gym for lumping up J.C. Camacho. Now, who was J.C. Camacho? I talked about this a little bit in hour number one. But J.C. Camacho was a guy that had secretly taped some phone sex between me and his ex-wife. Okay, so revenge, I had to get revenge. I had to get it. So years later, the late Eric, I just had to. So I got my revenge sparring. That's what I did. And then Irwin Bungie, the guy that ran the boxing gym, the PAL boxing gym, of course, the civilian police department employee, he threw this policeman out of the gym. I've never been heard of before, but he threw me out and I couldn't train there. Bottom line is, I found some other place to train, and of course, I continued to win. But the bottom line is, Irwin Bungie went missing. And how did I know? The late Eric the Prince Martin called me. I think that was October 17, 1988. And of course, that was like 13,000, almost 800 days ago. But the bottom line is, you know, nobody's seen Irwin Bungie since. And that, him or his white 1985 Chevy Blazer with a license plate, we have that. So, you know, I always thought that the car would surface. I mean, being an ex-cop and being a licensed private investigator, that kind of good stuff. You can check my stuff out at AAADiscreetInvestigations.com or AADINV. Bottom line is, you know, I thought the car was going to surface. I mean, it was a Chevy Blazer. It's not everywhere you can hide a Chevy Blazer. But then again, you can get a song and chop it up into pieces and that kind of good stuff, I guess, if you want to go to extremes. And, of course, getting rid of a body ain't that tough. But getting rid of a Chevy Blazer, that would have been, you know, a little bit more of a chore. But, I studied some missing person cases over the years, and the car shows up. But the body, they never find the body. A lot of times they find a car. Anyway, he was a reputed coke king. I'm talking about Irwin Bungie. He was doing deals of cocaine involving pounds and kilos, 2.2 pounds, that kind of good stuff. Anyway, this reputed coke king was getting SFPD cash. What do I mean? I was on the SFPD payroll as a cop. Listen to this. The director of boxing for the San Francisco Police Athletic League was in real life an alleged mega dealer, as Irwin was doing deals involving multiple pounds of cocaine. And nobody knew. Not me. Maybe that's why he threw me out of the gym. That's maybe why he didn't want me around. But I didn't know, and not Paris Alexander. Paris was one of those guys that fought for him. Of course, you know, Bungie's, his zenith as a corner man in boxing was when he was in the corner of Henry Martinez in the 1988 Seoul Olympics. Of course, it was over there in Seoul, Korea, when Henry Martinez represented San Francisco and El Salvador at the same time. Bottom line is, Paris said none of us knew what Irwin was doing. He was just a boxing coach. But he wasn't as smart as he thought. Okay, he just wasn't. Because he had these two small businesses and he used that as a front for this cocaine trafficking. But nothing could top him having a check and getting a check and an SFPD civilian ID card. That's the biggest scam ever. I mean, think about that. This guy had like a free pass. It meant when he got pulled over, he pulled out the police ID card. Boom, they let him go. That meant when anytime he came in interaction with the cops, he showed him the ID card. Boom, they let him go. I mean, the bottom line is, this guy was a pimp and super fly like you would not believe. You would just absolutely not believe it. Anyway, it's been 13,765 days since Irwin Bungie was last seen. What can I say? Rest in peace. You got to, right? He's got to be dead. I mean, we can't be alive. I mean, and the bottom line is, you know, he was, I think that's why he threw me out of the gym, because he was a cocaine kingpin and I was a cop. I just think, I mean, I never thought about that. It never crossed my mind until this week when I was thinking about it. But the bottom line is, you know, I didn't tell you this. Anyway, let's go back to 1990. 1990 to 2013, I was writing for other people to read as much as 6-7 days a week. And during that run, I had a blast poking fun at people. Me? Making fun of people? You got to be kidding. So one night, Johnny Boz, the late Boz, Johnny Boz, a matchmaker from New York City originally, and he died in Florida. But the bottom line is he and I ran a game on then-recent birthday boy Mike the Body Snatcher McCallum, the best junior middleweight in the history of boxing. Of course, he beat Tommy Hearns up in the gym all the time when they were stablemates in Detroit, and Emmanuel Stewart told me if there was anybody that had Tommy's number, it definitely was Mike McCallum. So get this. I'm in Florida with Johnny Boz. I'm setting up a remote broadcast of Ring Talk Live Worldwide from Oceanside Hotel. Of course, Boz is with me. We're doing this on the Talk America Radio Network. We've got two stations, one in Las Vegas and one in Lafayette. I think we had 100 stations at that point in time, but we got the two stations in Las Vegas beaming our signal in there. So we set Mike up with a phone call. Johnny calls and schmoozes Mike McCallum and tells him, hey, guess what? In an hour, we want you on Ring Talk Live Worldwide, blah, blah, blah, blah, blah. It'll be on this station. We'll call you. And Mike says, okay. And let me tell you this. There was one thing Mike McCallum was real touchy on, and that was his age. So for the record, Mike McCallum says he was born in December 1956. Wink, wink, I don't know. So we have Mike on the radio, and we don't mention his upcoming birthday. We say goodbye. We say, you know, and then we go to a commercial break, and when we come back, the game is on. What do? We scripted the game to bait Mike. I kid you not. So anyway, after the break, and knowing Mike is listening, I asked Johnny Boz, do you think reports of Mike McCallum being born in 1949 are legit? I said another source said it was 1947. Right? All of a sudden, 30 seconds later, the 800 line, according to my producer, is jumping. And I told him, don't take any falls. Don't take any calls. Don't take any calls. It'll be Mike McCallum. So Mike's blowing up the phone, and nobody's answering, okay? So I'm messing with Mike McCallum, and guess what? Messing with his mind, and it's working. So I pushed him off center a little bit more by saying, John, are you saying that the Golden Gloves, that Mike was like almost 30 years old when he won the Golden Gloves when he said he was 19? Johnny Boz's response, and Mike McCallum must have went absolutely berserk in his Las Vegas home at this point. That's what I heard, Pedro. All the Cubans lie. The Russians lie about their age. The Colombians lie about their age. I guess we got to add the Jamaicans lying about their age. Anyway, as I said, he's blowing up, absolutely blowing up the phone line, okay? So I tell the producer, I said, guess what? Let him through. So he lets Mike through, and Mike's like steaming. There's steam coming out of both ears. I guess he's freaking out. He's ready to like, we'll actually go crazy, right? So anyway, we come back from the commercial break, and we're playing Happy Birthday. We play Happy Birthday to Mike. Folks, Johnny and I just, this is what I tell my listeners. Folks, Johnny and I just ran a little game on our birthday boy, Mike McCallum. This week is his 31st birthday. We wanted to wish the best fighter in the world, Mike McCallum, a happy birthday from all of us at Ring Talk Live Worldwide. Stunned, McCallum sort of got emotional, and then he thanked us. You know, fast forward to 2026, of course, Mike was the very best of the best. He died a year ago, last week, I think, and I want to wish his family the very best. I mean, this guy was... he was just a noble guy. He was an honest guy. And, you know, and you could look at him, and if he couldn't tell you something, he wouldn't tell you. In other words, he didn't lie. Guys BS you, and they lie to you. He didn't have to. Mike was real. Straight up, this is Ring Talk Live Worldwide. 40 minutes past the hour, we'll go back in time with Ray Charles Leonard.

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6: The great wire-haired wonder himself, of course, talking about the promoter extraordinaire, Mr. Don King. When I named him the King of Nap, I thought he would be offended, but he wasn't. The King of Nap, of course, nobody had a nappy head much like Don King. I mean, his natural is, like, unbelievably unique and one-of-a-kind, no doubt about that. 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Things are rocking and rolling, you know, they have been for in the world of boxing, not as well as I want them, because I think that one of the flag bearers in boxing has dropped the ball. Of course, I'm talking about Canelo Alvarez, and I'm of the opinion that Mexican fans are stuck on stupid when it comes to Canelo Alvarez. Of course, I'm talking about the expose I wrote at Substack.com. That's right. Substack.com is Pedro Fernandez 393511. But the bottom line is, being of the opinion that Canelo Alvarez, the Canelo Alvarez, is a pompous prick whose prime was yesterday, I can't understand why Mexican boxing fans can't or won't face the fact that the 30-year-oldish Canelo, has been reduced to a cherry picker at best, maybe, or a coward at worst. You tell me, which is it? Bottom line is, you know, these Mexicans don't like David Benavidez, even though David Benavidez is half Mexican. Why? Because he's an American Mexican. Mexican American, got Ecuadorian blood. Bottom line is, you know, the Mexican fans for a long time were saying, Quien? When I asked them when Canelo was going to fight, Canelo was going to fight David Benavidez. And they, Quien? Quien means who? Who? Well, they can't say who after David Benavidez literally destroyed Mexico's cruiserweight champion. Talk about Zerto Ramirez, of course, that was on May 2nd at the T-Mobile Arena in Las Vegas, with me being ringside. Bottom line is, Canelo couldn't even watch him. That's right. Canelo Alvarez, you know, they were hoping Zerto would eliminate Benavidez because Benavidez was like considered like to be the smaller of the two guys, and actually maybe he might not be. But the bottom line is, during the actual fight itself, Canelo was hiding in the bowels of the T-Mobile Arena away from both his fans and any TV cameras. Why? Because it was obvious to everyone there that Canelo Alvarez wasn't man enough to even watch Benavidez slay his fellow Mexican Zerto Ramirez ringside. Either language is still chicken spit with an H. Depending on your origin, Canelo's either Mr. Chicken or Senor Pollo. Let me remind the fans that for the better part of 7 years, when Benavidez was the WBC champion at 168 pounds, the interim champion at 168 pounds, or the number one contender, mandatory contender at 168 pounds, Canelo, with the aid of the World Boxing Council, or the world of Bunko and Chicanery, and of course, and their chief, Mauricio Suleiman Suleiman, of course, they avoided David like he was HIV. Like he was, COVID, something like that. Think about this, folks. This was a setup. Somehow, the WBC, without any warning, drug-tested David Benavidez and found cocaine metabolized in his system. In other words, he had done some cocaine in the last week or so. This was not close to or surrounding a fight. And yet, without a rehab option, something the WBC has put into every other drug case I can recall, that's right, every other drug case I recall, the fighters went to rehab and didn't get their titles taken away. Well, guess what? They took the title away from the monster and gave it to Canelo. And in the 5 years since, Suleiman, or Mauricio Suleiman, has managed to keep the obviously frightened Canelo Alvarez, away from the Mexican-American citizen. I'm talking about David Benavidez. And the Mexican, you know, the Mexicans dog David like they did Oscar, man. And while Benavidez has been trying to attract fans by both winning and doing and saying the right things all at the same time, bottom line is the stuck-on-stupid Mexican boxing fans, they sort of resist him because he's Mexican-American, as I say, with Ecuadorian blood. In 1990, when Oscar De La Hoya was an amateur, I saw this same resentment in some Spanish-speaking Mexican fans. Pauline Malignaggi, we've heard this clip here on Ring Talk Live Worldwide. Of course, he was talking about Canelo. In the history of boxing, Canelo Alvarez ducking David Benavidez is the biggest duck job in the history of boxing. If you look back at the different eras, nobody has ever ducked anybody like Canelo Alvarez has ducked David Benavidez, period. Nobody, end quote. And why do I speak? That's just the truth. I mean, think about that. It's the greatest duck job of all time. It was the WBC involved by stripping him. I mean, why didn't they send him to rehab? Why didn't they send David Benavidez to rehab? He ended up going to rehab, but why didn't they send him to rehab? Because that's what they did with all the other people. Because by stripping them, they were able to give the belt to Canelo. And, of course, in the 5 years that have taken place since then, they've gone nowhere near Canelo. Don't even want to be ringside when he's kicking a fellow Mexican's ass. So the bottom line is Canelo Alvarez, if you spelled it Canelo with an O, it would be masculine. See, the O means masculine, Robert. If you spell it with an A, Canelo with an A, it means feminine. So what I'm trying to tell you is I think that that's where it's at. Bottom line is I think he's a punk-ass bitch. And in recent years, I think Canelo Alvarez has been – I'm going to say he should be wearing – hey, if I saw a picture of him in a tight miniskirt, maybe a pink one, I'd believe it. I just would. I mean, that's what I think a coward is. Of course, he says this week that it's Canelo – I mean, that David's too big now for him, and he – blah, blah, blah, blah, blah, blah. I remember at one point in time they were going to fight at 168, and David says – and Canelo says, you know what? He's going to gain too much weight. I want to put a weight limit on it. So David Benavidez says, okay, I'll do the weight limit. I can't rehydrate past a certain weight. I'll do that. And then you never heard from Canelo ever again. This is when they were supposed to fight. So with the WBC's aid or blessing, whatever you want to call it, sanctioning, non-sanctioning, the bottom line is, you know, they do what they want for their own. And they really do. I mean, listen, I had faults with Jose Suleiman. I was his private envoy a couple of times when I ran around the world for him. Of course, he sent me to help Alexis Arguello. When the Nicaraguan hero was hooked on crack cocaine, of course, I went down there, and it was all on Jose Suleiman's budget. I mean, he sent me down there. He gave me $40,000, Robert. Jose Suleiman gave me $40,000 to go down to Nicaragua, Managua, Nicaragua, and fly Alexis Arguello and his entire family back to San Francisco to put him in drug rehab here in the city by the bay. And, of course, Alexis had been retired 10 or 15 years, but he wanted to bring him back here, put him in rehab in the city by the bay, and rent the Arguello family a house. rent them a house. I would rent them a house where they could stay while he was in rehab. Bottom line is, we're going to do this. And at the last minute, Alexa said, I don't want to. But I want to, I did stuff for Suleiman. I remember flying one point in time, he flew me to Istanbul, and I never left the airport. I mean, I had airport. I delivered a lot of envelopes. Harold Smith, I was an envelope guy for Harold Smith. I delivered envelopes around the world, and I would get like $5,000 or $10,000 to deliver an envelope. And sometimes I never had to leave the airport. In Istanbul, I never left the airport. I never saw what the country looked like. I didn't. I had no idea. And then one time in Mexico City, it was in Hong Kong. In Hong Kong, this guy had such juice, this gangster had such juice that he met me on the jetway. That's how connected the mafia was. Of course, I was dealing with those guys back in the day, but I would deliver envelopes, and it was sort of cool when you deliver envelopes because all it is, I mean, it's an envelope. I don't know what's in it. There ain't no money in it and things like that. It's just a letter. Anyway, Suleiman had me go around the world, deliver a couple of those letters, and of course, he flew me to places like Aruba, where I spent a couple of weeks in Aruba, kicking back, of course, on the WBC's dime, and then he flew me to Managua, Spain? I think it was something like that, but not Managua, Spain. I can't remember the city in Spain, but we had a big party, a WBC convention in Spain. Of course, he flew me around the world. We went to China. Bottom line is, Jose Suleiman and I had a relationship of respect, of course, and I lost a little respect for him, of course, when he took the title, the WBC 175-pound title, when he pulled some political bullspit. Of course, this would almost cost him his ass, $25 million in a judgment, plus. But the bottom line is, he took the title away from Graciano Rocchigini. Rocchigini was a German, and he was the 175-pound WBC light heavyweight champion. Well, guess what? The number one contender for that title was the American Roy Jones. Of course, at that point in time, Roy Jones was untouchable as a fighter. He was the best fighter in the world, absolutely no doubt about it. Of course, he got his comeuppance a little bit later with Antonio Tarver and things like that. But the bottom line is, at this point in time, Roy Jones was just unbeatable. He was. I mean, he was. And if you look at the entire spectrum now and the fact that, boxing in 2026 has been reduced to Shakur Stevenson, Floyd Mayweather lookalikes. I mean, at one point in time, I thought this guy, Tank Davis, because he's a street urchin. What I mean, he's a ghetto kid. You know what I'm saying? Kid from the hood. You know what I'm saying? I thought that maybe he had enough ghetto and ability that he could maybe Harry boxing on his shoulders for a little while. In other words, be the face of boxing. Of course, be a somewhat of a dysfunctional face of boxing. But then again, sometimes we haven't had Rhodes Scholars leading the world pound for pound in the world of boxing, okay? So it ain't going to happen now, okay? But I'm looking at the current landscape right now, the current worldwide landscape, and I see that I think that David Benavidez is the best fighter in the world. Of course, Mike Tyson and I agree on a whole bunch of things. We agree that Robin Gibbons should have her name spelled R-O-B-B-I-N apostrophe. We agree that marijuana is better than alcohol. And we both agree that sugar is definitely a narcotic. I talked about that a little bit earlier. And, of course, the cravings that I have for sugar, it's not that much, but I can sit there at night. Going back to this Pepsi addiction, this Coke addiction, I can sit there at night and I don't think about getting laid. I don't think about getting high. I don't think about nothing. I'm thinking about a Coke, a Coca-Cola. I mean, come on, man. You got Robert shaking his head in the other room, but that's just the way it is. I mean, that's where I'm at the age of my age, late 60s. Bottom line is, dreaming of a Coca-Cola. Straight up, you are tuned to Ring Talk Live worldwide. Open phone lines around the planet. If you'd like to join me, 1-800-878-PLAY. That's 1-800-878-7529. We come back on the other side of the break, I'll set it up. But the bottom line is, we're going back in time. I think it's May of 1989, to be exact. Of course, we're in West Palm Beach, Florida, training at this PGA golf course. Of course, Ray Leonard getting ready for the rematch with Thomas the Hitman Hearns at a weight that was way too big for Ray. I think they fought at 165 or something like that. But the bottom line is, Ray Leonard was a welterweight. He never was anything bigger than a welterweight. Of course, the greatest welterweight in the history of boxing, no doubt about that. And who told me that? The great Sugar Ray Robinson. Ray Robinson went undefeated as a welterweight, 147 pounds. Never lost a fight. Yet he told me, quote, in 1984, that, Ray is a faster, harder-hitting version of me at 147 pounds. Well, I think then Ray Robinson said, you know what? This guy's better than me. And I think he was better than him. Straight up, the best fighter pound for pound as far as the welterweights are ever concerned, Ray Charles Leonard, on the other side of the break. You're tuned to Ring Talk Live Worldwide on Sports Byline.

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5: 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You're inside looking for the box. Of course, back in 1976, this kid from near Baltimore, Landover, Maryland, won the hearts of many people. Of course, I'm talking about that smile. Ray Charles Leonard, Sugar Ray Leonard, won the Olympic gold medal. Of course, and Howard Davis was the MVP of the team, the late Howard Davis. But I think Ray is the one that sort of garnered the most attention, no doubt about that. Then he turned pro in 1977, February, against a guy by the name of Louis Vega, beat him by a decision, won another six-round fight before he went on a roll. And the bottom line is he won a roll all the way up, of course, until the a fight with Wilfred Benitez for the WBC welterweight championship. He rolled through him for the most part in the 15th round. Controversial stoppage, but the bottom line is he lost. There's no doubt about it. I'm talking about Wilfred Benitez. And, of course, Ray Leonard was the world 147-pound champion, bar none. I mean, no doubt about it. He was like, he was laying the groundwork for being the best fighter pound for pound in the world. Of course, then he had the fights with Roberto Duran. It sort of made him. Of course, the first fight made him into a man, no doubt about that. Broke him up. He lost. Of course, talk about the brawl in Montreal, June 20th, 1980. I mean, he got busted up really, really bad. I mean, if anybody else might have would have quit. I don't want to say that he pissed blood all that night, but he did. I mean, Duran was just beat the snot out of him, almost knocked him out in the second round. Just from that point forward, I remember what Mike Trainer, of course, the brains behind Sugar Ray Leonard, well, Mike Trainer told me at that point in time when Ray Leonard got rocked by Duran in that second round, he almost got knocked out. He said, good Lord. He goes, I lit up a cigarette and I said to myself, you know, I'm just hoping that he can make it through this round and we can get a rematch. Bottom line is, of course, it did happen. Of course, in the rematch, Duran said no mas, or he didn't want to continue, of course, in the eighth round. And then they would fight one more time when the opening of the Mirage Hotel in 1989, December 7th to be exact. Outdoors, Robert, outdoors in Las Vegas, December 7th, 1989. It was like 39 degrees when these guys climbed into the ring. Okay, so there was like me and three other people in the arena. No, I'm just kidding. It was all the arena was filled. But the bottom line is Ray Charles Leonard was setting up this fight, of course, with Tommy Ahrens because of the first fight people thought was a bit controversial. They fought in September of 1981. Of course, Ray Leonard won on a 14th round knockout. Well, that's the 14th round TKO. When my buddy Davey Pearl, the referee, the manager of Sonny Liston, when he said, I got to stop this, and he stopped it, of course. And Tommy Ahrens didn't argue. There's no doubt about that. But they won a rematch. So the rematch was about to take place in June of 1989. And we're training in May of 1989, me and Ray Leonard in Florida.
6: Ray, 19 years boxing now, Olympic gold medalist, 5 world titles. What more is there for you to attain?
7: Well, Pedro, for me, I just like to do what I want to do. You know, for me, boxing has been such an integral part of my life, opening doors, creating better avenues for me and other people. And as long as I still can do it, you know, I say, why not? I don't complain about getting up in the mornings to do world work. You've ran with me a number of times, and I enjoy the competition. This is a part of my life, as far as long as I can do it.
6: You're 33 years old, but because of your layoff and you were off for a couple of years, how old is Ray Leonard's body physically?
7: Well, you know, I never put an age on my body because I think once I do that, I limited myself to the duration of time I have left in the ring. I put no relevance to how old I am. I think it's just a matter of how I feel. I think it's a matter of what I exhibit in the ring and outside the ring. That pretty much equates my age.
6: The hunger is still there?
7: The hunger is always there. People fail to realize that I love to win. I love the challenge. I thrive on winning. I thrive on victory. And if that wasn't the case, I wouldn't be in here working out as hard as I do. I wouldn't be taking my body through rigorous workouts, training, road work, dealing with the media, the scrutiny of exploitation. I wouldn't deal with that.
6: If Little Ray or Bobo, you've got two boys now, Ray, Little Ray is not little anymore. He wears your clothes or you wear his?
7: Well, I wear his. Well, you know, to be honest with you, I don't wear his clothes anymore. I think he's a large. I'm still a medium.
6: Okay, what if Little Ray or Bobo wanted a box? Would you approve of that?
7: You know, that's a very interesting question. If he really wanted to, but I also would make him realize the comparison would be too much. You're talking about peer pressure for young people. That's an enormous amount of pressure because of comparison to his old man. I wouldn't want to see that happen. And thank God, Little Ray has his own mind. He's more musically inclined. He loves athletics. He more so wants to play basketball and football.
6: What about Bobo? He's quite a character.
7: If anything, Bobo, Jarrell, I don't know. He's very precocious. I think he has the ambition and the talent to be a politician.
6: Ray, if either of them had a damaged retina, had it repaired, how would you feel about letting them box again?
7: You know, Pedro, that is too hypothetical to even say because, you know, being a parent, naturally you fear the risk factor. But I think in order for my son to be happy, he has to do what he wants to do. If it's productive, you know, people say, well, Ray, it's inexplicable that you returned to the ring. You suffered an injury, a very serious injury. But I think we must appreciate medical technology, the advancement, arthroscopic surgery. You have a lot of people, a lot of athletes that suffer the same injury, football, baseball, soccer, every type of physical contact sport. But because of who I am, because of the individualism of my particular sport, I am pretty much singled out.
6: You told me before that you're an amateur ophthalmologist.
7: I think I am because from personal experience, personal evaluation, I think being a spokesman, I think I've been able to understand the anatomy of retinal surgery.
6: In your own words, you've created your own destiny. You've through free agency. How did that start?
7: Well, I've watched great fighters in the past without naming them. And I've always said, you know, what happens afterwards? Because I've always hated the term boy, although a lot of people don't mean it the way they say it, but I think it's the tone of voice that you use, or my fighter. And, you know, and my fighter is boxing terminology of saying, you know, I represent this young man. But sometimes I have problems saying, that's my fighter. You know, that's who I represent. And I never wanted anyone to say, that's my fighter, because I'm no one fighter but my own.
6: Is Andrew Maynard your fighter?
7: Andrew Maynard is my client. He is my protege. You know, sometimes we have a tendency to stumble and say, my fighter. But I think it's what's from the heart that people are able to perceive what you really mean.
6: Okay, Maynard's an Olympic gold medalist. You've got another kid down here, a Canadian named Dan Sherry. He's looking pretty promising.
7: Well, Dan Sherry, you know, he's a young man that I also have high hopes. And there are people that say, well, these guys are just ordinary fighters. Well, with the exception of Andrew because of his Olympic exposure. But one thing about it, if anything, I prefer to have a young man that is self-motivated, that has self-discipline, that's productive, that's clean-cut, as opposed to having a guy that's world-beater. Because the guys that I have are very decent young men.
6: You've easily almost made $100 million in the ring. Where will it stop? You're taking it one fight at a time, am I right?
7: One fight at a time. You hit it right on the head. One fight at a time. People say, well, Ray don't know when he quit. His ego and his arrogance and this and that makes him continue. That's right. That's what makes me who I am. Because if you didn't have confidence in yourself, you can't make it in this world. Let it be business or athletics. You got to have some type of confidence.
6: Okay, let's talk about the rematch with the Hitman from Detroit, Thomas Hearns. We're about a week away now. How do you feel about this fight? This is the first time that you've fought in the guy again that you've already beaten.
7: I feel great. You know, I've been working on a variation of styles with variation of opponents and challengers. I hate calling them sparring partners sometimes. But the young men that I work with are fast. And I feel this way, that they are so tenacious in so many rounds that if I can contend with them, I can contend with anybody. I'm looking forward to a big fight with Tommy Hearns. I am prepared for whatever he should do. I've worked on balance. I've worked on peripheral vision. I've worked on counterpunching. I've worked on strong punches, body shots. You know, the other day, all body shots. One day, I worked on defense, offense. I'm ready for whatever he should do.
6: Yeah, I watched it the other day. In case when Hearns gets hurt, he has a habit of grabbing. I mean, like Hulk Hogan, headlocks, hammer locks, the works. I watched you physically push your sparring partners off. I mean, physically, you were rough.
7: Well, that would be the case, too, because I've watched him with James Kitchen, and the way he grabbed Kitchen, if anything, you know, Tommy Hearns held on for dear life. It was ugly, but it was survival. But I'm ready for whatever he should do.
6: Okay, Tommy says that you're shot. He says that you say that he's shot. He says that you're shot. Is the biggest fight in the history of boxing a battle between two shot warriors?
7: I don't necessarily feel that I'm shot, and I don't particularly agree that Tommy's shot. I think Tommy's had some problems in the past and in his previous performances, but total shot, no. He still wins. He's perseverance.
6: So how does Ray Leonard see the fight? June 12th, the bell's about to ring, Ray.
7: It depends on how Tommy approaches the fight. You know, speculation that he's going to try to outbox me, he can't do that. I don't care how much he rides a bicycle. As far as trying to knock me out with one punch, I've been hit by a light heavyweight, you know, so the punch is not a factor. If anything, if you had asked me this question 3.5 months ago and I wasn't training, then I have a problem. I don't have a problem with Tommy Hearns.
6: You told me to tell Tommy, I quoted you in Flash Magazine, is knocking me out is not a reality.
7: It's not a reality. You know, Tommy Hearns, he's living this world that he's still the Hitman. He should get away from that nickname. That nickname doesn't fit anymore.
6: The last couple of fights, he's resembled the Hurt Man.
7: Well, he's been more so on the receiving end of the pitcher now. So if anything, I'm going there to win. I don't care what happens, I'm going there to win.
6: Okay, Ray, let's talk about you. Who's your arch enemy, Roberto Duran? He's still around.
7: He's not my arch enemy. You know, he's not.
6: Ray, you haven't talked to Duran lately.
7: To be honest with you, I hate this. I can't say it on television. No, I don't mean. We have verbal confrontations, and we say things about each other. I think that's the nature of the sport. But there is no direct animosity towards Duran. I respect Duran from what he's achieved in boxing because naturally he's contributed to the sport of boxing, and he's brought more attention. If anything, if we should meet, the best man is going to win.
6: Did he cheat you out of your just desserts when he quit on you in the eighth round?
7: I don't think he cheated me out of anything. I don't know why people feel that way. If anything, he cheated himself
8: out
7: of being
8: claimed
7: the greatest.
6: Okay. Duran, Leonard, Nunn, I mean, there's a chance you're going to fight
8: all these guys.
6: First of all, let's talk about Michael Nunn. We had that confrontation that Pedro instigated in Las Vegas when we were out there on the floor, and I said you came off tonight, you were perceived on HBO as being fearful of Michael Nunn. Let's get the record straight. Are you scared of Michael Nunn?
7: When you asked me, Pedro, I was on the dance floor at Botany's. I was dancing. I didn't think about Michael Nunn. But if anything, I think Michael Nunn is really a great, great fighter and a great champ. He represents the championship very well. He's not a great fighter yet. That's too premature. Because just tell you how people feel. All of a sudden now, Michael Nunn was a guy that couldn't pack a punch, a guy that was a boring fighter. All of a sudden now, he knocks out Colibay. He the greatest thing since mom's apple pie. I mean, they should really stick to what they're saying. Before I became great, or if they consider me great, I had to beat Hearns, Duran, Hagler. I don't believe in greatness. There was only a few great fighters. That was Ali, Sugar Ray Robinson, Joe Louis, and Rocky Marciano.
6: Okay. Any closing comments?
7: I can't wait to June 12th.
6: Good enough, sir. Good luck to you.
7: Thank you, Pedro. You going to run tomorrow?
6: How are we running? You going to run tomorrow morning?
7: 5:30.
6: Sunday. I'm leaving tomorrow at 10. I'll run with you tomorrow morning.
7: Okay, babe.
6: Okay. Sugar Ray Leonard.
5: The great Ray Charles Leonard in May of 1989, West Palm Beach, Florida. Of course, he got me up in the morning to run. Man, I'm telling you, that was the most embarrassing thing. I mean, I got myself in shape. I was telling Robert earlier, I've trained for 3 months to go down there. I'm going to spend time with Sugar Ray Leonard in training camp. I'm going to get my ass in shape. I ain't embarrassing myself, right? Bottom line is, I trained like hell. I mean, I was in the best shape of my life and went down there for 2.5 miles. I was kicking his ass run. I was pushing him really hard. Then the last half.

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You know, when we play taps on this show, it's because somebody's passed away. And Eric Silverstadt lost his mother this week. Of course, she lived a nice life. I mean, everybody lives a nice life, even if you lived 80-something years. But the bottom line is, when mom dies, it's like having a cut that will never, ever, ever stop bleeding. That's the best way I can describe it, Robert. It's like having somebody cut you with a knife on the side of your arm, and the cut never stops bleeding. I mean, losing your mother, that's just the way it is. So we wish Eric the very best, and of course, in this time of sorrow. But the bottom line, she was a class act, and she produced a good kid, and he's a hell of a writer. Straight up, this is Ring Talk Live Worldwide. You're inside looking at the world of boxing and MMA, coming to you from the Sports Byline Studios. Of course, we hope that they come to you next week on the Saturday edition of Ring Talk Live Worldwide, provided things sort of start to get together around here as far as the technical issues are concerned, because the computer froze today 6 times. 6 times. They don't need a new computer. Bottom line is, I'm tired of fighting, folks. The fight has been taken out of me. So whether or not we're here in a week from now, I don't know. But I wish you the very best of luck. And, of course, you can always follow me on Facebook. Look up Ring Talk on Facebook.com and Pedro Fernandez. Of course, you'll find me there. And anything I'm doing as far as Substack or where I'm going as far as the show's concerned, you'll know right there at Facebook.com. So straight up, Pedro Fernandez at Facebook.com. Outside of that, it's been a pretty good show. I stuttered and mumbled. This has been a little bit emotional. This has been a tough one to do. There's no doubt about it. But bottom line is, it has to be done. Sometimes you just, either you stand up for yourself or you continue to get walked on. And again,

what? I'm not one of those guys you can walk on. You walk on me, tell me stuff for 31 months and then lie to me. Essentially, that's what they're doing. For 31 months, they told me they were going to do something around here. And for 31 months, it never got done. And every month that I asked, every couple of months I asked, they kept saying, next week, he's coming in a couple of weeks, this kind of stuff. 31 months, the guy never showed up. Obviously, the guy was never meant to be here. So they were bullspitting me. Spit with an H. Straight up, this has been another edition of Ring Talk Live Worldwide. I thank you so much for tuning in. 41 years of radio. I thank Robert in the other room. 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

0: I'm Mike Sempervivi with the Sports Byline Broadcasting Network 2-Minute Warning. Friday night brings Game 2 of the NBA Finals between the New York Knicks and the San Antonio Spurs, which the Knicks lead 1-0 after their 10-point win on Wednesday night. Once again inside the Frostbank Center, this is not a must-win for San Antonio, but it's a must-win for San Antonio. That's not because the Spurs can't rally from being down 2-0. It's because the Knicks are just that hot right now. Last update, I talked about Jalen Brunson being a big-time player in a big-time city doing big-time things who only gets bigger when the lights get brighter. Well, they got brighter, and so did he. After having two scares with his leg in the first half and to begin the third quarter, Brunson added to his storybook postseason with a fantastic fourth quarter. 13 of his 30 points came in the fourth, and the Knicks closed the game on a 10-0 heater. And once again, the home arena of the home team sounded like the denizens of Madison Square Garden and moved in. Their 12th straight victory during this run, 11th by double digits, and 7th in a row on the road by 10 or more. And even though he's getting all the shine, Brunson isn't doing this alone. The entire Knicks lineup and bench was all the way up, as they have been for the past 12 games. Karl Anthony Towns could not have been better in Game 1. He excelled on both sides of the floor, garnering a double-double and, more importantly, limiting what Victor Wembanyama could do offensively. Josh Hart has been the heart of the Knicks during these playoffs. 15 rebounds, 6 assists, a block, and 4 steals in 27 minutes, with 2 of those steals coming in the fourth quarter and setting up Brunson field goals. Despite struggling early, OG Anunoby came alive offensively in the fourth quarter with his back-to-back three-pointers providing the proverbial boot on the Spurs' collective throats. And it didn't have to be that way. The Spurs had the lead several times, including double digits in the second half, but fumbled it away. Actually, they threw it away. The bane of my existence during these playoffs has been poor shooting, and more so, poor three-point shooting that was either ill-advised or rushed down the floor. And it got the Spurs when they were up 14 in the third quarter. And it's too bad, too, because rookie Dylan Harper once again put on a show, looking much more seasoned while taking on Jalen Brunson, much like he did SGA, with no fear and cold intentions. Harper's lack of playing time in the fourth quarter as head coach Mitch Johnson yielded to De'Aaron Fox needs to not happen again for the rest of the series, at least until the son of Ron cools off. San Antonio has won 74 games this year and just took down defending champions Oklahoma City in 7 games. Coming back from 2-0 was not impossible, but the way this version of the New York Knicks is playing, it's improbable. I'm Mike Sempervivi with the Sports Byline Broadcasting Network 2-Minute Warning.
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0: The Sports Byline USA Broadcast Network, Dirtbag Nation. Great to be back with you for another week. Another full week of excitement, changing positions in a couple of divisions. Some teams that are staying hot just keep rolling. And you know what? We're in June, so you know what? Some trade speculation, thoughts and kicking tires and stuff that Noel and I are going to talk about tonight, even in the standings and that. I think most of us know what the standings are, so we may give our opinions and thoughts on maybe definitely the teams that are still in contention, which is a lot still, but maybe players that we think could really they may target come the trade deadline if they're available and stuff like that. So obviously before we get going with tonight's show, can't thank you enough for being a part of the nation. If you're new to the nation, welcome aboard. Glad to have you. Excited to have you. Being a dirtbag is all about getting up, getting after it, and getting dirty, as the nation knows. And so to all our servicemen and women, speaking about that, you know what? Thank you, thank you, thank you, as we always say, for doing what you do each and every day. So all of myself and the rest of Dirtbags, we can do what we do, and that's love baseball as a player, a parent, a fan, a coach, at the MLB level, to the amateur level, to the college, everywhere, all facets of the game. What you do each and every day, thank you is never enough, as we always say. So that's the bottom line. One other thing, obviously, if you need to get in touch with Noel and myself to help navigate your baseball journey, you can reach out to us on Facebook or Instagram at Dirtbag Baseball Nation. I'm going to go one step farther, even if you need to get in touch with me. Reach out to me at Kirk McNabb on Facebook. You know what? It doesn't really matter. That's what we do. We help each other. We support each other. Even though I'm in Germany coaching again for another season, I'm always available through the daytime here. You got our guarantee that we'll get back in touch with you, because helping understand this game is what we love to do, and it's a big part of it. We truly believe in it. We believe in the mental side, getting the mind right, and you get this game right. And if you don't get the mind right, this game can be a daunting task to navigate. So settle in, dirtbags. Get your favorite drink, however you like to listen to us, wherever you like to listen to us, because we're going to be right back here after the break to get up, get after it, and get dirty.
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0: Welcome back, Dirtbags. Nolan, lots to talk about. What area you going to go? Where do you want to start?
15: Nice to see Jose Canseco return to the MLB, apparently. Obviously, last night's game, for those that didn't see, Colorado Rockies playing the Los Angeles Angels. Joe Adele goes from having arguably the greatest defensive game, I guess, if you want to call it, earlier in the season, where he robbed three home runs, to all of a sudden last night, one clicks off the edge of his glove, off the head, right over the fence for a home run. So did not expect to, honestly, didn't expect to ever see that again. But once again, we have a Angels highlight worthy of making television for some player not named Mike Trout.
0: Yeah, that's a good way of putting it. Greatest robbery of all time, probably home run robbery and stuff to that. Yeah, that's tough. That's tough. Like those things, the three home run robbery will be forgotten. That will never be forgotten. That's what's disappointing about that. It'll be remembered if somebody remembers it, but you know what I mean. It'll be more forgotten, his three home run robbery, than the giving up a home run like that. I mean, how long ago was it that Canseco did that? And it was like it was yesterday as soon as you talk about it. You never forget it.
15: Yeah. I mean, craziness, but that's unfortunately the way that the Angels season is going right now, is stuff like that is happening. So I'm not going to dive in too deep on that one. Going to jump over to the next little bit of news. Obviously, rumors are starting to fly. We're at that time of year. We're start of June now. Tarik Skubal. I'm sure that you probably want to talk a little bit more about this, but I figured this is a perfect time to jump on it in the first segment. Tarik Skubal, obviously, the rumors around the industry are basically he's going to get traded in some capacity if the Tigers obviously don't continue to win games. They're already trying to throw out some suitors and everything like that. I saw the Milwaukee Brewers. Honestly, I wouldn't hate that. I mean, don't get me wrong, it would be a little bit strange, all things considering. Like, you trade Freddie Peralta away in his last year, knowing that you're probably not going to be able to re-sign him. I'm not sitting there denying that the Milwaukee Brewers are going to make a move like this. Obviously, in the past, they've thrown caution to the wind, and they have made moves like this, a la CC Sabathia back in 2008, I believe it was.
0: Cleveland Guardians.
15: Yeah, so I mean, that's it. Like, crazy things have happened, and heck, if I'm the Milwaukee Brewers, especially right now with, I mean, at the time of recording, everybody in the National League Central still at least two games above 500. Obviously, the Brewers 37-21. They have the third best record in the National League, chasing the Dodgers, who, I mean, albeit a weak schedule so far, in my opinion, the Atlanta Braves are the only two teams ahead of them. And I wouldn't be surprised if the Brewers at least made a competitive offer. Like, they got enough horses that they could throughout the system make an offer. Whether anything comes to fruition or not, obviously, is TBD. But, I mean, when a guy like Tarik Skubal, obviously, with the Tigers' current record. Now, that being said, the Tigers just swept the Tampa Bay Rays after today's 7-2 win. But, I mean, what do you think, Kirk?
0: No, there's no question. Don't forget, 2 years ago, there's no way the Detroit Tigers can be the Angels with Shohei Ohtani situation and walk away with a draft pick, right? Like, yes, they just went into the trough and swept the leaders in the race, but I do not care. when you look at the potential that's out there, you're talking about the Milwaukee Brewers. The Milwaukee Brewers have to be in on this deal. Why do they have to be in on this deal? Because you know 100% that the Los Angeles Dodgers are going to be in.
15: No, exactly.
0: And that drives the bus for the Detroit Tigers. They just need the Los Angeles Dodgers to be in. Do not have to necessarily trade with the Dodgers to be in, because now Arizona ups the ante. Arizona's going to be in on him. They've proven it. They've done from Curt Schilling back in the day to Corbin Burns. You know, they're in on those types of guys. You hit Milwaukee. I'm not betting against the team that Detroit just beat, the Rays. The Rays are right there, too. They're not afraid to go for at least put proposals together, and they've got a deep farm system for school. There's a lot of teams. I'm not saying the Atlanta Braves can pull something off for them, but I look at the Rays, the Diamondbacks, the Brewers, as you said, and definitely the Dodgers being there for sure. Toronto's going to be in on him. New York would be in on him. It's just what do packages look like for you if you're going through those guys? No. You know, Jesus made for the Brewers. I don't think the Brewers include him for Tarik Skubal. What is he? He's the number one prospect in baseball right now.
15: Yeah.
0: That's a straight one for one. Sorry, but that's a one for one.
15: Yeah, like you said, I don't know if that's one that I'm doing if I'm Milwaukee, but if I'm Detroit, no. You're right, though. That's probably going to be where the starting point is. Now, that being said, I mean, it's not like, yes, Milwaukee obviously would like to keep a hold of the number one prospect in baseball in Maeda, or Made. I really don't know if they even need him, tell you the gosh honest truth.
0: They maybe don't, but I think he's one of the guys that's too much, right?
15: No, I don't disagree. Like, yeah, when you're hearing about it and everything like that.
0: I think they can put a good enough offer to be as valuable as any other team without having to have Made in it. I don't know who the Dodgers keep off. I think with them wanting the three-peat so bad, I don't know if they keep anybody off. I've even heard, San Diego, to the point of Salas.
15: Yeah.
0: And I know he's finally starting to get better, Salas, but I don't look at Salas as a Benito Santiago, a Pudge Rodriguez, a Yadi Molina. No disrespect.
15: A William Contreras?
0: Yeah, maybe a Contreras, and that's not good enough for me.
15: No, that's kind of my point. Like, I don't even see him as an upgrade over Contreras. And Contreras this year, I mean, you're looking at the numbers. He's doing a great job behind the plate. Obviously, he's got the best caught stealing percentage right now, as far as I know, still in baseball. Pitching staff obviously loves him, has tons of confidence in him. Yes, I think he's 2 years away from free agency, if I'm not mistaken. But same time, I don't think I'm taking an Ethan Salas back in a deal like that. Obviously, they've already traded DeVries over to Sacramento in the Mason Miller trade there last year. So, San Diego, theoretically, you are right. They should be in on him just based on recent moves that they've made. But at the same time, I can't see them being legit. Like you said, I realistically see the Dodgers obviously being in on him, as they should be. But at the same time, like we always said, if I'm the other owners in baseball, and yes, obviously they're proposing the salary cap and whatnot, but if I'm the Tigers, I'm just sitting there saying, to heck with you guys. You guys stick with your minor league guys. Like, unless you're getting a Dalton Rushing, and even that, it's not like Detroit needs a catcher. So,
0: well, Dingler's doing great.
15: Yeah, like, that's it. I mean, he was Rookie of the Year guy last year, like, posted great numbers, still posting good numbers again this year. Like, I'm not really in a hurry. I'm looking for probably a center fielder and some pitching help.
0: Yeah, I mean, the greatest thing about the Dodgers being in on it is, I think for a pitcher of Skubal's stature, Detroit can actually use the Los Angeles card, the Dodgers card, to up the ante with the other teams. That's what I mean. I don't think you go out and trade with the Dodgers. I think those other teams that we're talking about have as good a quality overall as the Dodgers. So I think you can get, I think you can get more from them. I think you can get some MLB players with high-end prospects. And obviously the Dodgers would do that themselves. Honestly, I just don't like their, I don't like their MLB players that they could trade for them.
15: Honestly,
0: I don't like
15: them. Honestly, a team that makes too much sense to me would be the Seattle Mariners. Like Emerson Hancock with the year that he's having and another guy, throw him in there. That's probably going to work.
0: Let us jump in. Dirtbags, we'll be right back and we'll carry on with this.
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0: Welcome back to Dirtbags. Obviously talking about Tariq Skubal, the Detroit Tigers, what they do moving forward. And Nolan, you were talking about the Seattle Mariners as we broke for the break. Carry on with your thought process. Let the nation know.
15: Yeah, so I mean, obviously speaking, Emerson Hancock, he's having a breakout year, right? Young kid, they've talked about him for a couple years now. He's finally finding his footing up at the major league level, but they're still in a logjam. So, I mean, you know Luis Castillo is going to be available via trade from the Seattle Mariners just based on, obviously, kind of what we were talking about there last week on the podcast, where pretty much he got shafted out of a start. They bring in Miller in behind him. Like I said, like the Mariners, they got six quality guys right now, like including Luis Castillo for starters. You trade a Luis Castillo, you get some sort of package return. Realistically, you could pair that with an Emerson Hancock. But on top of that, they still have seven top 100 prospects on MLB.com. So you got technically three outfielders, including Michael Arroyo, who also gives you a second base. You got Cole Emerson, who, I mean, he's recently been called up. But you got two other starting pitchers. You got Cade Anderson, who I believe is the top left-handed prospect in all of baseball in terms of pitching. And then you have Ryan Sloan at 21. So in my opinion, right, you could very easily package an Emerson Hancock, a Johnny Formello, he's the number six, he's an outfielder, or Michael Arroyo, who's a second base outfielder. And I mean, obviously you're going to have to give up a compensatory B. I think it's a compensatory, I'd imagine probably a compensatory B round pick, not a compensatory A round pick when you're getting a couple of guys back in return. But either way, I mean, that's still something that I'm throwing out there. Like, especially if you're going to trade a Luis Castillo, you want a Tarik Skubal, AL West is wide open. That to me is a move that makes a lot of sense, because then you look at it, Seattle would be an absolute horse on the mound, and they already have enough pieces offensively that if everybody gets rocking and rolling, that's a team that, I mean, obviously we saw them last year go game seven of the ALCS.
0: Yeah, absolutely. I mean, that's a good thought. I think, your Cade Anderson is off the table. Too many good things you know about that young kid or whatever, and the way that Seattle develops pitchers as well. They're one of those elite organizations in my mind with pitcher development overall. So, like you said, I mean, you bring in Skubal and you let Castillo go. You can. Their offense is good, like you said, Nolan, but you know you can never have enough offense. So, at least for Castillo, you might be able to get a pretty solid player willing to give less or receive less for Castillo, right? If I'm the team trading for him or whatever, I'm happy because they're not necessarily selling them on the low, but let's say the medium would be fair, right? So it's a pretty good trade to pick up Castillo.
15: Here's the thing too. Like, if the Mariners kicked in cash, because obviously everybody knows the Luis Castillo situation, I think, across the industry now. If the Mariners kicked in cash, you get yourself back a little bit nicer of a haul.
0: Mm-hmm.
15: Yeah, you could package that nicely, because it's not like we said, it's not like there's a lot of holes on that Seattle Mariners team right now.
0: No. Sorry, go ahead.
15: No, I was just going to say, you got Brendan Donovan right now. He's on the shelf, but when he comes back, that's a great addition to the team. Naylor, obviously, is dealing with a little bit of back spasms and whatnot right now. He's on the shelf. So, I mean, yes, they need
0: to have
15: Kyle Raleigh. No, exactly. So there's a few things, but I'm just saying, when that team's fully healthy, like, they don't need a lot of holes. And you go out there and you get a Tarik Skubal, even for a one-year run, heck, man, you're probably raising your first banner with Seattle.
0: Well, and Julio Rodriguez is finally on the biggest tear since he was almost MVP there 3 years ago.
15: Yeah.
0: Right?
15: He's hot.
0: Yeah. He's carrying them. I mean, the pitching staff obviously is doing what they do all the time and that, but finally, you know, it was a Rosarena doing pretty solid early on in that. Now over the last, 10 days, Julio's just been ridiculous. He's been what he got the big contract for. The face of the Mariners, you know, and so they need him to keep rolling. But yeah, you're exactly right. That was interesting. I didn't really think about the Mariners, but that's a good call for him. So obviously we're going to talk more about each team's in the playoffs anyways, contention at this point in time, who they might be looking at, what they really need to look at serious, or who could be coming off of the IL that could help them as well. So, let's go ahead, Judge. Little shoulder discomfort, missing a couple of games. Doesn't sound like the IL right now, but that's, you know, obviously Ben Rice is having a great year and stuff like that, but you don't want to see him go down too long, right? Murakami went down this past week. A few guys went down this past week or whatever. They're the key guys to teams that are doing well and want to be in the playoffs. Obviously, nobody expected the Chicago White Sox, but right now they're 2.5 up in the wild card.
15: Yeah.
0: So you don't want Murakami down too long when he's leading the league in AL and home runs and rookie of the year
15: was. Now you're past him, but yeah, still no. I mean, you're looking at it, right? And yeah, you're not wrong. Like a grade two hammy strain, so he'll be probably 4 to 6 weeks. From what I was seeing from Eric Comey, obviously Judge is a little bit different with the shoulder. His is still day-to-day for the time being. Everybody knows he's had. Now, recently, obviously speaking, he's been healthy. Early in his career, he had a few nicks and nagging injuries that obviously sidelined him for portions of the season. But, I mean, the good thing is, well, I guess it's time for you to let Jason Dominguez try and get a crack back up at the show. Like, I know you got Spencer Jones. I know you guys got Cody Bellinger. You got a few different options. Obviously, Stanton, no one even knows what's going on with him most days, whether or not he's going to be healthy or not. But still, I mean, there's definitely options there. And let's be honest, you're the New York Yankees. You hope Jason Dominguez realistically can come up and have a nice stretch of games to the point where, okay, I can trade him.
0: Well, something's got to happen. I mean, I know they even talk about not so much Dominguez, but, you know, is it still I'm drawing a blank. You just said his name.
15: Spencer Jones.
0: Sorry. Spencer Jones and for a Scooble or whatever and stuff like that. I'm not so sure. I know there's always – it always comes back to the prospects or suspects, right? And really, Spencer Jones is showing that he's suspect. As much as the high end of the power speed combination that he has, I don't know if you're going back to the Scooble trade, if that would get the Yankees in the conversation with them.
15: I don't think it does.
0: I think the other teams that we talked about are way ahead of the Yankees. So I don't think they're going.
15: Well, I just think today's day and age, obviously speaking, power still reigns supreme, but I mean, you look at the motto that the Toronto Blue Jays implemented last year. Now, that being said, they still spent $300+ million, so I'm not sitting there giving them a break on this. But at the same time, contact-oriented. Like, the Tigers have, in my opinion, still too many guys that are swing-and-miss proficient to really be that ultimately contending team up at the major league level. And a Spencer Jones doesn't solve that issue. Like, a Spencer Jones... Sure, he could theoretically hit you 30 home runs, but at the
0: same
15: time,
0: he's going to lead the league in strikeouts.
15: Yeah, he's your left-handed hitting Spencer Torkelson for the Detroit Tigers. Like, tons of power potential. Everybody knows that. I mean, case in point, last year, Torkelson 30 and 100, I believe, if I'm not mistaken. But this year, I mean, I haven't heard his name hardly at all. Like,
0: no, he's went right back down again in that. Yeah, you're right. I mean, obviously the Marshall went down well with a bit of a common, almost like a concussion combination with a contusion of, I think, the knee, right? When he ran into the outfield, that's where he went on the IL. And then we really haven't heard much about him on the recovery and stuff like that. It seems like every team, though, has taken so long on the recovery of stuff like that. You still look at the Boston Red Sox. Roman Anthony got shut down again. Garrett Crochet got shut down again. You go over to some positives, I guess, or at least positives right now. Cincinnati Reds, Hunter Green sounds like he's doing okay in recovery and stuff like that. Hunter Suarez.
15: Yeah, I was going to say, Hunter Green at this point in time, he's just a walking injury waiting to happen.
0: Yeah, one of the biggest
15: what-ifs in recent baseball pitching memory, to me at least. Because a guy with all the talent in the world, but he just can't stay healthy, so I don't even know what you do with him. Like you said, Reds, theoretically, they're a couple of moves away from being a legitimate contender too. But at the same time, they can't stay healthy enough and consistent enough right now to make a good push.
0: No. They're just. What do you say? I mean, the only real positive I think I'm hearing is of all people, Jose Altuve. And he had the lat pull of strain and stuff. But they said he's way ahead of where he's even swinging and competing with swings with stuff like that. So, you know, they're thinking maybe a week away, middle of the month even, stuff like that, being able to come back. So with those types of injuries and that, it's great to see of all people, Jose Altuve, and that, I mean, the Astros needed him, obviously.
15: Say, especially at like 36, 37, that's not an easy one to come back from.
0: No, and you see these young guys staying out for so long, and I have my own thoughts and theories on that. I think there's a lot of mischievous stuff going on in that, and I don't think it's so much the physical injuries. I think it's more the mental recovery of a lot of these players and stuff like that, because there's been some struggles, right? I look at the Cal Raleigh and stuff like that. I look at the Roman Anthony's. I'm not saying there wasn't a physical injury there, but it just, I don't know. I look at a bunch of these people and that, and it's very interesting. I have my thoughts, whether they're right or wrong. I don't know, dirtbags. So we're going to be right back here after the break, though. Talk about the standings.
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0: 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Welcome back, Dirtbags. Obviously, we are going to talk about the standings, but like I said at the top of the show, I'm going to follow it up and ask Nolan, team by team, anybody that's in the playoff hunt, really in the playoff hunt, which is, I think, 28 out of 30 teams right now, other than the San Francisco Giants and the Colorado Rockies. Actually, the Detroit Tigers were right there, too, before the sweep of the Rays. But I'm going to ask Nolan, pitching or offense, defense, for any of those teams that he would recommend or thinks about that their need is. So, Nolan, I'm going to get out of the way. You go as you always do. I'll follow it up after.
15: All right, let's start out National League Central once again. Every team over 500, so the streak continues. Milwaukee Brewers 37-21, 7-3 in their last 10. Pittsburgh Pirates 33-28, 7-3. St. Louis Cardinals 31-28, 3-7. Chicago Cubs 32-29, 3-7. Cincinnati Reds 31-29, 5-5. I'll let you ask the questions, Kirk.
0: Well, you know, we talked about the Milwaukee Brewers. It, obviously, everything's really working well right now in that. But bottom line, if you see something, is it on the offensive side, pitching side? When I say offense, I mean offense, defense, position player or pitcher?
15: Nothing. Honestly, they don't need much. That's a well-oiled machine.
0: Pittsburgh Pirates.
15: Bullpen. Need a little bit more bullpen help. Starters are doing well. Bubba Chandler's struggling.
0: Your St. Louis Cardinals.
15: Honestly, it's a tough one for the Cardinals because they're such a young team. They weren't supposed to be where they are right now. I'm going to sit there and say bullpen help, obviously. The offense so far, not great. Pitching-wise, good enough. But they should have also been sellers all year in 20 games under 500. So, bullpen help right now.
0: Chicago Cubs.
15: Definitely bullpen and starting pitching.
0: Cincinnati Reds.
15: Need some more pop. Need a good, in my opinion, a good left-handed pop.
0: All right, slide over to the NL East, brother.
15: National League East, you got the Atlanta Braves, 41-20, 6-4 in their last 10. Philadelphia Phillies, 31-29, 6-4. Washington Nationals, 31-32, 5-5. Miami Marlins, 29-34, 5-5. New York Mets, 26-35, 4-6.
0: Yeah, I mean, Atlanta Braves, there's nothing there. I mean, Acuna Jr. had a fantastic last week. Matt Olson's rolling and stuff like that. Yeah. I'm not even going to ask you about them because they're in a really good place right now, I think.
15: Oh, yeah.
0: Philadelphia Phillies.
15: Starting pitching, 100%. They need to figure out their four or five guys. Nationals, they're similar to the Cardinals. They're in that weird spot where really, they shouldn't be as good as they are. They just need to keep letting their young guys develop. Obviously, still need bullpen help, though.
0: Marlins.
15: Marlins just need to sell all contra and hope for some health. They got a good young team, good core nucleus of players. Ultimately, they just need to help add to that young starting staff.
0: Crazy that you said that because I actually was thinking the exact same thing. Theirs was a reverse. Get rid of Alcantara and try to get some recovery from him and then keep moving forward. New York Mets.
15: sell Steve Cohen.
0: There you go, Mets, dirtbags. All right, slide to the West.
15: National League West, you got the Los Angeles Dodgers, 39-22, 8-2 in their last 10. San Diego Padres, 32-27, 3-7. Arizona Diamondbacks, 32-28, 6-4. Colorado Rockies, 24-38, 4-6. San Francisco Giants, 23-38, 3-7. Dodgers, I feel like they're the same as the other two top teams. Don't need much, just need health and just need basically consistency out of their top dogs. Right now they're looking a little lackluster like they did last year, almost like they're thinking, okay, it's World Series again.
0: Did the Dodgers need anything?
15: Not in my opinion. It's a great team. Everybody knows that. I don't need to dive too far into it. Sure, they could use a little bit of bullpen help. Ultimately, at the end of the day, they just need their guys to be healthy.
0: Padres. I know what they need. They need to get their offense rolling.
15: Yeah, they need the offense because, my goodness, Tatis just hit his first home run of the season there the other day up in Washington. But outside of that, like they have a lot of holes to fill across the board. Obviously, the bullpen bolstered by Mason Miller, that's not a huge need. Pitching, sure, they could use a 4-5 guy, but at the end of the day, they need offense, and they need it to produce now.
0: And they have it. I mean, when Gavin Sheets was leading that team with Machado, Tatis, Merrill, Bogarts, like there's something wrong. They got to get those guys rolling. So I agree with you. I think starting pitcher for them. So Diamondbacks.
15: Arizona. Same thing. Honestly, not pressing needs. They need to shore up the pitching a little bit in terms of a 3-4 guy. But at the same time, they have those guys on the staff. They just need them to perform consistently. Corbin Burns obviously coming back soon, so that'll be your ace-like pitcher coming back. Overall, the offense, I can't really knock too much on that. I believe they probably need a solid left fielder or a corner outfielder. But for the most part, they just need that middle of the rotation pitcher right now to step up.
0: Sorry, Rocky. Sorry, Giants. Dirtbags.
15: Sell
0: can't
15: off.
0: Bring you into the fold.
15: Sell off, yeah. Boys.
0: Yeah. And I don't know who the Rockies even have. Just a Sagano, I guess, or whatever might get something. I don't know, but not enough. So let's drive on to the American League East.
15: American League East, you got the Tampa Bay Rays, 36-23, 2-8 in their last 10. New York Yankees, 36-24, 6-4 in their last 10. Baltimore Orioles, 29-32, 7-3. Toronto Blue Jays, 29-32, 5-5. Boston Red Sox, 25-34, 3-7.
0: Steven Matz has been awful against Baltimore and Detroit. Starting pitching, even as good as the Rays are?
15: Yeah, absolutely. Absolutely.
0: Okay.
15: Yeah, and I wish that they would let McClanahan go more than 5 gosh darn innings. Get him a quality start every once in a while. My goodness, his numbers are still fantastic. So that's bugging me. Yeah. Yankees need health, obviously, at the end of the day. Their starting staff, obviously, is starting to come back to health, so that's definitely not an issue. Bullpen, sure, they could use some bullpen, but at the same time, they need that offense to stay healthy in order for them to produce 6-7 runs a game and just let their starting pitchers go. Like, that's the way that I look at it to me. It's more so health than anything else. No glaring holes or anything like that. Sure, Ryan McMahon at third base. The only thing that I will say is they definitely need a catcher. Unfortunately, Austin Wells, I don't know what happened to you this year, buddy.
0: I mean, a bright spot is your boy Paul Goldschmidt. Having just a great fill-in season.
15: Oh, yeah. Perfect bench roll for him.
0: Absolutely. Baltimore Orioles.
15: Obviously, they need pitching. I'm not going to sit here and deny that. They need some starting help. Bassett's done well enough, obviously. A few of the other guys. Pete Alonso's been basically as advertised. Some of the young kids have done enough to warrant staying in the major leagues, but not enough to warrant being a full-time starter in the major leagues. Adley Rutschman, obviously, I still love you, so I don't know what they're going to do there behind the dish. But at the end of the day, starting staff, get them a couple of bullpen pieces. They might be back in that AL wildcard hunt.
0: Toronto Blue Jays.
15: Health.
0: Okay, I agree with that one.
15: Great depth.
0: Boston, Red Sox.
15: Sellers. They should be in the seller mindset because I don't know what's going on with their strength and conditioning team.
0: Or their pitching development when Kyle Harrison gets traded for Durbin and he's second-best pitcher, another 12 strikeouts the other night. So 5 minutes. Let's carry on. Let's carry on, brother.
15: AL Central. So you got the Cleveland Guardians, 35-27, 5-5 in their last 10. Chicago White Sox, 33-29, 7-3. Minnesota Twins, 29-34, 3-7. Detroit Tigers, 25-38, 5-5. Kansas City Royals, 23-38, 3-7. Cleveland Guardians, start out with them. Obviously, same as usual. Their young kids are doing good. Need some right-handed pop, though. That's the big thing. They got a lot of good left-handed hitters in that lineup. They need some right-handed thump just to spill off some of their left-handed contact guys.
0: White Sox.
15: Chicago White Sox, honestly, you're in the same boat as my Cardinals. Congratulations on being above 500. Nobody predicted it after, in their case, 62 games so far this season. Honestly, keep trending in the right direction, boys. Get a bullpen, get a couple more starting pitchers just to help you out. The offense, honestly, I give you a lot of credit.
0: Minnesota Twins are holding, so what do you got?
15: They're a flip of a coin right now. I don't know whether they should be sellers or buyers. Obviously, wild card's wide open. Their pressing needs, obviously, now are getting a 4-5 starter just to spill out some of their guys. Some of their key guys, obviously, with the injuries and whatnot, it's a little bit tough. But overall, Byron Buxton stayed healthy. Most of the rest of the lineup has stayed healthy. sure, I believe, in my opinion, they need a good left-handed thump guy just to kind of spill out some of their right-handed guys. Yes, I get that they have some lefties there, but no one that really is jumping off the page to me in terms of lefty thump.
0: Detroit Tigers, we obviously already talked about too many pitchers on the IL. Trade Scooble, Kansas City Royals. Nothing.
15: Yeah, nothing.
0: I'm not even going there.
15: You're sellers.
0: Yeah, disappointment. Just a disappointment. So we feel bad for you if you're Royals dirtbags, because we didn't see this one coming. And I'm not even feeling like they're going to turn it around. I've been waiting on it for weeks for them to turn around. It hasn't. So let's wrap it up, Nolan. Go with the West.
15: AL West, Seattle Mariners, 33-29, 8-2, 8-game win streak. Hottest team in baseball right now. Texas Rangers, 30-31, 6-4 in their last 10. The Sacramento Athletics, 29-31, 3-7. Houston Astros, 27-35, 6-4. Los Angeles Angels, 23-39, 5-5. Mariners, yeah, like we said, not too many pressing needs. Obviously, just need to get their big guys healthy. I still believe that they should be in on Scooble, but overall, you're looking at a team that should be better than what they are right now.
0: Texas Rangers have gotten back in at 5 straight. They've won.
15: Hot right
0: four
15: now.
0: Is pitching better.
15: Hot right
0: DeGrom,
15: now.
0: Overall, the pitchers are pitching better, from Leiter to Rocker to DeGrom to Mackenzie Gore. Obviously, they want that Seager back. They need a healthy Seager, too. But let's go ahead. What is it? Offense, defense, pitching?
15: Left fielder. They need a solid left fielder. Right now, I don't mind Ozuna out there. But overall, I'd upgrade that. Obviously, Evan Carter has done next to nothing. So, I mean, that kind of sucks for them. But at the same time, they need a Wyatt Langford back. They need Evan Carter to produce like he did a couple years ago when he first came up. Obviously, Seager needs to get healthy. But overall, you're not looking at too many glaring needs. Like you said, the starting staff's doing good. Bullpen's keeping them in games. Overall, yeah, you just need a couple of pieces here and there on the offense.
0: I know what you're going to say, but Athletics.
15: Yeah, don't need to surprise anybody here pitching.
0: Yeah. Yeah, Severino down. They just don't have the depth yet, right?
15: No.
0: And I think they...
15: Minor league bandbox doesn't help attract pitchers either. That's the tough thing.
0: No, but I think they got to be aggressive. I think they got to be one of the more aggressive teams in the whole league, because they just dropped out. They had a tough week at 3-7, but they just dropped under 500. They're still there. They're only a half a game back, but I think they got to be one of the most aggressive. Astros. Brown is working his way back. They're only 3.5 out. What else do they need? We got 30 seconds.
15: No, honestly, they need some health. Obviously, Hader's coming back. Altuve, like you said, should be coming back soon. Like the Astros, honestly, we've counted them out year after year at this point in the season. They do it well once they turn everybody around and get healthy. So, yes, get a couple of bullpen pieces. Yes, get a fifth starter. Yeah, I think you'll be fine. And then, obviously, the Angels sell off the farm.
0: There you have it, Dirtbags. Going to be right back here after the break with Nolan's final thought.
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4: Welcome back, Dirtbags. Nolan, give me your final thought.
5: So obviously my final thought, news broke obviously last week in regards to CBA talks and everything like that. As everybody in here knows, basically the end of this year is when the CBA will expire, and as of right now it doesn't sound like any deal is imminent. Owners obviously throwing out there the salary cap, players are absolutely 100% refusing to do a salary cap. I don't blame the players in the slightest. Obviously the profit sharing and whatnot would not make them the same money as what they're currently getting through endorsements and stuff like that. So to me, that doesn't make a heck of a lot of sense. But at the same time, the owners, like, you're throwing out $170 million would be the salary cap floor. Like, with all due respect, you got, what did they say, 20 teams under that? You really think 20 teams are going to magically come up to $170 million in 2 seconds? Like, don't get me wrong. Some of those teams absolutely should be investing in players a lot more than they are. But at the same time, owners aren't going to magically be willing to spend all this money. Like, it's been the same song and dance for years. But that's just my opinion. Buckle up, because I think it's going to be a long CBA negotiation, Dirtbags.
4: Yeah, Nolan, I'll just tell you, do real quick, too, Dirtbags. All I want to see right now is photographs of Players Association and Rob Manfred going into headquarters in New York City, proving that they're already talking. That's what I care about, talking, right? Forget about all the other crap. Yeah, you know what, Nolan, I you're darn right the owners can do $170 million. It's a $10 billion business. They can do $170 million each. Like, don't give me any more crap on that. And here's why you got to get down to the table, MLB, because your St. Louis Cardinals, Nolan, they're still rolling with shirts off in the company. Hats off to PCA with the overrated, and he goes yard right into the crowd, the shirtless boys. But I love it that they're carrying it on. You're seeing those different energies going on around the league now and stuff like that. Hey, baseball's, like they said, in a great spot. So quit messing around. If they do a strike, they're idiots. I apologize, but they are absolute fools. So That's my standpoint. I will not change. If you are out there this week, have a fantastic week. Be a dirtbag on the field, off the field, as a player, as a parent, as a coach, as a fan. If you're new to the show, thank you for following. If you're a serviceman or women, thank you, thank you.

0: Unfortunately, though, dirtbags, it is that time. It is time to get up, get after it, and get dirty. Nolan, do what you do.
1: Hey, thanks for listening once again, dirtbags. Stay tuned because it's going to be a hell of a ride.

0: I'm Mike Sempervivi with the Sports Byline Broadcasting Network 2-Minute Warning. Friday night brings Game 2 of the NBA Finals between the New York Knicks and the San Antonio Spurs, which the Knicks lead 1-0 after their 10-point win on Wednesday night. Once again inside the Frostbank Center, this is not a must-win for San Antonio, but it's a must-win for San Antonio. That's not because the Spurs can't rally from being down 2-0. It's because the Knicks are just that hot right now. Last update, I talked about Jalen Brunson being a big-time player in a big-time city doing big-time things who only gets bigger when the lights get brighter. Well, they got brighter, and so did he. After having two scares with his leg in the first half and to begin the third quarter, Brunson added to his storybook postseason with a fantastic fourth quarter. 13 of his 30 points came in the fourth, and the Knicks closed the game on a 10-0 heater. And once again, the home arena of the home team sounded like the denizens of Madison Square Garden and moved in. Their 12th straight victory during this run, 11th by double digits, and 7th in a row on the road by 10 or more. And even though he's getting all the shine, Brunson isn't doing this alone. The entire Knicks lineup and bench was all the way up, as they have been for the past 12 games. Karl Anthony Towns could not have been better in Game 1. He excelled on both sides of the floor, garnering a double-double and, more importantly, limiting what Victor Wembanyama could do offensively. Josh Hart has been the heart of the Knicks during these playoffs. 15 rebounds, 6 assists, a block, and 4 steals in 27 minutes, with 2 of those steals coming in the fourth quarter and setting up Brunson field goals. Despite struggling early, OG Anunoby came alive offensively in the fourth quarter with his back-to-back three-pointers providing the proverbial boot on the Spurs' collective throats. And it didn't have to be that way. The Spurs had the lead several times, including double digits in the second half, but fumbled it away. Actually, they threw it away. The bane of my existence during these playoffs has been poor shooting, and more so, poor three-point shooting that was either ill-advised or rushed down the floor. And it got the Spurs when they were up 14 in the third quarter. And it's too bad, too, because rookie Dylan Harper once again put on a show, looking much more seasoned while taking on Jalen Brunson, much like he did SGA, with no fear and cold intentions. Harper's lack of playing time in the fourth quarter as head coach Mitch Johnson yielded to De'Aaron Fox needs to not happen again for the rest of the series, at least until the son of Ron cools off. San Antonio has won 74 games this year and just took down defending champions Oklahoma City in 7 games. Coming back from 2-0 was not impossible, but the way this version of the New York Knicks is playing, it's improbable. I'm Mike Sempervivi with the Sports Byline Broadcasting Network 2-Minute Warning.
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0: It was the Roman poet Virgil who said, "Easy is the descent to hell. All night long, all day, the doors of dark Hades stand open. But to retrace the path, to come out again to the sweet air of heaven, there is the task, there is the burden. If I cannot move heaven, I will raise hell." We'll talk about that later, but now it's time for Rick Tittle and Titillating Sports on Sports Byline USA. All right, thank you so much for joining us on another live edition. 3 hours of Titillating Sports. I am your eponymous host, Rick Tittle, coming to you from the home studios of the Sports Byline USA Broadcast Network. 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All around the world as well. We're going to start off the show with musician Mark Ward. He has a World Cup song for England. Talk about that. Writer Katie Kennedy has a book about the Declaration of Independence called Decoded. Find out what that means. We'll also have adventurer and author J.T. Mestdaw, which is one of those names that you have to really practice. Mestdaw. He will join us once again. And Carmine Marino from Pro Wagering will join us in about an hour and a half talking Belmont Stakes and his Knickerbockers, who just cannot stop losing. Knock on wood for Knicks fans. I'm Rick Tittle. Come on back.
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6: 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My

0: All right, thank you for that. Welcome back to the show. Rick Tittle with you coast to coast and around the world on the American Forces Radio Network. That song you heard right there, a catchy song supporting the Three Lions coming up here at the World Cup in North America. It's called Behind the Goal, Come on England, from the Unforgiven Shakers. And joining us from that band is Mark Ward. Mark, welcome to the show. First of all, Mark Ward, not the Scouse footballer, right?
1: No, but I have been questioned about that before, yeah.
0: You know, the first thing I thought of was, I remember at Italian 90, it was, Love's Got the World in Motion, you know, and John Barnes was in there, and they threw in, like, Keith Allen and some others. What about having that sort of, and to me, that had nothing to do with soccer. This one, at least, does. So what about the tradition of, like, the official song for a World Cup campaign?
1: Well, that's a very good point. It's one of the reasons why I did it, because you're absolutely right. World in Motion, I have to say, by the way, is my producer's favorite World Cup song. So we'll just put that to one side. there's a song, I don't know if you know it, Three Lions, mm-hmm. That was done 30 years ago. Do you know the one?
0: Is that the one by that redhead dude with the glasses? What's his name?
1: I don't know. It was done by Badil Skinner and the Lightning Seeds.
0: Skinner, right? That's what I'm thinking of, yeah.
1: That's it, yeah. So that was really the definitive football song. That was a great football mm-hmm. song that was done in the 90s. But since then, there really hasn't been, what I would call an anthemic football, England football song. And I thought it was overdue. And I thought I would do it because England are getting closer and closer to winning some piece of silverware someday. And I just wanted to produce a song that was in line with England and the England football team.
0: Well, I'm a big fan of the Three Lions. I first got to see England at the old Wembley in 1991 in a Euro qualifier. And mostly, you know, there's come on, England, come on. And the one I like is Ingerland, Ingerland, Ingerland, Ingerland, Ingerland, Ingerland. It's a little bit disjointed. But how are you going to make sure? And by the way, I should also state that very nobly all proceeds of this song are going to support breast cancer charities as well. What is the impetus besides doing things like this, getting interviews, to sort of push this on to the team and say, all right, lads, here's your song?
1: Well, I mean, that's the million-dollar question, really, isn't it? I'm doing the usual things there. We're putting posts out over social media on a daily basis, which are picking up momentum various record companies have been notified, but it's always a tall hill to climb to try and get your song out there and get it, you know, nationally known. But we're trying our best. We're doing all the usual channels.
0: From where do you hail in Blighty?
1: So do you know the southwest? Do you know Salisbury or mm-hmm. Stonehenge?
0: Yes. In fact, I drove right past Stonehenge when an AA towed my car back from Sherborne.
1: Oh, well, right. So yeah. you almost passed my house then. That's where we hail from. So just down the road from Stonehenge and just a little north of Salisbury.
0: Well, then, at that point, I mean, you can go, let's see, the South Coast teams, you could be Cherries or Pompey, Saints, maybe Plymouth, Argyle, or do you go with one of the big boys?
1: Well, because, actually, I was brought up in London, mm-hmm. I'm a Chelsea fan.
0: Okay. You're a West Ender.
1: So, yes, really, yeah. So I'm afraid I still stick with my Chelsea, although I don't get to see them that often live. You know, they are my team. And you had a very good American player that used to play from Pulisic. He was a great player, but I'm not sure that he's – I think he's probably past his sell-by date now, isn't he?
0: No, he's still young, but he did have a chance to score in the Champions League final, and I'm a Spurs man, so I went through bloody hell the last 6 months. I do remember in 2002 I saw Spurs lose at Stamford Bridge, and I remember all the Chelsea fans were on their mobiles, their whole game, and weren't even watching. They were quite posh, those Chelsea fans.
1: Well, they are. They come from a very wealthy part of England. That's right.
0: So for you, it's interesting. My favorite team, actually, of all, even though I'm American, I always put them first, but my favorite World Cup team ever was that Italian 90 team with Lineker and Gazza and Platt, and getting to that semifinal and Gazza's tears after getting the yellow card, second yellow card. I mean, to me, that team just resonates with me. Who was your team favorite player following England?
1: Well, Lineker was always, there for me. He, he was the ultimate goal poacher, wasn't he? Yeah. So, he took a lot of flack for being, always scoring a goal from 6 yards out. But the reality was, as he always says, he would attack space, and he would, he was there when the ball came loose. So, I always loved Lineker, and Gazza was an exceptional talent, but a flawed personality. So, quite sad the way his career ended up, but another great player that in his day was stunning to watch, wasn't he?
0: Mm-hmm. Two Tottenham players, by the way, and Lineker, a fox in the box like that. He said when he was coming up with Leicester, every day at practice they just worked on finishing and nothing else, and so that's why he was so good at poaching. But yeah, he'll always be my number 10. Absolutely. All right. So as the campaign gets going. Obviously, I'm a big Harry Kane fan, as and I'm not too worried about Thomas Tuchel leaving home Harry Maguire and Cole Palmer and Phil Foden, whatever. I think England is built to win this. I'm a little worried about Picky between the pipes, but I think he'll be all right. So, look, this is a crazy World Cup. 48 teams, a lot of minnows, 38 more games than we've ever had. How do you think England's going to fare?
1: Well, I'm coming at it either the optimist or I'm coming at it with a bit of reality. I think, we should go deep into the competition. Mm-hmm. I have faith that we should be at least quarterfinalists, semifinalists, I'd like to think, but the Spanish and the French are incredibly strong. Mm-hmm. And, it really depends on whether if they show up in their full majesty, the pair of them, they will be a tough outfit to beat, but it's always on a 90-minute game, isn't it, or 120-minute game? So anything can happen. But difficult to say at this stage. I'm not sure that we're quite there to win it this time, sadly.
0: Well, it'd be 60 years to the date, 66 to 26. Mm. I mean, that's a nice ring to it. All right, so Mark, tell people how to get behind the goal, Come on England, how to hear it, and as I mentioned, for people who purchased it, you're going to be helping out breast cancer charities. Tell us more about how to hear it.
1: Okay, well, let me just do that breast cancer piece first, though, because it is important. Mm-hmm. My partner went through it. She got breast cancer very early in her life, a very particularly vicious type of breast cancer. But after 2 years, they have, got her back out, and she's living her life again. So great. I can't thank our health service enough. So that's why the proceeds go to that. If you want to listen to the song, I'd love you to do that. And it's available on all the normal platforms, Apple, Spotify, probably all the streamers that you've got out there, and also on YouTube. So on YouTube, there's a video that goes with it. And I know you mentioned that you'd been to Wembley, the other Wembley. Mm-hmm. My father, and it comes up in the beginning of the song, my father was actually at the 66 World Cup final with his brother, my uncle. So hence the opening lines, there behind the goal. That's where they were when they watched England actually lift the World Cup for the one and only time.
0: I wonder if they saw Jeff Hurst's ball hit the crossbar and come down and say, yeah, that's in.
1: Oh, definitely.
0: All right. We've been speaking with Mark Ward of Unforgiven Shakers. Come on, England. That's right. Behind the Goal is the name of the song. We'll hear a little bit more on the way out. Mark, thanks for coming on, and come on, England.
1: Thank you, Rick. Loved it.
0: All right. Good stuff. I'm Rick Tittle. We'll come on back with Katie Kennedy

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4: 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Maybe I could be a food critic. These muffins taste bad. Or an art critic. That painting is bad.

0: I'm so disgusted by Rick Tittle that I find him very intoxicating.
1: All right, thank you for that, and welcome back to the show. Rick Tittle with you coast to coast and around the world on the American Forces Radio Network. And if you're watching on the video feed, YouTube or Twitch.tv, you see me holding up to the web cameras there a new book. It's a nice little handy hardcover book from Workman Press. It is entitled The Declaration Decoded, A Guide to the Document That Inspired Our Nation. And joining us on the line is the author, Katie Kennedy, who wrote a similar book of the Constitution as well. Katie, welcome to the show. The timing obviously is perfect for this. And I think a lot of us as Americans, we grow up, we learn the dates, we learn the specifics. But a lot of times, especially when we're young, it's, you know, a lot of calligraphy and we're kind of like, whatever. So this is, I guess this is a handy way to explain it, right?
2: Yeah, that's what we're going for, trying to make it more accessible to people today, kids, but adults too. Most of us do need a refresher on this, or simply we're not paying attention in eighth grade social studies, you know? So we're trying to get through both the barrier of time and the fact that language has changed, the fact that this is political theory and it's not the most accessible thing anyway, and the fact that Thomas Jefferson was not terribly clear in some of the things he was saying, so people even in 1776 didn't necessarily know what he meant.
1: So writing for young adults, you know, middle school aged, you can't baby it, but you don't want it to be too horrifying either. So how do you sort of get into that pocket?
2: Yeah, so we pretty well go ahead and horrify them, depending on, you know, what the issue is. We just try to tell the truth. We try to tell it in an age-appropriate way. So maybe the most graphic imagery I can use isn't what's necessary, depending on the book. But I wrote a book on the Salem witch trials, which really is horrifying. This is a small, tight-knit community where people looked their neighbors in the eye, people they'd known their entire lives, whose grandparents had known each other, and said, yeah, I think I'm going to kill you. And it's a difficult thing. So we tell them that. We tell them the truth. But we just try to do it with age-appropriate imagery and aren't always as graphic as we would have to be.
1: And I think, too,
2: or we could be.
1: Yeah. And, you know, for me, I just remember growing up, I kind of thought, well, I probably would have been a loyalist against these domestic terrorists until probably the Stamp Act. And I'm like, all right, you got me. I'm a rebel.
2: Ooh, rebel. We've got you now.
1: Yeah.
2: I'm glad to hear it.
1: I'd be a loyal subject to my king until I'd be like, oh, come on now. All right, that's it. Enough is enough. So there were 27 grievances against King George. I think it's good to spell those out.
2: Yeah. So Thomas Jefferson wrote the draft of the Declaration of Independence, and then the Second Continental Congress edited it. Jefferson wrote originally 28 grievances, and they struck the 28th, which was a condemnation of the international slave trade, but they kept the first 27. And the way he structures the document is to declare the right to revolution in the first paragraph, and then the 27 grievances, not against Parliament, which you might expect, because Parliament had passed that long series of laws, one of which finally got you. But they were grievances against the king. And then the final paragraph invoking the right to revolution, which Jefferson had set up in the first paragraph. He goes in pretty hot to the grievances, and they increase in severity more or less as he goes along. But towards the end, he says, you know, the king has waged war on his own subjects. And he had. King George III, at the time the Declaration was written, had mercenary soldiers in ships sailing across the Atlantic to go shoot the colonists. And the colonists knew it, and they objected to the king waging war against them. I mean, that is a deal breaker when your government starts firing on you. Like, that's the end. But they also objected to the fact that it was mercenaries who were coming to kill them instead of good British soldiers. Had all these Germans coming over. So kind of an interesting twist with that. But he does increase with his grievances. And one of the interesting things about that is that he includes grievances from all of the colonies, both sort of corporate things that covered everybody, like mercenaries coming over, but also things that might apply only to Massachusetts or only North Carolina or what have you. Now everybody was outraged by those. And that was a good sign for their ability to hang together in the revolution, when they really would need to act together.
1: I always found it fascinating to learn later, you know, what a civil war this really was with the Loyalists. And you had several men who signed the Declaration of Independence, like three from Delaware, a few from Maryland, who became British officers in the Loyalist cause. Talk about changing your mind. Huh?
2: Well, there were some men who didn't, you know, who didn't want to sign the Declaration and didn't. Thomas McKean, actually, is my agent's great-great-grandfather or something. He may have signed the slate of 1781. He was the last signer of the Declaration, but he was off at the front fighting, so that was a pretty good excuse. He just couldn't get back to sign. So we can give Thomas McKean a pass on that.
1: Wasn't McKean also a Loyalist officer, though?
2: No, he fought for the Revolution.
1: Oh, okay.
2: He fought for the colonists.
1: All right. I want to give him a bad name on my show.
2: Yeah, don't anger my agent here. She's pretty proud of him. But John Dickinson was the major dove in Congress. Of course, John Adams was the major sort of gadfly for the Revolution. And they let Dickinson take one last stab at it, reconciliation with the king, with the Olive Branch petition, which George ostentatiously refused to read, and then announced that he was going to attack the colonies. So it didn't work, but trying that one final time to find a more diplomatic solution paved the way for the Declaration of Independence. People really felt they had exhausted all of their avenues.
1: So as it as it relates to today, because, you know, we have, like, right to bear arms, when they say, well, that was a different time then, and all men are created equal, and it's like, well, people writing this had slaves. So how does it all translate to today? Because we have not rip that thing up and written another one. We still are going with this very proudly in some cases.
2: Yeah, so we kind of can't rip up the Declaration just because it was so event-specific. The Declaration did not create American independence, but it did announce it to the world. It was sort of the trumpet blast that the colonies were a new nation, maybe a new idea on the face of the earth. And then, you know, people in New York ripped down a statue of George III, and the local women came in and melted it down and turned it into musket balls for the Continental soldiers. No better imagery than that, I suppose. The Constitution, written a little bit later, after the nation was more, it was more established than 2 days old, which it was 2 days old when the Declaration was, you know, approved. And trying to find a way to govern ourselves. And you're right, that has lasted. It's been a very durable document. Of course, we have an amendment process. The Constitution has 27 amendments right now, just as the Declaration has 27 grievances. That's completely coincidental. It doesn't matter, but somebody might win a quiz contest that way. So, you know, there you go.
1: Last question for you. And you look at the spelling, and obviously it's very easy now to, because this was all handwritten, but unalienable versus inalienable. I mean, there are a couple of things like that, right?
2: Right, yeah. So I had a copy of the Declaration on my bedroom wall as a kid and as a young adult, and I always thought that, I kind of read it pretty frequently, you know, more than would be normal, and I always thought unalienable rights was a little bit clunky. But, you know, that's me taking on Thomas Jefferson, right? I mean, I could shut up a little maybe. But Jefferson wrote it as inalienable. And then Congress edited his work in front of him for 2 days. And as a writer, I feel his pain there. They cut 25% of his text. They toned him down quite a bit, Jefferson was so peeved about it that he had wrote copies of his own version and what came out from Congress and sent them to friends saying mine was better, right? Which is a level of pettiness I find very appealing. I like that. He wrote inalienable, and it got through Congress as inalienable, and it went to the printer, and the printer changed it to unalienable. So whether that was just a mistake or the printer thought everybody else is editing Jefferson, why shouldn't I do the same thing? We don't know, but it's It's come down to us as unalienable.
1: All right. The book, here it is, once again, holding it up for the cameras. The Declaration Decoded, a guide to the document that inspired our nation, from Workman Publishing, from our guest, Katie Kennedy. Katie, good stuff, and let's catch up down the road.
2: Sounds great. Thanks so much.
1: All right. I'm Rick Tittle. We'll come on back with some open lines.
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6: People ask me, were you, you must have been the class clown. And I say, no, I wasn't. But I sat beside the class clown and I studied him.

0: Rick Tittle once threw a tennis ball at a donkey.
1: I feel bad about that now. All right, welcome back to the show. Come on in and get heard. My apologies to Thomas McKean. Last thing I want to do is talk about how he was a dirty traitor when he was not. Wonder why I always thought that. There got to be somebody else's name that sounds like that. All right. Well, how about those New York Knicks? I mean, what in the world? 12th straight win in the playoffs. That's the second longest ever. The Spurs in 99 and the Warriors in 2017 outdid that, and both those teams won the title. But this was their seventh straight road playoff win by double digits. Longest streak ever. So the Warriors in that 2017 team had nine. The Heat in 2013 had that. So, and it's what's interesting is that at one point I turned on the game in the third, and the Knicks were down by nine. And then I looked back again, and the Knicks were down by like 10 late. And so I was thinking, are they going to get back in this thing or not? But Wembanyama looked gassed. He was not playing well at all. He just looked absolutely exhausted. And he said himself, I stunk tonight. What are you going to do? And so, but remember the game where OKC annihilated San Antonio. We're like, all right, well, that's it now. What a nice run for Wemby. We'll see you in a year or two. And then they're like, oh, hell no. So it's funny, the little things that bug you. Like Bill Burr hates it when somebody says, oh, they stole home court. He says he doesn't understand that at all. And we say, well, now New York only has to win their three home games. And he's like, you didn't steal home court. He hates that. I hate home and home. Yeah, we're going to do a home and home. What? Your home, our home. What happened to home and away? Don't we say home and away? Is that a home game? Yeah, it's a home game. Okay, cool. I'll see you down there. What, you're getting on a plane? No, you said it's at home. Yeah, they're home. I hate home and home. I had a friend who defended it. He's like, it makes perfect sense. You're home. That's like saying, I'll ask dad, but I'm talking about your dad. Well, let me ask dad. Okay. Why are you talking to my dad? Well, isn't he also dad? But this was a very good advertisement for people who have never seen NBA games, which is not many, but there are always some. I thought San Antonio, the crowd looked so stupid. One section was like seafoam green. One was like hot pink. One was like gold. I still don't understand how pink is one of the colors of the Spurs. So that looked kind of stupid. But I guess at one point the Knicks were down 14. I wasn't watching at that point. But to defy the historical precedent of a game won on the road down by 14 in the second half, you know, there was only one other hiccup, and that would be in the third quarter, a kid ran on to the court to get a selfie with Wembanyama and was arrested, and then another guy ran as well, and the NBA announced this morning that those fans have lifetime bans from NBA games. Now, which is good, but the other thing is, because I'm sure he posted it to his TikTok and is an influencer and got a lot of likes, I've been saying this ever since I used to do the A's pre and post whenever we had someone on the field, which isn't often. But the way to solve it is just an automatic year in prison. And there's no investigation. There's no trial. I mean, you can have an investigation. There isn't any. There's no trial. I mean, you can have a trial, but it's a fait accompli. We all saw the guy jump over the railing and run on to the field. I'm sure lawyers would say, you know what? He had eaten a lot of Twinkies and he had a sugar rush and his mom yelled at him and he got an F in biology and his girlfriend was going out with his best friend. So, you know, he wasn't feeling very well. If it was just an automatic one, and you don't have to throw him in with the death row inmates. You know, he doesn't have to go through the, let's just say, less than savory assaults in prison. There could just be a run on the run on the field prison. And I remember one time driving by Lovelock in the middle of the Nevada desert. If you ever are driving like to Salt Lake City, which I did one time, and it's about an hour and a half to 2 hours outside of Reno. And it's in the middle of nowhere. But when I drove by, OJ was still there. So that's like one of those Supermax. I think Florence, Colorado is where Chapo was. But anyway, I think that will never happen. So he gets a lifetime ban. The NBA is also looking into two fans who were sitting courtside, who said were directing vulgar, profane, flopping remarks at Jalen Brunson. And so Brunson went to Scott Foster. There he is, Count Brill Cream. And he told him about it. And we don't know what was said. But, you know, vulgar, profane remarks would be like, you flopping mother effer. Probably something like that. They do happen, and quite honestly, we saw it right here, and that was the Warriors minority owner, a guy named Mark Stevens, who I had never heard of until that incident. That was against the Raptors, and Kyle Lowry kind of bumped into him on the side, and he was there on the side, and he shoved Kyle Lowry, and there was almost a big throwdown. Mark Stevens was banned from NBA games for 1 year and fined $500,000. Now, he was fined $500,000 because he was rich. Why can't you fine the selfie kid $500,000? Well, he doesn't have it. Well, start working. Eventually, you'll get to $500,000. I would hope. Maybe it'll take you 50 years. But that's what I would do. I have no patience for that type of stuff. I never have. I never thought it was funny. When I was a kid in the 70s, two type of people jumped on the field. One was called Morgana, the Kissing Bandit. And she had these obscenely, and look, she can't help the way the good Lord made her because they didn't have breast augmentation back then. But the poor thing had these breasts that were like two basketballs. And so she would wear a half shirt and no bra, and she would run out, and those things were a-jiggling. If this woman's rocking, don't bother knocking. And so she would run out, and then she would kind of gently kiss a pitcher on the cheek and then go, woo, and the security guards would run over, and they'd kind of blush, and they'd gently hold her elbow and say, all right, Morgana. It was harmless. She didn't try to give him a frontwards piggyback. She didn't try to make out with him. She just is like, I'm the kissing bandit. And, of course, men were like, whoa. It's like, are you going to ban her? And it's like, well, we're not going to encourage her, but if she wants to go out there, we're not going to open the gate for her, but we're not going to shoot her if she runs on the field. So even the announcers were like, oh, there she is, Morgana, the kissing bandit. The other thing was streakers. And I remember a streaker was on the Tonight Show, and luckily you couldn't see him, but he was like a 6'5", fat, pasty, red-haired dude. And I was like, oh, I'm so glad I didn't see that. But that was the whole thing. And then they had a song. Oh, yes, they call it the streak, fastest thing on TV. And then it was like a hit song. It became a part of Americana, Morgana, because the streaking was funny. But, you know, and then we've had incidents. Remember that guy and his son hopped the wall, what was it, at a White Sox game and beat up the first base coach. I mean, there have been some scary things. John Baker always called it the 3-foot wall of impunity. He said you just, some guy standing there screaming everything that on the street would get you knocked out, but because of that 3-foot wall, you couldn't cross over. I was at a game. I experienced it myself. When Reggie Jackson came back to the A's at the end of his career, there was a guy sitting about 8 rows in front of me at the Coliseum, started yelling the N-word at Reggie. Reggie, you N-word, you ain't nothing but an N-word. And I remember thinking, this guy's doing this in Oakland? I just remember my jaw was open, like, I don't believe this is happening right now. And then Reggie started walking towards him, and he did the little finger, come here. He goes, come here, you little whatever. And then the security guards just mobbed the guy. And I thought, wow. If you want to talk about a moment of madness, yelling that word in Oakland at the Coliseum at Reggie Jackson. So this stuff does happen. But the bad thing is like I said, I'm sure this kid is a hero, not even an anti-hero, but just a hero. And I'm sure, like, his lawyers will say, what? He didn't hurt anybody. But if you don't come out harshly, everyone's going to do this. Everyone. It's like the guy in the European Championship in soccer who scored himself in the goal. And in Europe, they don't realize you don't put the cameras on these people. They followed him all the way in, and his cape said jimmyjump.com. Never forget it. I'm not going to look up and see if that site is still there, but jimmyjump.com, and he grabbed the soccer ball, and he ran the length of the pitch, and he jumped into the net, and the camera stayed on him the whole time. And he got his advertisement out there, and I still remember it like 20 years later. All right, let's go to a break, and we'll come on back on Byline.

It's more than a rebellion. When your teen is slipping into drugs or alcohol, when social media and pornography consume their time and their mind, when depression and even suicidal thoughts cast a shadow over your home, as a parent, you feel powerless. There is hope. At Turnabout Ranch, troubled teens step away from the chaos and into a clarity of nature on a working cattle ranch. 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
2: 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Something premium. Something pure. For this is the very essence of what our servicemen and women gave their lives to protect. And by God, we shall not allow their sacrifice to be forgotten. It's time to show the world just how great American can be. And we will not wait for tomorrow to come. We will stand here

0: Rick Tittle can usually be found at He Baby Mama House.
1: All right. Thank you for that, and welcome back to the show. You know, yesterday I was talking about how there'll be no American man winning a Grand Slam tennis tournament for 23 years straight on. The next chance will be Wimbledon now that they can't do it in the French. But this French Open is cray. It's cray, y'all. We already had Alcaraz hurt. We already had Sinner going out with a bad back to an unseeded player. This is maybe one of the most chaotic Grand Slams I've ever seen because the number one player on the women's side, Aryna Sabalenka, lost to 25th-seeded Diana Schneider. So Sabalenka had been to six straight Grand Slam semis. On the men's side, Flavio Caboli advanced, Matteo Arnaldi versus Jakub Menchik and Alexander Zverev. Now, that I know him, Zverev. It's his tournament to lose at this point. But, Dominic, you got time for a quick trivia question?
2: I'm ready.
1: All right. I knew the answer immediately to one. I didn't know the other. Outside of the big three, Federer, Nadal, and Djokovic, and then lately the big two, Alcaraz and Sinner, who are the only two other men who have won a Grand Slam in the last 10 years outside of those five guys?
2: Andy Murray?
1: No. Andy Murray was like early 2000s.
2: Oh, shoot. I've got no clue.
1: So I knew immediately Daniil Medvedev won because he was the, I remember that guy at the U.S. Open. The other guy, 6 years ago, during the pandemic, never heard of him, Dominic Thiem.
2: Well, if I was ever going to remember somebody, it would have been him, but I didn't.
1: Dominic Thiem, or maybe it's German and it's team. All right, take one for the team. Come on back on Sports Byline.

0: I'm Mike Sempervivi with the Sports Byline Broadcasting Network 2-Minute Warning. Friday night brings Game 2 of the NBA Finals between the New York Knicks and the San Antonio Spurs, which the Knicks lead 1-0 after their 10-point win on Wednesday night. Once again inside the Frostbank Center, this is not a must-win for San Antonio, but it's a must-win for San Antonio. That's not because the Spurs can't rally from being down 2-0. It's because the Knicks are just that hot right now. Last update, I talked about Jalen Brunson being a big-time player in a big-time city doing big-time things who only gets bigger when the lights get brighter. Well, they got brighter, and so did he. After having two scares with his leg in the first half and to begin the third quarter, Brunson added to his storybook postseason with a fantastic fourth quarter. 13 of his 30 points came in the fourth, and the Knicks closed the game on a 10-0 heater. And once again, the home arena of the home team sounded like the denizens of Madison Square Garden and moved in. Their 12th straight victory during this run, 11th by double digits, and 7th in a row on the road by 10 or more. And even though he's getting all the shine, Brunson isn't doing this alone. The entire Knicks lineup and bench was all the way up, as they have been for the past 12 games. Karl Anthony Towns could not have been better in Game 1. He excelled on both sides of the floor, garnering a double-double and, more importantly, limiting what Victor Wembanyama could do offensively. Josh Hart has been the heart of the Knicks during these playoffs. 15 rebounds, 6 assists, a block, and 4 steals in 27 minutes, with 2 of those steals coming in the fourth quarter and setting up Brunson field goals. Despite struggling early, OG Anunoby came alive offensively in the fourth quarter with his back-to-back three-pointers providing the proverbial boot on the Spurs' collective throats. And it didn't have to be that way. The Spurs had the lead several times, including double digits in the second half, but fumbled it away. Actually, they threw it away. The bane of my existence during these playoffs has been poor shooting, and more so, poor three-point shooting that was either ill-advised or rushed down the floor. And it got the Spurs when they were up 14 in the third quarter. And it's too bad, too, because rookie Dylan Harper once again put on a show, looking much more seasoned while taking on Jalen Brunson, much like he did SGA, with no fear and cold intentions. Harper's lack of playing time in the fourth quarter as head coach Mitch Johnson yielded to De'Aaron Fox needs to not happen again for the rest of the series, at least until the son of Ron cools off. San Antonio has won 74 games this year and just took down defending champions Oklahoma City in 7 games. Coming back from 2-0 was not impossible, but the way this version of the New York Knicks is playing, it's improbable. I'm Mike Sempervivi with the Sports Byline Broadcasting Network 2-Minute Warning.
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3: 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We are here every day, Monday through Friday, New Pacific, 3 Eastern, Sunday, 3 Pacific, 6 Eastern, Saturday mornings with Jim Valley, 10 a.m. Pacific, 1 Eastern, Sundays with Andrew Zarian. And it is Wednesday here on the show. You know what that means? We got a lot to talk about. Tonight is Dynamite, and thank God it's just a two-hour Dynamite. I'm about sick of these three-hour shows. And that includes, by the way, SmackDown, which we have to tolerate for another month. But apparently at the end of June, it will be moving back to 2 hours. But we got a lineup of the Dynamite show tonight. We got a world title match and some Owen Hart tournament matches. Looks like a good lineup here on paper. We'll tell you about that. And a lot of news. We've got three PLEs from three different companies taking place on one day at the end of this month, June 28th. Mark it down on the calendar. A lot happening there. We got AEW, the announcement of Grand Slam Mexico and what their schedule is for the end of July and August. We got some news about people high up in WWE. Old Nick Khan, what a worker this guy is. He did an interview, and I can't even believe what he was talking about in this interview, but we'll tell you about that. And then we're going to talk about Saudi Arabia and who actually made the call to go to Saudi Arabia in the wake of Khashoggi's murder many, many years ago, January 2018. It's actually not what you would think, apparently. So we'll tell you about that. Then we've got some King of the Ring and Queen of the Ring odds, which, interesting, some suggestions here on who might win. And all of this plays into SummerSlam, so it's kind of interesting. So we'll talk about that, and then, of course, the NXT TV report and plenty more. I'm going solo here today, but I'll be back tomorrow as well with Filthy Tom. I'll tell you the schedule after the break as well. Lots of stuff coming up. Back in a moment, Observer Live.

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5: Oh man, some nice Cusco to start out the show. We will be having an After Dark Radio 2 Pacific 5 Eastern today. Brand new show. We were off last week, but it'll be up in an hour. Well, an hour after the show ends. 2 Pacific 5 Eastern. However you're listening to this show, you can listen to After Dark Radio free as well. So make sure you do that this afternoon. And scheduled for the next couple of days, Friday there will be no show. There will be no show. We'll do a replay that day. But I'll be here tomorrow with Filthy Tom. Solo here today because Lance has been having, as I think you're all aware, lots of issues with his nose. So I think he's undergoing surgery as we speak, in fact. It was noon Pacific, so all the best to him. Hopefully he'll be back on here very soon. And then, of course, I'll be up later on tonight with Dave. We'll be talking all of the news and AWNXT. And same thing tomorrow, Brian and Vinny's show, AWNXT. And if you are a subscriber and you did not listen to last night's Brian and Vinny show, I recommend going up right now and doing so. And if you're not a subscriber, I recommend signing up and going to listen to last night's show. We reviewed Noche de los Grandes with the mask match. And also, my God, that Granny segment, it was something else. It's worth your subscription price for the month, that show alone. So anyway, now we got to get into all the news here. Dynamite is tonight. Richmond, Virginia. We've got four matches announced for the show. MJF will defend the world title against Roosh tonight. We've also got Owen Hart Foundation Tournament Quarterfinal Alex Windsor will be facing TBA. Who's it going to be, everybody? Who is the mystery opponent for Alex Windsor? I don't have any idea. I have theories, but I don't know who it is. I have no idea whatsoever. And I don't want to talk about theories because that just gets people upset when theories don't. No, it's not Britt Baker. That just makes people upset when you theorize and doesn't come true. So I don't know who it's going to be. We'll find out tonight. We also have Will Ospreay and Mark Davis in a tournament semifinal. And this is a rematch of the last match where Will Ospreay, his head was falling off and they had to stop the match. So now he can get his revenge. And Kevin Knight will defend the TNT title against Mike Bailey. So four matches scheduled for tonight thus far. And then, of course, on Saturday, we have Collision, which is Megan Bain and Lena Cross against Ty J for the AEW Women's Tag Team titles. And Persephone will face Azuki in a quarterfinal match for the Women's Owen Hart Foundation Tournament. I pretty much hated that Azuki match this past Saturday on Collision. They just, like, it was the usual, you know. Her opponent ended up shining more than she did. The usual. Drives me nuts. But anyway, that match is coming up on Saturday. We have, on June 28th, three PLEs from three different, I can't say companies, but three different brands. Actually, you know what? It is three different companies. All taking place at the same time. So, Forbidden Door is taking place June 28th. Going, I believe, head-to-head. So we are apparently going to get the head-to-head battle, unless Tony Khan moves Forbidden Door earlier. Going head-to-head with Forbidden Door will be Great American Bash, which is the NXT show. And that NXT show, it is a, get this, a PLE, but it's airing on TV. Okay? So it's a premium live event, except it's not really premium. It's just on the CW. So that's going to be going head-to-head. And also that day, TNA Slammiversary is going to be taking place. Now, realistically, I mean, as far as, like, just viewers, obviously the NXT show is going to win because it's on the CW. I mean, it'll do probably 600,000 viewers. Obviously, I think most of the interest will be in the AEW Forbidden Door pay-per-view. And Slammiversary apparently is very much struggling right now. Struggling with ticket sales, not doing well. I don't even think they have a main event yet for that show. But all three of those are taking place on the same day. Forbidden Door and Great American Bash. The start time listed for both at 7 Eastern. And by the way, in addition to all of that, not only does Sunday have those three shows all taking place on the same day, two of them at the same time, and maybe all three at the same time, because we'll find out about TNA, but the night before is WWE in Saudi Arabia, I guess the morning before. So over the course of 2 days, there will be four PLEs. The Great American Bash, this Saudi Arabia Night of Champions show, AEW Forbidden Door, and TNA Slammiversary. That's outrageous. And obviously we will not be able to cover everything, at least I won't. We'll have all the coverage on the front page of WrestlingObserver.com. But we'll watch as much as we can. But that is, that's a pretty wild weekend right there. So there you go. Okay. We got some notes on AEW Grand Slam Mexico. So it is taking place this year. Grand Slam Mexico will be August 5th at Arena Mexico. The announcement made by Fox Sports MX. The show obviously airing will be airing in the U.S. on TBS and HBO Max. And That means we have got July 26th for Redemption, which is taking place in Montreal. So I think we all know what's going to be happening there. Then they'll be in Detroit for Dynamite and Collision, July 29th and 30th. Then they will have Grand Slam Mexico, as we noted, on August 5th. And then August 30th will be All In, which is taking place at Wembley. And that, of course, in addition to Forbidden Door, which is June 28th. So that is the big show schedule for AEW. Whoa, just about killed myself. Coming up at the end of June, July, and August. Actually, I want to talk about this. Let's talk some serious news, and we'll get into what is actually frivolity with Nick Khan. AEW showing support for Rebel, launching a fundraiser to help those affected by ALS. Rebel announced this April that she had been diagnosed with ALS, fatal neurodegenerative disease, which has no cure. And they'll be doing a fundraiser, AEW. They've got Rebel Heart t-shirts and bracelets now available at Shop AEW, $32 and $10 each. Tony Khan has brought up the possibility of making AEW's next Fight for the Fallen an event to benefit ALS research and help those suffering from the disease. So all the best to Rebel as she fights this battle. And you can head up right now if you'd like to the AEW shop and grab some T-shirts and bracelets. And all of the profits for those will be donated to two different organizations, IMALS and the Team Gleason ALS charity. All of the proceeds go to both of those organizations. So you can head up there and check those out. But all the best to her. All right, when we come back, we've got to talk about both Nick Khan and the whole situation with WWE and Saudi Arabia, which I found this to be quite interesting, actually. George Barrios, former WWE co-president, wrote a book and talked about it. So we'll get into that when we come back from the break. Wrestling Observer Live.

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5: I get the show. Brian Alvarez here, Wrestling Observer Live. Going solo here today. But we got a lot to talk about. All right. This is Nick Khan, brother. So, Nick Khan was on, I don't know what show it was. Where are we here? Oh, SBJ on stage. He basically claimed, you guys remember WrestleMania 40? He claimed that the way things ended up going at WrestleMania 40 were always how they were always supposed to go. He says, this was, of course, the show that ended up with Cody Rhodes and Roman Reigns, where Cody beat Roman to finish his story, and they also did the Reigns and Rock versus Rhodes and Seth Rollins match for the first night. So he claimed the plan was always how it ended up in Philly 2 years ago. Sometimes it's a predetermined outcome in wrestling. You want to throw the fans off, you want to let things bake, and then boom, it ends up the way you wanted it to end up. It never changed, he said. That was just online rumors and gossip that we were changing. It never changed. We convinced Dwayne Johnson to come back. He's on our board of directors. It was a tag team match. He's about the same age I am, so 2 years ago, let's say he was 50. He was obviously in phenomenal shape. He did everything we asked of him, and then some. But that was always the result we were looking for. So keep in mind that This was the show where, like, they actually had some big, like, they had this big thing. I'm trying to remember all of how it went down. But, like, Cody won the Royal Rumble, if I recall. And then I think that they were considering doing, like, an injury angle where he would be taken out of WrestleMania altogether. He wasn't going to be on the WrestleMania card. And then there was, like, that I think he showed up and endorsed The Rock on SmackDown or something like that. And then everybody turned. And whatever the whole situation was, like, they actually did. WWE produced a documentary, which basically backed up everything that had been reported at the time about what they were going to change and what the fans ended up wanting and how they changed it back. They actually did a documentary about all this. Now this guy's coming on and saying, it's all part of the show. It was never going to change. It was exactly how we wanted it to end up. So anyway, that was quite the whopper there. The claim that it went exactly how they wanted it to go. So, yeah. And then we have this one, which I found very interesting. So George Barrios, who is a former co-president of WWE, he has written a book. Sometimes Wrong, But Never in Doubt, How a Cuban Kid from Queens Transformed WWE. So he's writing a lot about WWE. So he talks about, in January of 2018, WWE announced its 10-year deal with the General Sports Authority of Saudi Arabia to run events in the company. The deal marked its start with the greatest Royal Rumble. So this would have been January, okay, January 2018. In October 2018, the whole situation with Washington Post contributing columnist Jamal Khashoggi occurred. He entered the Saudi Arabian consulate in Turkey. He never exited. CIA later concluded Khashoggi had been murdered on orders from Crown Prince Mohammed bin Salman. Sanctions were imposed on 17 Saudis, but not bin Salman. And so anyway, this happened in October, okay? So they signed the deal in January. The Khashoggi thing happens in October. So George Barrios writes, "Our negotiations dragged on because the Saudis are notorious hagglers. By 2018, despite having made great progress, we were struggling to get the deal over the finish line. Complicating matters, he says, was the disappearance of Saudi journalist and dissident Jamal Khashoggi." So he writes, this is George Barrios. He says, "As outraged as I was by what happened, I still defy anyone to argue that they understand who was truly at fault. All I know is that on our end, Khashoggi's disappearance called into question our deal with the Saudis." Okay, that's what he says. But then he says, they had an event November 2nd, which was exactly a month after Khashoggi disappeared. He says that while major backlash surfaced and many other companies had pulled out of Saudi Arabia, WWE decided to do the planned event. And George Barrios wrote in his book, "Vince McMahon, Michelle Wilson, and I spent a great deal of time debating the pros and cons of moving forward. Vince in particular, he says, was deeply uncomfortable with the uncertainty surrounding the event." So this is not Vince's side of the story. This is George Barrios. He says, "In my opinion, we could not walk out of the deal. It was too worthwhile for WWE." But Vince kept shaking his head. "This thing with Khashoggi," Vince said, "doing the deal could be the biggest risk we've ever taken with the company." "Vince, listen to me," I said. "I understand how serious this is, but no one really knows what's going on." And so George Barrios, in his own book, is claiming that Vince was very concerned about the idea of running this event in Saudi Arabia, and Barrios is the guy that convinced him, "We got to do it." So anyway, I was fascinated to read that there, that George Barrios in his own book took credit for pushing Vince to run that event a month after Khashoggi was murdered. But that's what George Barrios says in his own book. So anyway, he ended up becoming, he was co-president with Michelle Wilson in 2008. And both of them were let go in January of 2020. And, of course, WWE since expanded the partnership with Saudi Arabia. And, hey, as of right now, they are still going to Saudi Arabia at the end of June. So these betting odds for King of the Ring. You know, a couple days ago, I saw someone upset that we were, like, talking about the odds on WrestlingObserver.com. Guys, we've been talking about the odds for years. Because for years, for whatever reason, you know, those that take odds on the on these WWE shows, I mean, more often than not, they got inside information. And you can look at the odds, and certainly more often than not, the odds will tell you, like, who's the favorite and who's very likely to actually win these matches. And for the King of the Ring tournament, I actually want to read these because they're kind of interesting. So for the men's King of the Ring, the two odds-on favorites are Obafemi and Seth Rollins. And then from there, Braun Breaker is plus 200. Then Finn Balor is like a, I mean, we're starting to get into distant. He's like plus 800. It just goes down from there. Solo Sikoa plus 4,000, for example. So the odds makers are thinking that either Obafemi or Seth Rollins are going to win this tournament. Now, I was talking about this after Raw on Monday. It's kind of weird. So the winner of this tournament gets a championship match at SummerSlam, okay? So Obafemi, far as I know, the plan is Obafemi against Brock Lesnar at SummerSlam. Now, granted, I guess they could do that on night one and have Obafemi get a championship match on night two, but I don't think they're going to do that. So what's weird to me is if they're doing Obafemi and Brock Lesnar at SummerSlam, that means he's not winning the King of the Ring, which means if he's not winning the King of the Ring, like, why didn't he lose in that four-way when somebody else got pinned? Why did he win? So that he can go on and lose in a singles match? Now, other people are going, well, maybe Brock is going to show up and cost Obafemi the match. Why would he do that? He just beat the guy clean in the middle of the ring with an F5. Why would he interfere at in the King of the Ring? It'd be one thing if Oba had beaten him, and then he interferes because he's angry. That makes sense, but like, I don't get it. So the other option would be Seth Rollins. And, of course, Seth Rollins just beat Braun Breaker on Monday, which kind of made me angry. I'm just like, it's 2026. What's going on here? And that would mean that SummerSlam would be Seth Rollins, Roman Reigns, which I guess is a big match. And, guys, I got nothing against Seth Rollins, okay? But I feel like Seth Rollins and Roman Reigns split from the Shield in 2014, dude. That was 12 years ago. 12 years ago. And we're going to headline SummerSlam with Roman Reigns and Seth Rollins. I feel like we need to move on. I feel like we need something new here. And this is most certainly not new. So anyway, that's the men's tournament. And then for the women, the Queen of the Ring, right now, Io Sky is the heavy favorite, minus 200. And Raquel is at plus 200. And then Charlotte Flair plus 300. And everyone else just kind of drops down from there. So Io Sky winning the Queen of the Ring means you could, in fact, do Io Sky and Rhea Ripley. And given the angles they've done with them and their friendship and the storyline and everything, I mean, you could conceivably headline one night of SummerSlam with that match, Io and Rhea, for the title. So I think that's probably most likely. Raquel, obviously, she would win. And then, you know, I presume they'd do the challenge with Liv Morgan because they've kind of been having, they've been teasing things for a long time with those two. But I think Io Sky, Rhea Ripley for the title after Io wins Queen of the Ring is probably your best bet. Anyway, we'll get into NXT after the break. Wrestling Observer Live.

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5: 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So what they're doing is New Japan has a collaborative project where you can actually, I guess, learn some Japanese through watching New Japan Pro Wrestling. So if you want to check it out, JapanesePod101.com, a series of collaborative videos in the coming weeks and months will allow New Japan fans to get to grips with some of the Japanese language spoken by fans, wrestlers, and in venues, allowing for a deeper immersion in the Japanese pro wrestling culture. So there you go. For those of you that are big fans of Japanese pro wrestling, you can learn some Japanese. It will help you watch those shows. Though then you have to listen to the Japanese commentary. You'll have to miss out on the U.S. commentary, which is, or the English commentary, which is usually very good. Also, a couple of ratings notes. Not a great week for wrestling. Collision on Saturday night, which was going against Game 7. 360,000 viewers in a 0.05, which was not a great number. And also, SmackDown kind of got killed. 1.1 million viewers and a 0.23. They were going up against Game 5 of the NHL Eastern Conference. So, rough night for wrestling, but rough weekend. All right, this NXT show. Struggle. It's a struggle for me. Like, at the end of the day, this show, I think there was one exception. I actually really like the speed match. But other than that, it was an entire show that was just fine. And I don't know what it is, but this was like one of those weeks where they just decided half the segments would have no graphics whatsoever. And then, like, they had a segment with, who was it? I think it was, I'll find it as I get going here. But literally, you had two guys that dressed virtually exactly the same. Oh, yeah, here it was. So they had a segment backstage, and they had Osiris Griffin and Jasper Troy. Have you guys seen Osiris Griffin and Jasper Troy? They're both nearly the same size. They wore nearly the exact same outfit, and they had nearly the exact same hair. And they both show up in the segment together, and, like, no graphics, nothing. And I'm like, what is happening here? And they just argued with each other, and finally one guy said the name Jasper or whatever, like, oh, my God. This show just drives me just absolutely batty. It opened up with Lizzie Rain and Zarya. Actually, this match was pretty good. I like this match. Lizzie Rain is a great babyface, great fire. The people see Zarya as a heel. Is a big star as well. And Zarya hit the German F5, got the clean pin. It was good. And then she goes to give Zarya another, or Zarya goes to give these freaking notes. You guys ever take notes? What's the point? She goes to give her Lizzie the F5 afterwards, but Tatum hits the ring. And so next week, it is Zarya versus Tatum in a championship match. Which, you know what? Zarya probably might be time. She probably should win this title. Although, they have that Great American Bash coming up, so maybe they'll do some screwy finish and do it there. But we had, and I can't even write exactly what I wrote here, but a bunch of people said a bunch of stuff backstage. This is like NXT's new thing where it's like, two unidentified people will start talking. And then two more unidentified people will walk in. And then a camera will pan to the side where two more unidentified people will be talking about something. And it's all within like a minute. And I just watch them and I'm, cares? It can't possibly be important. If it was, they'd do better. Right? Dark States came out for a match. They were jumped by Saquon. Match was canceled. So then we had Sean Spears and Nico versus OTM. In a rematch from that goofy angle last week. And Lucien ends up getting a hot tag. And then the two of them grab Spears. And, his name is Spears. And they hit him with a back suplex gimmick for the pin. Izzy is disgusted by Sean Spears and Nico. And it was fine. There's nothing to it. EK Prosper and Tate Wilder. At a moment backstage, EK Prosper telling this guy he needs to slow down. So this Tate Wilder. So his gimmick is that he's reckless, okay? He's reckless, and he takes too many risks. That's his gimmick, okay? So for those of you that have watched any wrestling besides NXT, well, this is ridiculous. I mean, there are. How many people in this business, 50 at least, that are on national television that take unnecessary risks? Most of them, quite frankly, are probably in AEW, but they're all over the world. So this Tate Wilder, his gimmick is that he takes unnecessary risks. However, he actually doesn't. The unnecessary risks he's talking about are when, for example, he hits a big splash, but then instead of going for the cover, he goes for another splash. That's the unnecessary risk that they're talking about with this risk taker. So this gimmick sucks. So we have Jackson Drake and Tate Wilder. Once again, they're talking about how Tate Wilder takes way too many unnecessary risks. In reality, I think Jackson Drake probably legitimately took more risks than he did. But in the end, Smokes and Baylor hit the ring. Micah catches Tate on a simple dive, posts him multiple times. They throw him in the ring. Jackson hits the 450 and gets the pin. The match was fine. I'm a big fan of the Vanity Project, but it was just a fine match. And this Jackson, I like Jackson Drake. Tate Wilder, at this point, God bless him, he's not doing much for me. And then we had a Lola Vice promo. She is interrupted by Kalani Jordan. These fans now hate Kalani. They just give her the droning boos. She wants a championship match. Kendall Gray comes out next. I will say this about Kendall, you know. We've said a lot of things about how great Kendall is. And when you put someone over a lot, then all of a sudden you get all this backlash and everything from the internet, which is just natural. Man, she is good. Because it was probably a month ago. It was probably about a month ago. Probably not even more than a month. She's like great in the ring. But her one weakness was her promos. She was not a great promo. She sounded kind of robotic, reading lines, the whole thing. Dude, it's a month later. And this was not a backstage thing. She came down to the ring with Kalani Jordan and Lola Vice. And I swear to God, she cut a better promo than either of them. It was just like, it's been a month, dude. And now she's like, her promos are all of a sudden good. So anyway, I mean, holy smokes. She was just something else. So I guess Kendall and Kalani face off next week. The winner gets Lola at the Bash. So presumably, you know, I'm sure we'll have a three-way or something. One of the best things on the show was the video for next week's Mr. NXT. Just like, it was amazing. So I cannot wait to see this. And then Shiloh and Tatum are having a backstage meeting. And Tatum gets jumped and beat down by Azaria after Shiloh leaves. Tony D meets with Mason Rook. Naraku is lurking in the background. And Mason, Tony says, Mason, if you can beat Naraku next week, you can cut the line and get a championship match. But just don't get involved tonight. And so, in fact, that's what's happening. Next week, it is the former Evil versus Mason Rook. And the winner gets a shot at Tony D, presumably at the Great American Bash. I think the best match on the show was Lexus King and Romeo Moreno. I thought Romeo was miles better this week than he. And he was good last week. But last week, he was in with Mr. England, and I thought Mr. England looked better. Man, Romeo looked really good in this match. Lexus King, he's leaned up. He looks great. I thought he worked great in this match. I mean, for a five-minute match, Lexus King won, retained the title. I thought they had a really good match. So this, I think, was the best thing on the show. We had Miles Bourne and Tavion Heights versus Osiris Griffin and Dion Lennox. And it's weird because, like, Miles and Tavion are baby faces, but of course they hate each other. And then Osiris and Dion, I think, are heels, but somehow, like, Dion got a hot tag. Which is weird. And anyway, they ended up grabbing him. They hit the Doomsday Device, and they pinned Dion. Is that right? No, I'm sorry. They pinned Dark State 1. Guys, this match was just there. It was like nothing special. You can yell at me if you want to, but like, that's just it. They hit Tavion with the Doomsday Device and got the pin. So Dark State 1. But anyway, just there. And then Saquon threatened them from the crow's nest afterwards. And then the main event, guys, I swear to God, it is Tony D versus Cam Hendricks for the NXT title. I guess Cam Hendricks is like straight off LFG. He like shows up and they had a tag match. And in the tag match, he pinned Miles Bourne, which somehow got him a shot at Tony D for the NXT title. And he's like, God bless him. I don't like to get on these guys, but hey, WWE put him on national television. What do you want me to do? He's just there. I mean, there's no heat for this match. Like, you know, he's everything they like. He's tall and he's in good shape and everything like that. But, like, nobody thinks there's any chance whatsoever of him beating Tony D. He's really, honestly, probably not ready for live television yet. It's not like he's bad, but he's just there. And they do a match, and there's no heat whatsoever. He tries to get the belt, but the former Evil is like, no shenanigans in this match, no interference, no gimmicks. He won't let him. And, you know, Tony finally, well, first Cam, I guess, also then went for a chair, but Mason Rook stepped on it. And when Mason Rook steps on a chair, you ain't lifting it. And then Tony slammed him on the table, slammed Cam in the ring, got the pin, and it was just fine. And the whole show really was just fine, which actually I guess is better than when, you know, it was horrible. So I guess that's an improvement. But, I mean, I like a show that's either great or terrible. I got to have something to talk about. This is just, they're green people having average matches with basic booking. I mean, it's just fine. So anyway, that's your NXT report. Next week's show, they do have a bunch of stuff announced. Actually, they have as much stuff announced for a show 6 days from now as Dynamite has for tonight. We have Tatum Paxley against Zarya, women's North American title. Should be a title change, unless they do something for Great American Bash, set that up there. We got Kendall Gray and Kalani Jordan, number one contenders match for the NXT women's title. We've got Mason Rook and Naraku, which should be, that should be a good match. Number one contenders match for the NXT title. And Tristan Angels and Shiloh Hill have their Mr. NXT contest. So that I'm excited for. Back in a moment, everybody. Observer Live.

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3: 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Well, we got a lot going on now, don't we? In 1 hour, 2 Pacific, 5 Eastern, After Dark Radio. We'll be back on the air live here today. And all your paranormal needs will be covered here on Sports Byline. That's 2 Pacific, 5 Eastern. And that show will be live. And then later on tonight, it's Wrestling Observer Radio with Dave. We got this dynamite show here from Richmond, Virginia. Talk about that. Get his thoughts on... And actually, we may not get his thoughts on NXT. I'm not even sure he's going to watch it by then. But we'll talk about all of the rest of the news, including old Nick Khan here that we talked about today. And then tomorrow will be Filthy and I here on Observer Live. And as noted, no show Friday. No show this Friday. We'll do a replay. So that is the plan there. Brian and Vinny show last night and tomorrow. Last night was Noches de los Grandes and also a granny segment for the ages. And this coming Thursday will be AWNXT in a lot of detail with backstage news and all sorts of stuff. So those are for subscribers. WrestlingObserver.com if you want to get all the podcasts ad-free, and pretty much all of the 84 podcasts we do every month. 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And both Spotify and YouTube, those both include video. So check those out. So we're going to wrap it up for, well, not today, for this moment. And I'll be back in an hour here on Byline with After Dark. So that's the plan. We're going to wrap it up. I got to go eat. I'll talk to you again after a while.

I'm Mike Sempervivi with the Sports Byline Broadcasting Network 2-Minute Warning. Friday night brings Game 2 of the NBA Finals between the New York Knicks and the San Antonio Spurs, which the Knicks lead 1-0 after their 10-point win on Wednesday night. Once again inside the Frostbank Center, this is not a must-win for San Antonio, but it's a must-win for San Antonio. That's not because the Spurs can't rally from being down 2-0. It's because the Knicks are just that hot right now. Last update.

0: I talked about Jalen Brunson being a big-time player in a big-time city doing big-time things who only gets bigger when the lights get brighter. Well, they got brighter, and so did he. After having two scares with his leg in the first half and to begin the third quarter, Brunson added to his storybook postseason with a fantastic fourth quarter. 13 of his 30 points came in the fourth, and the Knicks closed the game on a 10-0 heater. And once again, the home arena of the home team sounded like the denizens of Madison Square Garden and moved in. Their 12th straight victory during this run, 11th by double digits and 7th in a row on the road by 10 or more. And even though he's getting all the shine, Brunson isn't doing this alone. The entire Knicks lineup and bench was all the way up as they have been for the past 12 games. Karl Anthony Towns could not have been better in Game 1. He excelled on both sides of the floor, garnering a double-double and more importantly limiting what Victor Wembanyama could do offensively. Josh Hart has been the heart of the Knicks during these playoffs. 15 rebounds, 6 assists, a block, and 4 steals in 27 minutes, with 2 of those steals coming in the fourth quarter and setting up Brunson field goals. Despite struggling early, OG Anunoby came alive offensively in the fourth quarter with his back-to-back three-pointers providing the proverbial boot on the Spurs' collective throats. And it didn't have to be that way. The Spurs had the lead several times, including double digits in the second half, but fumbled it away. Actually, they threw it away. The bane of my existence during these playoffs has been poor shooting, and more so, poor three-point shooting that was either ill-advised or rushed down the floor. And it got the Spurs when they were up 14 in the third quarter. And it's too bad, too, because rookie Dylan Harper once again put on a show, looking much more seasoned while taking on Jalen Brunson, much like he did SGA, with no fear and cold intentions. Harper's lack of playing time in the fourth quarter as head coach Mitch Johnson yielded to De'Aaron Fox needs to not happen again for the rest of the series, at least until the son of Ron cools off. San Antonio has won 74 games this year and just took down defending champions Oklahoma City in 7 games. Coming back from 2-0 was not impossible, but the way this version of the New York Knicks is playing, it's improbable. I'm Mike Sempervivi with the Sports Byline Broadcasting Network 2-Minute Warning.
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3: 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We are here every day, Monday through Friday, noon Pacific, 3 Eastern, Sunday, 3 Pacific, 6 Eastern, Saturday mornings with Jim Valley, 10 a.m. Pacific, 1 Eastern, Sundays with Andrew Zarian. And it is Thursday here on the show. You know what that means? Man, we got a lot to talk about, don't we? Last night, AW Dynamite. I was going to say it was only a two-hour show, but it was almost 2.5 hours. But anyway, we'll talk about what happened there. We got one finalist in the Owen Hart tournament. You'll be flabbergasted to hear who that is. So we'll tell you about everything that happened on the show. Collision lineup for this coming Saturday. Kind of a slow weekend, thank God. But it all goes crazy. Of course, later this month, we've got that Saturday and Sunday with four shows between 2 days. We got updates on Adam Cole. We got updates on MJF. We got updates on the former Andre Chase. We'll be out doing indie dates again. Mike Santana. We got the New Japan Best of the Super Juniors. The Heritage Cup. We got AW wrestlers going out doing indies. We got Logan Paul apologizing to CM Punk. Why did he do that? And as noted, we have the television report for Dynamite. If Tom has anything he wants to say about NXT, he can say that as well. I don't even know if he watched it. But if you want to text us, 425-780-7566 is the phone number. That is 425-780-7566. When we come back, besides Tom, we're going to talk about Lance, who had to undergo surgery for his nose. And, well, we got an update. He's all right, but did not go exactly as planned. So we'll tell you about that when we come back from the break as well. I'm sure Lance will be thrilled to know that his post-op is a teaser for when we come back. Back in a moment, Observer Live.

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6: 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And I hear you're ordering a book. Is it Pro Wrestling for Dummies, which is available right now at Amazon.com for pre-order? You can check my Twitter at Brian Alvarez for the link, or just go to Amazon and type in Pro Wrestling for Dummies, or my name, where you can see all of my books, Death of WCW, 100 Things WWE Fans Should Know and Do Before They Die, and, of course, the brand new Pro Wrestling for Dummies coming out this September. Is that the book you're ordering?
7: Actually, Brian, it's not. And Nor am I currently ordering Ian Douglas' new book, Only Built for Turkish Lynx, which will be out later this year, for which I am set to write the afterword. So you could also go on Ian Douglas's Amazon page.
6: Wow.
7: Take a look and pre-order that book, Only Built for Turkish Lynx.
6: You know, however, you can buy all of those.
7: Yes.
6: Just put them all in your cart.
7: What you could also do in your cart, but not on Amazon because it's not on there, is the book that I am going to currently purchase on air. And that is the, well, I'm not going to bury the lead. The Mindset Manual, it says. An old school read similar to that of the Arnold Encyclopedia of Bodybuilding, only it's not a zillion pages of useless text. Rather,
6: what are you talking
7: about? I didn't write this.
6: No, rather, I'm talking about the Arnold Schwarzenegger Encyclopedia of Bodybuilding. Are you burying that book?
7: That's
6: that
7: what
6: book
7: this
6: changed
7: person,
6: my life when I was
7: That's
6: a kid.
7: What this person said. Okay. Rather, every single page in this short manual will get you thinking about your workouts on a deeper level. Why buy a big ass book you'll never read when you get this short manual that you should read every day? .. Seriously.
6: What are you going to say that you changed to ass?
7: .. This is an incredible conversation piece to leave in your coffee table for all you pencil neck guests to see. The thick as frick mindset manual from pencil neck to powerhouse. The will to win from the bull, Eric Bugenhagen.
6: Boogs.
7: Boogs.
6: Wow. Well, you go over to that right now.
7: You know, I saw an interview with him, current American Gladiator.
6: Are we
7: going to
6: talk about Lance, or do we not care?
7: Yeah, we won't.
6: Go ahead.
7: Current American Gladiator, and he was like, he said when he was trying to come up with a name, he realized all these guys are like Lightning, Laser, this and that, but no one ever had the in front of their name.
6: Oh, is that right?
7: So he went in and he said, I am the Bull.
6: Huh.
7: But, yeah.
6: Yeah. Well, you know what happens.
7: Sit down in that chair over there and
6: mess with that
7: view
6: bull.
7: The bull.
6: Okay, listen. Lance, everybody. So Lance had to get nasal surgery because he has problems breathing, which I've heard is like an issue as a human. So he went in, he got his surgery, and, you know, it went well, apparently. Well, I shouldn't say that. He got his surgery. It appeared to go well. And then he was finally able to start heading home. And, you know, his wife was driving, and I don't know how far they went, but he goes, you got to pull over. And she pulled over. He began vomiting brown liquid everywhere.
7: Oh.
6: And then his nose, because of the force of the vomiting, began hemorrhaging blood. And so he went back to the ER and bled and bled and bled. And then this morning he was not bleeding, and so he got to go home, at which point he immediately began bleeding from the nose again. Mm. And so he may be on his way back to find out what's going on with his nose. But all the best to Lance.
7: Oh, my God.
6: Yeah, he's not going to get his 10,000 steps today, which actually is bothering him more than the hemorrhaging. So hopefully once everything, you know, heals up, he'll be able to do a 1,000-day streak or more. So all the best to Lance. Hopefully he's listening. Hopefully he's all right. He's at least in a jolly enough mood to send me pictures of him with blood pouring out of his nose into a napkin. That's the kind of picture I like to get regularly. He sent me four.
7: He did get his 9,500 steps in yesterday before the surgery.
6: Yeah, I think he got his 10,000 yesterday, but like today, apparently the doctor and his wife have threatened him with death if he does anything. So he's not going to do it.
7: A strong-willed man.
6: I'm told that his doctor told him he should put his watch on the dog, try to get his steps in and not have his streak broken, which is not a bad idea. It's not a bad idea. Reminds me of a story, by the way.
7: What are we doing here?
6: You guys track
7: your steps. You're trying to cheat the damn step tracker.
6: You guys, well, I mean, Kyle, he can't do it. It's not his fault.
7: That begs the question.
6: Now, granted.
7: I'm going to ask, Brian, you put that watch on the dog, and you're going to ask, what the dog doing?
6: I don't want to mention that the day after I tore my meniscus off the bone, a full tear, I got my 10,000 steps in. And the day after that, and after that, and after that, and after that, and after that.
7: Yeah.
6: I just wanted to mention
7: that. Well, guess what? Guess what you weren't doing? You weren't cursed by Papa Shango, and you weren't barfing up brown liquid.
6: That's true.
7: So it sounds like Lance has it a little bit worse than you.
6: You know, I was looking at my step tracker once, and you can, like, go back many, many years. And one day, my step tracker was, like, at 43,000 steps. And I was like, what in God's name did I do? Where out of the blue, I got 43,000 steps. So, like, it has the date. So I start scrolling back through my pictures. Like, did I go on a long hike or what did I do? I'm scrolling. What did I do to get 43,000 steps? I finally get back to the day. I was on a boat. And the boat kind of goes like this all day. And my step tracker thought I'd been walking the whole time. Give me 43,000.
7: Yes.
6: So I told Lance, go get on a boat.
7: Yeah, you know what this is like? This is like the big data plus panel.
6: Do not start with that today. After last night, no, I got to mute you. I can't do it again, dude. I can't do it. I can't talk about ratings. No! We got to talk about something else. Let's talk about some news or something. Okay? Young Bucks, hey, here's an update on Adam Cole. They were on their Being the Elite, and they said that Cole's taking everything step by step for recovery. We were just talking to him the other day. It's
7: step by step away from me.
6: He's just trying to take it day by day, but he's having improvements, which is good, said Nick. Keep in your thoughts and prayers. He's the best person I think I've ever met in the wrestling business, without exaggeration, which I think actually most people, with the exception of you, would agree with. Just the nicest guy in the world. Number one, he's the best, said Matt. So, yeah, he had severe concussion issues, one after another after another. I mean, honestly, he probably should not come back to wrestling. But
7: well, he also had other injuries as well.
6: He had a lot of injuries, yes.
7: Destroyed his ankle.
6: But I think the concussion issues, I think, are the far bigger issue as far as, like, quality of life and living a normal life in the future. So, I mean, I think he should come back as, like, he could be a manager, a commentator. I mean, there has to be a role for Adam Cole in professional wrestling. And
7: Didn't Tony Khan make a statement that, like, Adam Cole, we're going to be seeing more of him?
6: Actually, he did, and then we didn't. So I don't know what that was about. You're right. That's weird. I don't really have an update on MJF, but last night he had that match with Roosh, which was a great match. Wasn't exactly a fan of how it got set up in the stip, but that was silly. But anyway, they're having this great match, and then, you know, he worked over Roosh's shoulders, we'll get to. And then all of a sudden, like, they did a spot where he, like, tweaked his knee, and he was limping around. And now, according to Beyond Wrestling, he suffered a hyperextended knee in that match. So that may have been legitimate. And he is not cleared to travel or compete. And so the show that he was scheduled to do for Beyond tomorrow, he is off the show. So hopefully it is not too serious and he recovers quickly. But
7: well, when it happened,
6: that sucks.
7: The announcers drew attention to it, and then they went in the ring, and he was kind of selling it, but they went right to the finish. And, I mean, even right before that, they're like, we've seen MJF do this before. Is he playing possum? And then it turned out that essentially he was, but was he?
6: I don't know, dude.
7: He was actually hurt, and then he had to snap out of it real quick for the finish?
6: I figured the entire thing was a work, but apparently it wasn't.
7: I thought it was due to the tombstone right on the barricade.
6: Yeah.
7: But
6: all right, back in a moment with more Observer Live.

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5: I may have to join Lance in that ER. I started sweating profusely during that break.
6: I thought you were going to go to Snap City.
5: Okay, let's keep going here. Andre Chase, who, of course, was an indie worker before he went to NXT. He's now gone from NXT. And so, unlike a lot of these guys, he's going right back to the indies. Good for him. His new gimmick. You ready for this?
6: Come on. Use that word very liberally there.
5: The Professor Andre Chance.
6: Chance you. Coming to a school zone near you.
5: Hopefully coming to, like, Relentless. Golly, Chance, we could be Tom, in Chance You, get the sweaters. Oh man, I just blew your mind, didn't I? All right, Chase, are you listening? Not that Chase, the other Chase, Relentless Chase. Anyway, Chance, the Professor Andre Chance.
6: I could see myself as a pledge,
5: dude.
6: And then I get my master's one day?
5: Listen, in Vegas, okay, I had lunch at the Brazilian Steakhouse with Duke Hudson. Duke Hudson's available. Andre Chance is available. You and me are available. Dude.
6: What if we can go five with Chance U?
5: God.
6: Do we get in?
5: I mean, I couldn't actually get into the college, but, like, it's worked, so I could probably do it. I can't stop thinking about this now.
6: Did you get accepted to college?
5: I mean, I went to community college for a little while. I don't know if he had to be accepted.
6: What'd you do, like a semester or something?
5: I didn't. You know this story?
6: No, I don't. Bro,
5: I don't want to tell. I don't want to tell the story.
6: You were out of high school when I was like in elementary.
5: I'm not sure
6: school.
5: You were born. So yeah. Listen, I don't like to tell this story because there's youngsters listening. I don't tell my own children the story. But when I graduated high school, I went to community college. And I took, you know, I took karate. I remember that. And I took creative writing because what I wanted to be at the time, I wanted to write books. I wanted to be a writer. Okay. So I went to community college and I took like creative writing and I took like these writing classes. I got an A at all of them. And so like one semester before I would have even gotten my AA, I dropped out. Because I was like, I can write. Very bad idea. So I don't have a college degree. I went to a year and a half, and I dropped out a semester before I actually got my AA.
6: Why don't you just finish it?
5: I mean, I could, but like...
6: You should.
5: I think it's...
6: You probably do it for free.
5: I they probably would give me a senior discount at this point. But the point is, I was like, what do I need this for? Like, I'll be a success without it? I managed to, but, like, you know, I was really lucky is the point. So no one else do this. Finish your college.
6: No, you know, I have a college degree, and I went back to get my master's, and I was getting my master's in sports and fitness.
5: Wow.
6: And what happened is I went on The Ultimate Fighter while this was going on, and I thought to myself, I am now a master of sports and fitness.
5: Sure. So you also dropped out?
6: So I also, yes, I did. I did not finish my master's program, but I've been looking at going back and shoring this up. It's one of those things that's always eaten at me.
5: Huh. It's never eaten at me for one day. Not for one day did I ever think, I'd like to go back to school and get that degree.
6: Well, you know what?
5: You may have to someday.
6: You clearly had set a goal to become a writer.
5: Yes.
6: And I had set a goal to get a degree. Two different goals.
5: That's two very
6: so
5: different goals.
6: You accomplished yours. I did not accomplish mine.
5: I did. So you should go back to school. You don't want to regret that on your deathbed, that you didn't get that degree.
6: Yeah. I'll be handing in my resignation notice to you because I'll have to be in
5: I don't think
6: class
5: you need to go back.
6: Every single day.
5: I don't think you need to go back. No. Mike Santana's contract is coming due. Apparently there is word that WWE is interested. Well, yeah, I could have told you that. I don't think we need a breaking news. If they take you from TNA and put you in an NXT main event, they probably have some interest in you when your contract's coming due. So we'll see what happens with him, but he probably is going to end up in WWE. Seems to be the thought. NXT has quietly retired the Heritage Cup, another one I think we all knew about, but now it's like taken off the website. I like how you know something's official when it's taken off the website.
6: Not the fact that it's been gone for over a year.
5: Yeah, we haven't.
6: Did it get thrown? Did it get thrown in like in the drink with stacks?
5: Yeah, that's what happened.
6: Right? Tony D'Angelo killed stacks.
5: Tony
6: right?
5: D'Angelo tossed, I think, the trophy or whatever off a bridge, but not stacks.
6: Didn't Tony D kill somebody?
5: No, Tony D got killed. That character
6: got killed.
5: They did the Sopranos finish for that character. And then he came back. He's not a mobster anymore. But technically, Stax is still the Heritage Cup champion. If you care about those things, which no one does. Hook is scheduled to be part of two big GCW events. He's going to make
6: I hope someone finds it in the trash. And starts defending it like Hacksaw Jim Duggan did to the WCW TV title.
5: That was quite the angle they did, wasn't it?
6: It was something. I love Hacksaw Jim Duggan.
5: I do too. He's a good guy. But you know what's funny? Yeah, I actually want to know something. Hey, listen, guys. We're off on a tangent here, but there is a Monday Night Raw. It's probably like 1994 or 1995. And there is a Shawn Michaels versus Hacksaw Jim Duggan match. And Shawn Michaels, I don't know what the gimmick was. Like maybe he had to wrestle in his street clothes. He's like wearing jeans or something like that, like black jeans. And he's not even in his gear. And he's out there with Hacksaw Jim Duggan on a random Raw. And my God, this match was freaking amazing, okay? And this is like 95, okay?
6: It's a lumberjack match.
5: Is that what it was?
6: Yeah.
5: That must have been what it was. But like, this is 1995. I mean, Hacksaw's years past his prime. But oh my God, I just remember watching this match over and over and over again and marveling at the match these two guys had together. But how did we get into Hacksaw Jim Duggan?
6: Because I was talking about the TV title.
5: Oh, yeah.
6: Brought
5: yeah.
6: back from the trash, like the Heritage Cup.
5: Yeah. But anyway, I remember what I was going to mention. So you, every now and then, you guys, you know, I wrote a book. I dropped out of community college and then wrote a book that was like a bestseller and is still selling today, 20 years later, over 100,000 copies. You can get on Amazon, Death of WCW. But anyway, I wrote that book twice, and I watched the entire Monday Night Wars twice willingly, and still, every now and then you'll go, you know, me and Royce sat down and we watched some pay-per-view from 1999, and like this and this was on it, and I'm like, what are you talking about, dude? Like, there was so much stupid stuff. I've like, there's so much, it's impossible to remember it, having watched it twice and written a book about it twice. Like, some of this stuff you tell me, I'm like, what happened? What? And yes, I just remembered. Hacksaw Jim Duggan took the TV title out of the trash can.
6: For some reason, he was also a janitor. He was the janitor.
5: I think he got fired by Russo.
6: So he was the janitor, and then he found the belt. He was only defending it on Saturday night.
5: It was something like that. I think that's the problem, because I never watched WCW Saturday Night all the way through again. Which maybe. Should we go 95 to 2001 on the Brian Vinny show? Do this WCW Saturday Night rewatch? Yeah, that would suck. I remember when people were so sad that they canceled that show.
6: Oh, I love that show. That was my favorite show. That's my favorite show of all time. WCW Saturday Night. 100%. I was so...
5: But not at the end.
6: I watched it at the end, too. I went to a taping in probably like 99 or something. I'd have to go back and look. It was like 6 hours of the most mid wrestling you've ever
5: exactly.
6: seen.
5: Exactly. Exactly.
6: Yeah. I think probably like a Rick Steiner versus Kiwi main event or something.
5: See, it reminds me, we had a place around here. This is like a Lance show today, just babbling about whatever. We had a place around here called Country Village. They may have had Gobble. And it was like a little, you know, there were chickens and things for the kids to play on and old-timey shops and all of this other stuff. And one day they just announced.
6: Who's playing on a chicken? What?
5: I'll tell you the chicken story off the air because I don't want to talk about having the biggest. But anyway, so one day they just announced Country Villages is going out of business. We're going to build condos there. And like everybody in Bothell was absolutely outraged. You can't get rid of Country Village. No. All the shops, all the. And it was sad.
6: We're going to meet our mates.
5: It was sad, but at the end of the day, it was like, you know, you guys never bought a single thing at Country Village. You didn't support one of those businesses. And it brings me, the point I'm bringing up is WCW Saturday Night, when they announced it was being canceled, I remember all these WCW fans were all sad. They were like all miserable that Saturday Night was going off the air. And I was like, you weren't watching this show. There's absolutely no way that you were watching this show in the year 2000. You're reminiscing about the old days, and you don't want this thing to go away that you remember from your childhood. But there is absolutely no way that you were watching and supporting this show when they announced it was going off the air. No chance. Logan Paul feels like he owes a fucking apology. How's that for a segue? Oh, Hook, by the way. Debuts against Joey Janela, GCW Race Against Time, June 16th. And he's got another GCW show, Los Angeles, June 27th, at the Ukrainian Culture Center in L.A. And I think that more people should be doing this, you know? We've said this for years. Like, if you're not getting a lot of matches and dates with AEW, or obviously can't do it for WWE, but anywhere you can that you can go out there and, like, get reps, good for you. So good for him getting out there and getting matches in. Back in a moment with Dynamite, Observer Live.

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4: All right, why don't you run down this this thing, Tom?
5: Yeah, I actually found the card from that WCW Saturday Night taping I went to. 1998, Brian. November 3rd, 1998. If that tells you anything. How was WCW doing at that time?
4: In 98?
5: On the way down.
4: What month?
5: Right? It's the end of the month, end of the year.
4: And yeah.
5: November.
4: They were way on the way down at that point.
5: November. Attendance, 2,684. Fit Finley versus Scott Armstrong. Van Hammer versus Hale. Norman Smiley versus Prince Iaukea. Chris Jericho defending the TV title against Disco Inferno. So no Jim Duggan there. Vincent versus Johnny Swinger. Ming versus Scott Putski, Alex Wright versus Chavo Guerrero Jr., Disorderly Conduct versus the NWO, Horace and Stevie Ray, Eddie Guerrero versus...
4: Didn't they mention that nobody was watching the show at the end?
5: Eddie Guerrero versus Raven, Conan and Tokyo Magnum, Scott Norton versus Barry Horowitz, Johnny Swinger versus Barry Darso, Rey Mysterio versus El Dandy, Jerry Flynn, Steve Armstrong, Lodi and Johnny Boone, Glacier and Lenny Lane, Juventud and Kaz Hayashi, Scott Hall over Mike Sullivan, and the main event, Lex Luger defeats the Giant by DQ.
4: That sounds terrible.
5: Maybe that's why. Still my favorite show of all time.
4: I will. I want to mention this before we do Dynamite very quickly. The apology, because everyone wants to know what Logan's apology to Punk was. So, where are we here? Where was the actual apology? Oh, he goes, I'll be honest. When CM Punk tore his triceps, I just thought he was a major wimp. I cut a promo about it. I'm like, you tore your little triceps? When I said it, I was like, actually, I hope this doesn't ever happen to me. And he was just standing there, and I remember thinking, the dude tore his tricep. How can he be out for 6 months? How bad could it be? It's a freaking triceps. It's horrible. And then it happened to him. So he's apologized for not understanding. I'm just trying to figure out how. Where's Logan Paul been? I mean, where have you been that you don't know how bad a torn triceps is? Like, people's careers have ended because they tore their triceps. Like, what's his name? The Patriot. Like, his career ended because he tore his triceps. Yeah, for the third time, and he just couldn't come back. So it's no joke, dude, as he's found out, apparently. So, all right, take us through this this Dynamite.
5: All right, AEW Dynamite from Richmond, Virginia. Place I used to actually live, Brian. Renee interviewed Roosh ahead of his challenge of MJF for the AEW World title. He said that it's for his family tonight and their pride. He was willing to die in the ring, which to me sounds a bit extreme, but hey, it's Roosh. MJF then cut off his catchphrase and slapped Roosh, but the bull wasn't having it. He gave MJF the horns, and then some dorks broke it up. And Renee interviewed Roosh again, so I guess that was prior.
4: I don't know when that was. There are things about this show, like this show is really good. But there are things about this show that are, it's like every promotion, actually. You know, TNA is just like, you know, something always goes wrong. Something always gets screwed up. Something is always whatever. You know, WWE's got its quirks. And then there's always these Dynamite quirks, and this is one of them. You shot an angle, and then you went right back to the same angle. And then the angle was that a guy and another guy got into a fight backstage. And that leads to the announcement that this match is no count out. I was like, what?
5: Bizarre.
4: No count out? And then everyone was like, well, it's because, you know, he doesn't want it. I don't care what the reason is, like, in real life. In storyline, it doesn't make any sense to do a backstage brawl to lead to a no count out match. Whatever.
5: Well, when Renee interviewed Roosh again, Andrade showed up. He gave Roosh a pep talk. He said, Roosh needs to show everyone that the people who say people like them, like, actually like you, Brian, people like you, can't be world champion. And they need to get the horns.
4: Well, I've never been world champion, but I was the Texarkana television champion, which is close to Mexico.
5: Is that community college failing degree?
4: It's hardly East Coast, Brian.
5: MJF came out in a full-on Matador outfit. He was introduced as taking out their hometown boy Hangman Page so he can't challenge again. He said that this crowd put the Virgin in Virginia. He had a big banner announcing him as the three-time world champion that dropped after him. They threw blows back and forth. Roosh beat him up around the ringside after a dive to the floor. Then he undid the top turnbuckle, but he charged MJF. He ate the exposed steel and came up covered in blood. MJF was going to rush Roosh into it again, but Bryce Remsburg got in the way. Roosh reversed it, sent MJF into the buckle, then made his comeback, dropped MJF with a headbutt in the apron. The crowd was going crazy as Roosh gave him a straitjacket pile driver on the apron. Came back from commercial. Apparently, there was a doctor that showed up and was going to stop the match during the break.
4: This was so another one.
5: He's like, what is that? They're like, the doctor was going to stop it because both guys were too beat up.
4: Both guys are unable to continue, the doctor ruled. So Roosh beat up the doctor.
5: He headbutts
4: and
5: the
4: ref
5: doctor.
4: Was like, all right, keep wrestling. Doc's dead. Who cares? What?
5: Well, it was an idea.
4: Oh, it was an idea, all right.
5: He hit the bull's horns or whatever that drop kick in the corner is, but MJF put his hand on the ropes because, oh, why not? He was right there. Roosh missed the same move on the outside, crashed through the barricade. MJF gave him a tombstone on top of this broken barricade piece. That's where he maybe injured his knee. He He went for the heat seeker pile driver, but Roosh pushed him off. MJF sold his knee hard. Roosh was also hurting. He went up to the top, but MJF, I guess, was playing possum. Did, of all things, a rolling omoplata into a label lock.
4: Yeah.
5: And Roosh was defiant, but went unconscious, and MJF won the match. Well, you know, you got to have a big submission finisher.
4: He sure
5: nowadays.
4: Do. Yeah.
5: You got to have an arm bar. You got to have, yeah, that's true. He does have the Fujiwara.
4: I thought this match was quite great. There were silly things about it, but as a match, really good.
5: Well, Roosh is like on another level of intensity from most people that you see.
4: He is, but he also, you know, he didn't kill MJF. And he has a tendency to kill some folks. So it was good.
5: So MJF was going to lay Roosh out with the title. But Mark Briscoe ran in. But MJF gave him a low blow.
4: Yes. A fresh guy hit the ring to take on a guy who had been beaten up for 20 minutes by Roosh with a bad knee. And MJF just beat his ass.
5: MJF low blowed him, grabbed the belt. The conglomeration ran out for the save. Did Briscoe really need to get laid out?
4: No, of course not.
5: Not only that, but now he has to face Lio Rush right now. He doesn't even get a 5-minute break.
4: Nope.
5: For the nut shot, he's just going to get in there and fight Lio Rush now. Lio Rush was introduced as 171 pounds, which I dispute. The conglomeration was acting all creeped out by him.
4: You want to know something funny?
5: What?
4: Okay, when I was at the when I was in Vegas for the cluster, Lio Rush was backstage. And I talked to him for a while. And he is much bigger than, like, you think. I think it's because he's galloping all the time on television. He looks small. But, like, he is not as small as you think watching him on television. I don't know if it's the way, like, his body type or whatever. Like, Chris Daniels, you know, he's got the way his, like, his body, he looks much, much skinnier on television than he actually is in real life. Like, when I first met Chris Daniels after seeing him on TV, I was like, whoa, this dude is huge. But Lio Rush, I'm not sure about 170, but I don't think he's far off from that.
5: I've wrestled Lio Rush.
4: I don't think so.
5: I've called his matches. Mm. You don't think I have?
4: No, I know you have. But I'll bet you anything he's
5: small.
4: He's probably 155, 160.
5: This match, I couldn't take this match seriously because, like, the way the conglomeration was looking at Lio Rush.
4: The conglomeration had to be scared of him. They had to be petrified.
5: They weren't. Don't tell me that's what you do when you're actually scared of somebody.
4: No, the gimmick is they're so scared, they figure if we don't move, he won't see us.
5: No, I get it.
4: Grown men.
5: I get it.
4: Didn't like it.
5: I don't like it.
4: No.
5: Yeah. But I really like this match.
4: That was like, a really good match.
5: They dragged me into it. The crowd loved it. Although, I will say, Lio Rush and Mark Briscoe, both from the Mid-Atlantic area. So, and actually, Lio Rush is probably from closer to Richmond than Mark Briscoe even is. So, hopefully, he gets this reaction everywhere. So, Briscoe won with the Cutthroat Burning Hammer. He got a promo on Max after the match. So we're now looking at like a 45-minute segment to open the show that has run into this. And he cut a great promo. About as good a promo as could be.
4: This was awesome.
5: After being kicked in the balls earlier. He mentioned his fallen brother Jay and how AEW saved his life because he now found brothers in the conglomeration and found his love for wrestling again. He told MJF to give him a title match because MJF is a clammy back. I'm not going to say it.
4: What?
5: What he called him?
4: Well, I mean, you could say that he's... Well, no, probably not. His buttocks are moist, is what he said.
5: This was a fantastic promo by Mark Briscoe. The Triangle of Madness were in the crowd talking trash. Tekla threatens Stardom, so she's going to burn it to the ground. Sky Blue is going to win the Owen. Julie is going to win the TBS title. And Tekla is going to close the forbidden door and declare death to Stardom. She spit on the Stardom logo. How uncouth of her. Death Riders and Will Ospreay were backstage. Mox is starting to see that killer spirit in Ospreay. I wish he would give him a few cheeseburgers instead.
4: Wow.
5: Andrade faced the guy who they didn't name.
4: No.
5: They didn't.
4: It didn't.
5: Andrade
4: matter.
5: Squashed him.
4: He got killed.
5: Yeah. But what was more important was Don Callis interrupts Andrade after. Andrade did not seem pleased by this. Callis led Mark Davis to the ring, said that was an amazing performance, but he had an important announcement to make, and it was that Kevin Knight is the newest member of the Don Callis family.
4: Yes.
5: I died at this announcement, not because Kevin Knight is in the Don Callis family, but because Don Callis's dentures fell out while he was making the announcement. I watched it back 10 times. I messaged you. I said, Brian, skip to this part right now. You watched it. You said, what? He just introduced Kevin Knight. I said, Brian, his teeth fell out during the announcement.
4: Well, you didn't say why. All you said was watch his promo.
5: And I'm expecting a promo. All that I wanted to do was send a text to Lance Storm and tell him you've got to see this Don Callis promo. But I was too concerned.
4: He was hemorrhaging to death.
5: I was concerned for his health, and I couldn't send it to him. So, Lance, please get better so you can watch this promo and make fun of it on the air. His dentures fell out.
4: Yeah, they did.
5: Speedball came out. I don't know what this guy was wearing.
4: It's Speedball.
5: He's made some questionable clothing choices over the past few weeks. He had that kimono, that like dress kimono.
4: Yeah.
5: So this is like watching a Mortal Kombat game. It was awesome.
4: It was really good.
5: Crazy stuff. Yeah. They did something off the top rope. It was kind of like
4: a spine
5: buster.
4: Oh man, you missed your cue, brother. We got to head to a break. You failed. Back in a moment. Observer Live.

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3: Back in the show, Brian Alvarez here, Wrestling Observer Live. We don't have time, Tom. We ran out of time for this Dynamite report.
4: Well, they went 20 minutes over the hour.
3: They did.
4: If not more.
3: Yep, it's their fault.
4: It's their fault.
3: But we should mention that Mercedes is back.
4: We should.
3: Yeah.
4: So go ahead.
3: Mercedes is back.
4: Well, she defeated Alex Windsor.
3: She's the wild card.
4: Yeah.
3: Yeah.
4: She didn't lose a step, and they made sure to let us know. She got the win with the backstabber and the statement maker. She moves on in the tournament. And we have our first Owen Hart finalist set. That's a huge surprise.
3: Will Ospreay. Yep. He's going to the finals.
4: Yeah. Him and Mark Davis had – it was a good match. And then there was a ton of run-ins, and I started to hate it. But the run-ins were so awesome and so chaotic that it turned me. And
3: the fans were into it.
4: Yeah, it was a wild, wild ending to that show. Not as wild as the ending to this show.
3: No, or any chaotic part of this show, actually. Hey, listen, guys, there is no Observer Live tomorrow. We're going to replay today, believe it or not. But tonight, the Brian and Vinny Show, we will, in fact, go over everything. So we got 90 minutes to talk AEW and NXT, so we'll get full reviews of both of those shows. We didn't even do NXT on Observer Radio last night because we went on about the ratings for so long. So tonight's the night, guys. 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Thanks, Tom. We're out of here, everybody. Have a great weekend. 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Peace.

I'm Mike Sempervivi with the Sports Byline Broadcasting Network 2-Minute Warning. Friday night brings Game 2 of the NBA Finals between the New York Knicks and the San Antonio Spurs, which the Knicks lead 1-0 after their 10-point win on Wednesday night. Once again inside the Frostbank Center, this is not a must-win for San Antonio, but it's a must-win for San Antonio. That's not because the Spurs can't rally from being down 2-0. It's because the Knicks are just that hot right now. Last update, I talked about Jalen Brunson being a big-time player in a big-time city doing big-time things who only gets bigger when the lights get brighter. Well, they got brighter, and so did he. After having two scares with his leg in the first half and to begin the third quarter, Brunson added to his storybook postseason with a fantastic fourth quarter. 13 of his 30 points came in the fourth, and the Knicks closed the game on a 10-0 heater. And once again, the home arena of the home team sounded like the denizens of Madison Square Garden and moved in. Their 12th straight victory during this run, 11th by double digits, and 7th in a row on the road by 10 or more. And even though he's getting all the shine, Brunson isn't doing this alone. The entire